0: The Seahawks is what's trending.
1: What's trending? The sports ball.
0: They played their first preseason game yesterday. I have no idea how it went because it was the first preseason game, and talk about everything that's meaningless. That's the game we give free tickets to staff members in the building to, because no one wants to go who matters. And so it's always the people like Jackson who's desperate to go to any game that they actually, even you wouldn't go.
2: No, I didn't watch. I was watching the Mariner game mostly.
0: Yeah, I watched the Mariners too. Thank God. Fine. Don't really care about the X's and O's. We don't do that on this show. But I do talk about the cultural aspects of sports and the message that certain moves might send to the world. And it turns out that the Seahawks ended up acquiring a guy named Terrion Arnold. Is that his name? It turns out Terrion is accused of not being such a good person. In fact, this is a guy who's been charged with a number of felonies and faces life in prison. Huh. 4 felony counts of kidnapping, 4 counts of robbery with a firearm or deadly weapon. This is all coming from something that allegedly occurred in February. Prosecutors said that he orchestrated a crime and the beating of 3 men he thought were responsible for the theft of, I guess, his watches and other merchandise. Okay. He denies any wrongdoing. It's going through the court system. The court has basically allowed him to travel for his work with the NFL. This is the NFL privilege, I suppose. But it's a questionable decision to go with this individual. Everyone, again, is innocent until proven guilty. Like, say, I don't know, a completely random name that popped up, Frank Clark, who the Seahawks also decided to give a chance to, despite having in 2021 be caught with loaded firearms, including, I think, an Uzi. Okay. And then there was the whole, and in fairness, this is not that big of a deal. Domestic abuse. Who amongst us, I guess. But I guess he was a good player, and so the Seahawks wanted him. And I guess Seahawks hold that exact same view of Terrion Arnold. Mike McDonald, head coach, spoke about the decision to bring on this dude to the team.
3: It was an opportunity to bring on a player that we felt strongly about.
0: I got that. I know how acquiring players works. It turns out, and you know, for those of you who don't follow the sports ball, I went on Wikipedia and I got a better explanation of this. But front office staff, they bring on players that they believe can help them win games. They didn't go over that on Ted Lasso, so I didn't really know that. But I got that part, Coach.
3: In the draft process, and we also understand that it's a serious situation with a legal matter that's, you know, there's a process behind it, so we respect that.
0: I know
3: we felt like we've done our due diligence.
0: What does that mean? You did your due diligence. Would you look over the evidence and say, look, the likelihood of this guy being found guilty and spending the rest of his life, pretty low?
3: It's just something that we, in terms of the legal situation, we just can't make a comment on right now.
0: It seems like you are making a comment by acquiring this guy. Feels like that's, I mean, correct me if I'm mistaken, Detroit Lions suck, correct?
2: No, they're pretty good now.
0: Now they are? They used to be awful, right?
2: Historically, they've been dreadful, but now they're actually not too bad.
0: Because they're making decisions that's best for their team, correct? I mean, yeah, sure, it's the NFL, so you're also counting on other teams not doing so well and making poor decisions. But Detroit Lions used to be awful, and now you say they're doing a lot better because they made decisions that are best for the team. Hanging on to players, acquiring players that they think can help fill whatever vulnerabilities they might have in their roster. What'd they do with this guy in 2024 after he was arrested?
2: Cut him.
0: That's weird, but they make good decisions that are for their team, right? And I'm under the belief that Terrion Arnold is a good player. Is he not? Or at least the Seahawks seem to think so.
2: Certainly talented. He was a first-round pick.
0: Yeah. First-round pick who got cut by the Lions over all of this. So it's almost like they saw this and said, as a team, we don't want to be associated with someone like this. I get that there are nuances to these decisions.

0: and it's not always cut and dry. I get it. And look, Seahawks are a partner of our sister stations, of this building. So I want to be sensitive to that as well. This does not seem like you're sending a good message. And it seems like you care more about winning than you do about the company you keep. And dare I say, and I'm going to go out on a limb on this, because again, I'm not a sports expert, although I was an all-star pitcher when I was younger, and I did used to work as the pre- and post-game host for the Seattle Sounders. It's kind of it's the real big leagues. One of my favorite movies growing up was Little Big League. I'll point that out. And low-key, I won't say this as an adult, Angels in the Outfield. You could win while also not keeping on your roster degenerate criminals. Two things are possible. It might not always be easy, but it is possible. I don't know the criminal histories of everybody on the team last season. Remind me, what happened at the end of the season for the Seahawks? What'd they do?
1: They won the Super Bowl.
0: Okay. Any players beat the crap out of their wives or girlfriends and get charged with it? I don't think so. There might have been a speeding incident here or there. I'll give that a pass, I guess. I'm just saying, even if it makes the job a little bit harder, it feels worth it to me to say no to a guy who has this kind of criminal baggage. If he goes through the process and is found not guilty, or if there's some sort of resolution, that's one thing. That is one thing. And frankly, sometimes I still would want to be associated with some of these people, depending on the circumstance that led to the not guilty verdict or, you know, a plea deal. I might not still want anything to do with them. But I'm not going to pretend that that is just in and of itself a disqualifier, just being charged, because I don't believe that. This seems to be. And I just wonder, what is that bar for a good player? Let's create a player. His name is John. Okay, or Joe. Some random player. Player John. Player Jackson, how about that? No, because I'm
1: going to give... Sounds like he'd be a kicker.
0: Let's say he's the best kicker. Well, I said football player. Let's say the great quarterback, okay? Who you're desperate for. You want this guy. He fits everything that you're looking for out of a player. And you believe it's a guarantee, as close as you can get, that if you were to acquire this player, you win another Super Bowl. And he's accused of child pornography, having child pornography on his computer. Do you accept it? He's just been charged. Dare I say, there's not going to be any fan out there who says, look, while I find that to be disgusting, we do need a third ring or whatever. Probably not, right? So we've established then that's a crime that we don't want to be associated with. Okay, great. No qualms about that. Murder. He's actively being accused of and is charged with murder, and somehow he was out on bail. Okay. Like, at what point do we say that this is acceptable? And by the way, I'm not saying every single charge is disqualifying. If someone gets hit with some silly, you know, I got high and then I drove and I crashed. We had one of those cases allegedly happening, or maybe it was booze. I can't remember what it was. And no one was injured. I think that that's bad. I think it sends up still a bad message, but I'm not going to treat that exactly the same way as I would someone who has 4 felony counts of kidnapping and 4 counts of robbery with a firearm or deadly weapon who might serve life in jail. They're not the same. So maybe the team could come out and say, here's what we will consider, here's what we won't. Or just say, it depends on the player because we're looking at how good they are. And I think that that's a bad look, personally. Does that mean I'm not going to support the Seahawks? No. With Frank Clark, I called that out at the time. I won't be buying his jersey, I guess. I might steal it from him and then have, no, I'm kidding. Should we listen to what the fans, speaking with Como, had to say?
1: Well, yeah, obviously. That's why we pulled it.
0: Jeez.
2: Until proven guilty, of course.
3: I don't care.
0: Oh, that's a very helpful clip, by the way. Thank you so much, ma'am. Well, he's innocent until proven. Was the question that was posed to you by Como, could you explain how our legal system works? or was it, are you comfortable with this individual playing on the team? Something tells me it was the latter, not the former. Just throwing it out there. Now, I don't know who the reporter was on this. Could have been the dumbest of dumb reporters. It's Chris Daniels, so it could go either way. In his unfitted suit, asking you that question. Although he has upgraded his suit.
1: It fits better now. He's lost some weight.
0: Has he? Is that what it was? I mean, talk about being so cheap that you can't just buy a new suit. You have to stick with the suit that you're too fat to fit in.
2: Until proven guilty, of course.
3: I don't care how good he is if it's like that. You know, if you had 8 felony one, you know, you don't need it.
0: Yeah, but that's the correct answer. That dude is the correct answer. And I guarantee you, he's the actual football fan between those two. You can just tell. He screams football fan. Ugh. It's kind of grossed out by this. I don't like it.
1: Carry on, my wayward son.
0: Oh, God, when did you think of that one? And like, how long have you been holding
1: on
0: to that?
1: I've been waiting to use it.
0: No, I could tell. It felt a little forced, if I'm being honest, Jackson. Let's find out what else is trending.
4: What's trending? The mayor's office.
0: There's a new survey that was just released by the Fulcrum Strategy Group, and I'm near certain I was one of the 500 people who was surveyed, because I went back and I checked the text message I got, and I definitely got one on August 11th, and this was done August 10th through the 13th. What do I do when I get asked to participate in a survey of any kind, a political survey?
1: You always say you're a Democrat.
0: 100% of the time, I always lie and say I'm a Democrat. Everything else I'm truthful about, but I always lie about this. So just understand I might have unintentionally checked that. I may have intentionally skewed the results here. But it showed that Seattle voters don't have a whole lot of confidence in Katie Wilson when it comes specifically to public safety. And this is, of course, all part of the fallout of the Bite of Seattle mass shooting from a few weeks ago. The survey found that 2/3 of Seattle voters are not confident that she has an effective plan to improve public safety. They further, 9% said that they, only 9% said that they were very confident, and 25% said somewhat confident that she does. 40% said, nope, we don't have any confidence whatsoever. The people who still support her the strongest, shockingly, are the hardcore progressives, right? She has 67% amongst progressive voters in Seattle, which actually does seem a little bit lower than I would have guessed. So this does, to me, indicate that there are some folks within her base that are at least questioning whether or not she can do this. They say a majority of voters that have been identified as liberal, moderate, or conservative said that they were not confident in her plan. The survey also found a shift in voter sentiment. At the start of Wilson's term in January, this according to King 5, 57% of voters said they felt the city was heading in the right direction. Now that number has dropped to 48%, so almost 10 points in just 8 months. That's obviously not a good look for the mayor. They say crime fell pretty significantly in the first half of 2026, and that's undoubtedly true. Numbers have been going down, at least when it comes to violent crime. We did have June was the first month without a homicide since 1970. You saw a decrease in shootings across the city. So that's obviously good news. But other crimes have not been going down, and you're not going to convince me otherwise, because I know that people don't report crimes. I see active drug use almost every single day on street corners, almost daily. I was talking to someone this morning. We'll have the details later on in the week, mostly because the woman I talked to had a concussion from being attacked by a drugged out homeless person at a store. And she clearly was concussed when I was talking to her today. And I forced her to go to the ER, in which they said, yeah, you have a concussion. So we'll talk about that story a little bit later on in the week. But these are the kinds of stories that continue to pop up. And of course, the larger citywide conversation out of the Wilson administration is around surveillance cameras, the CCTV pilot program that she decided to put an end to, or at least put a pause on. And dare I say, it would have come in handy at the Bite of Seattle shooting, perhaps, to have at least access to some more cameras. There's still a suspected shooter out on the loose. 75% of voters either strongly or somewhat support that program. Only 25% oppose it. But the problem for her and the political issue here is that 55% of the so-called progressive voters support the program. So how can she continue to justify not being in support when her own, because it's just 55%?
5: Well, 45 oppose.
0: They say among those surveyed, 74% said they support expanding the program to large gathering locations such as the Seattle Center. 71% said they support expanding the program to public areas with open drug markets or high levels of street disorder. Why? So you could see more of the videos of them using and not getting arrested. I mean, that's not going to go anywhere. And so this is clearly a message that the people of Seattle don't like what she's doing on public safety. And this was the reason why we're talking about public safety. That's specifically what they were trying to gauge in this survey. This is specific to the Bite of Seattle. Not good for her. What does she do? Here's my guess. Wait for it. Nothing. She's not going to do anything. She's not going to do anything different. Because every day that goes by is one more day separated from the shooting, separated from any kind of coverage about the shooting. She'll announce at some point in the next few weeks that she's starting the search for the police chief. I'm guessing it'll be Andre Sales because that is the easiest thing for her to do. And by the way, he's very well liked. I don't know him personally. He's very well liked by the people I talk to. So I have no qualms with him at this point. But she's not going to do anything. I don't know if one poll should change how you govern, right, in fairness to her. But when you're so underwater in the polls on issues that everyone seems to agree with, that you're on the wrong side of, you would think that someone with some political experience would pivot. She doesn't have political experience. So she's probably not feeling the need to pivot. But we'll keep an eye on this. Let's find out what else is trending.
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0: Some interesting news over at Como TV. Their on-air staff voted to get rid of the SAG-AFTRA union membership from the newsroom, which ends the union's representation over their anchors and reporters. Seven staff members decided to stay with the union. Those are the hardcore leftists, I imagine, in the newsroom. Nine staff said, no, we want to ditch it. This was after the decertification election that happened just a few days ago. It was actually August 12th that was run by the National Labor Relations Board. The petition was filed last month, and it was actually Jeremy Harris, friend of the program. We like Jeremy's work. He's the only reporter there that is consistently good. He filed the paperwork. I don't know if he was the one who was pushing this through. Obviously, you've got nine staff members who are pushing this through. But I know that he's listed on the National Labor Relations Board site as having, you know, filed the paperwork. The attorneys representing them and helping them in all of this was through the National Right to Work Legal Defense Foundation. And, you know, you have a position of a lot of people in that newsroom, which was, we're not really getting anything from the union except for our union's due or due bill at the end of every month or however often they have to pay this thing. And they're saying, look, we don't negotiate via the union for our contracts. Como reporters and editors do that themselves. They work with management, which in this case is Sinclair. They're doing that, you know, one-on-one instead of bargaining through the union. And the minimum guarantee from SAG-AFTRA for the reporters is only mid five figures, which is really, really, really bad. That's like awful. They also point out, we're not even getting anything from the union like healthcare coverage. We're getting that through Sinclair. And so all they're getting, it feels like, is that monthly due that gets paid into SAG-AFTRA, which is then spent in ways that they probably don't really like and certainly don't benefit from. And the local leadership, at least in the past, has shown from SAG-AFTRA that they are hardcore leftists, like hardcore. So this is overall good news that you're not having this kind of union takeover of a newsroom. I categorically am against left-wing unions or right-wing unions representing newsrooms. If you want to have unions in charge, they should not be overtly political if you're going to represent news people. And look, I already know, and you know, that the majority of reporters and editors and producers, the directors of the news programs, that they're all, for the most part, heavily leaning to the left. Not all of them, but most of them are. Just talk to two of them, a day for the remainder of the month. What is it? The 17th day? So you fit in like 20 by the end of the month, and 18 of them will be on the left. Maybe one of them will be kind of down the middle, and one you'll find on the right, or at least leaning right. I know a lot of reporters. I know of two that are leaning conservative. I don't even think they're conservative. I just think they lean conservative. But I also know a whole bunch who are very far to left. And again, they don't even hide their positions there. That's a problem in and of itself. You're making the problem even worse when you've got a left-wing blog or a blog, a left-wing union that is not just representing you, but then speaking out on behalf of Democratic causes. That leads to less trust in the media. And if you are, whether it's Como or Fox 13 or King or Kyrie, it doesn't matter. You should want people to trust you. And you're just giving them another reason not to. And the funny thing is, people look at Como and say, oh, that's a conservative. Como is not conservative. It used to lean conservative, at least with their staff members. This was, I don't know, not that long ago, 3 years ago, I guess. And their editorial direction. But I don't view Como as right-wing at all anymore. Sinclair might be as a parent company, but I don't know what they're doing over at Como, because it seems like they're leaning in to left-wing nonsense every so often, or too often. It's not King 5. King 5's the worst. We have another story up about the resistance network King 5 and how they're making stories up to go after ICE over at our website at seattlered.com. I hope you'll check it out. 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I guess you're not supposed to clean it up. She'll explain what's going on when we come back.
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10: Long form.
17: King County bought the property along State Route 169 where Lakeside Industries planned to build an asphalt plant, which effectively ends a fight that started back in 2017. The site is near the Cedar River, the watershed that has supplied drinking water to a little over 1.6 million people for the last 125 years. Councilmember Reagan Dunn sponsored an emergency moratorium. He pressed permitting officials to deny the permit and then brought Lakeside to the table and got the funding without a new tax. This is a significant achievement. He signed the deed Saturday in Fairwood. Reagan Dunn from District 9 joins me now. Welcome to the show.
18: Hey, thanks for having me on, Jason.
17: So take us through what happened on Saturday. You guys signed the deed in front of a Fairwood crowd. What actually happened at this event?
18: Yeah, well, we had hundreds of people there to celebrate this. It's really quite a big turnaround on what was going to be a major industrial development in rural unincorporated King County, right along the banks of the Cedar River. And, you know, we fought it for nearly a decade, and we brought everybody together, and we signed the deed. It's now been recorded, and instead of a factory along the Cedar River, we're going to have a park, and I think that's good news for everybody.
17: Take us through, for the people who haven't been following this since 2017, without getting too in the weeds, why was this an important fight, and why is it not an example of sort of that derisive term of NIMBY, not in my backyard?
18: Yeah, you know, it was a really weird zoning situation that happened that would allow this industrial use by special permit in the rural unincorporated areas of King County. It was a holdover and real unfortunate. And so anyway, we had to battle, it just didn't make sense. It's not like you put these kinds of facilities out there in the middle of the farmland. So what we did is we just battled with community groups and stakeholders. And I slowly cobbled together money. And how I did it, Jason, without a new tax, is unspent reserve dollars that weren't used for a variety of services over the last several years. I just kept putting a placeholder on them, hoping that maybe the company would come to the table ultimately and want to sell it if it didn't pencil out. And the delay caused it to not pencil out for them. They came to us ultimately, and I brokered a deal, got everybody together, and we bought this sucker, and we're going to turn it into open space now.
17: What would have an asphalt plant sitting next to this river do to the water?
18: Well, there's a stack. You know, there's a lot of chemicals that are mixed there. It smells terrible. There's, you know, the light pollution, noise pollution. It's literally right across the road from the Cedar River. You know, it's like 80 feet across the road from the Cedar River there. And it just would have looked terrible. It's the gateway into Renton. It's the gateway into Maple Valley going the other direction. It's in amongst farmland and some neighborhoods up above. And it just would have been, it just wouldn't have fit out. It would have stuck up there, and it would have been there for, you know, 100 years. Mm-hmm. And so this is the kind of thing I was happy to lend my team's effort for and turn it around. And now it's a great victory moving forward.
17: Well, had you not been fighting this fight, it sounds like the county was willing to move forward and approve the plant there. So is there still an underlying problem?
18: Yeah, well, Dow Constantine approved it. Yeah, he actually approved the permit, which was kind of shocking. But anyway, that happened, and so that made it even harder. You know, sort of guerrilla tactics for stopping a land use siting facility. It was an interesting conglomeration of partners we had in our fight and allies. But I'll take any allies I can get with something that important. So yeah, it just didn't make sense. And there's a lot of hard feelings in situations like that. And often the company doesn't want to do anything. We're going to sell it to another corporation to develop it. And I just kept staying on the good side of Lakeside as best I could, knowing there was a possibility this might happen. And sure enough, it did. And so I was able to broker that deal, which felt good.
17: King County Councilmember Reagan Dunn joining me on the line. There's a related bit of news in the more general sense of the pushback to data centers right now. King County is in the middle of this, just like every other major city and county. There's a little bit of, you know, a difference of opinion amongst conservatives. It seems like many liberals are against this. They're claiming that this is all about keeping, you know, big tech dollars from being spent in our communities. They, you know, put a significant portion of their concern on the environment. Conservatives are pushing back in some cases. I'm not one of them. I think the data center pushback has been dramatically overstated the concern. One, where do you stand, and what does news like this with the asphalt plant, how can we look at this and learn what would happen if a data center wanted to go up in unincorporated King County?
18: Yeah, I mean, by and large, I think data centers are a good thing as long as we have the infrastructure to service them. You know, as long as we got the power, as long as we're not pulling power out of people's homes to power the center. If we've got the extra power, we got a lot of power here with hydro and nuclear, then I think it's okay. But in terms of their location, we just got to make sure we're putting them in the right places, right? There are certain zoning that are appropriate for it, right? And there are certain zoning that isn't appropriate. I mean, you don't want to put them out in the rural unincorporated area, but in areas that are, you know, in the municipal areas, I think by and large, I don't think they look as good as they could. And, you know, we have, let me tell you what we do put out in rural areas, substations, right? Transformers, substations, that sort of thing. Now there's a push to put battery energy storage facilities out there. So, I mean, you just don't put very much out there. The only reason why the substations, you have to have them out there. But I think, you know, there's different kinds of rural areas, right? You got farmland, you got forest and range, right? That's one house per 80 acres. You've got open spaces, one house every 20 acres. Then you got RA5, which is a little different. So, you know, there's certain zones that are more appropriate, certain zones that are less appropriate. And certainly there's a ton of industrial land and, you know, like strip mall locations, which are fine, I think, by and large. Industrial sections, of course, are fine, or more urban settings are fine. We just got to, it's a balancing act like anything, I think, Jason.
17: Well, how do you balance that? It seems like there's always going to be someone who's going to say they don't want it in their neighborhood and, you know, to the rural argument, which I understand, but Quincy, Washington is a perfect example of a rural community. It's a farming community. It's really tiny. And they've got a pretty significant Microsoft data center that folks locally have been pointing to as saying, yeah, this is what's keeping our area afloat.
18: Yeah, well, that's right. You know, 43% of all retail tax sales happen in King County. So, you know, we're doing fine on business. I think the key is, you know, how big is it? What does it look like? I mean, is it able to blend in? You know, what's the traffic like? What are the transportation and mitigation efforts? And one of the things I care about is how many jobs does it create? I mean, if it's one of these centers that operates by itself and only has three jobs, well, that's less compelling to me. Again, you know, balancing out. I think what we need to do is the state, you know, needs to be real clear where what the plan is for the state, what we're going to do moving forward. But by and large, you know, anybody who gets in the way of progress ultimately finds themselves historically on the wrong side of it. I mean, the new technologies develop. There has to be a place for them ultimately. So you got to have a place for them, and that's really important. Every county's got to have a place.
17: Switching gears, you started calling for an audit of the county diversion programs back in 2023. You and I have had many on-air conversations about this. The Ombuds report confirmed what you suspected about fraud going on. Has anyone been held responsible yet?
18: Well, I do know some things. There are some people that are being held responsible. I mean, there's been a couple people that have been terminated. There may be potentially charges filed. They've been referred to law enforcement. So that's a starting point. It's starting to worry me that no action has been taken. So I hope that process hurries up. But yeah, the audits that I've been calling for finally came through. They were really, really bad. We're going back and looking at another 700 grants in throughout King County now. We just started that process. So it's clearly going to find a whole lot more challenges. But yeah, I've been pushing hard on transparency and accountability. I've been pushing hard on bringing county employees back to work. That is largely succeeding now. Ingramai Zahala is helping bring employees back. I've been working hard on things like keeping the youth jail open, working hard to make sure that these juvenile diversion programs actually hold young people accountable for committing crimes. And I've been now in the process of reforming our ethics code. I just got a new ethics code through that makes it very clear about, you know, putting $800,000 into your family's to benefit potentially your family, which happened in King County per the Seattle Times. So there's a lot of stuff that I've been working on, and it's basically making the county run right, which for 16 years, it really wasn't running right. And I'm hoping we can start turning around now.
17: The Regional Homelessness Authority is getting this stabilization plan from the King County executive, but also from the mayor of Seattle, Katie Wilson. If that works, what does King County look like a year from now? And if it doesn't work, what exactly is the fallback?
18: Well, yeah. So I've obviously been pushing hard for reforming King County Housing Authority. And finally, they took my suggestion and they are dramatically reducing its authority, which is good. But we're not going to have any change. We're not going to have any positive change in terms of people sleeping out on the streets and our homeless population unless we change our underlying policies. And so if you're just moving KCRHA around and putting some of it in-house, you're just rearranging the deck chairs on this Titanic. What you need to do is change policy. Stop putting all that money into housing first, right? Yeah, if we buy them a house, a taxpayer-funded house, yeah, they won't be homeless. Well, yeah, duh, of course. The issue is, you know, you've got to – they're completely failing behind the scenes. They're using those government-subsidized housing units to do drugs. It's really serious. A huge percentage of people who die from drug overdose are in those housing projects. And so you need to put it – you've got to put it for substance use treatment. You've got to put it for mental health challenges. You've got to put that money for job training. You've got to put congregate housing shelters together as opposed to single family units costing $300,000-$500,000 a pop. So unless we put new policies in place and divert some of that money from housing first, a lot of it, we're not going to get a different result. And that's what I've been pushing on lately. And I put an editorial in the Seattle Times about 2 weeks ago discussing it.
17: Final question for you. What is the issue right now that maybe we should be paying attention to and the media is just not covering that you need some extra eyeballs and ears on?
18: I think you've actually covered it. It's making the trains run on time. Ethics, grant transparency. Making sure that we don't have all these grant recipients. We have 1,000 grant recipients in King County. It's the same number that LA County has, which is five times our size. We don't have the infrastructure to supervise it. We need to do a good job. were not. So all of the things about sort of making sure the county is efficient and transparent and accountable is one. Also, I think juvenile and youth crime is a huge problem. Those numbers are way, way worse than the rest of the country here. And it's because we've, you know, kid commits a violent crime, you give him a hug and send it back out on the street. If you even bother to take the time to give him a hug, it isn't working. Young people need to be held accountable, and they'll be better off because of it.
17: There you go. I've been talking with King County Councilmember Reagan Dunn. Thank you so much for stopping by. Appreciate it.
18: Thanks for having me on, Jason.
17: Of course. You're listening to the Jason Rant Show. 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
2: The quick hit.
17: Here's a story that you're not going to really get outside of conservative media, which is a shame, but also by design, that when an illegal immigrant from Guatemala gets charged with manslaughter for allegedly killing a 9-month-old child, you know, they don't really want you hearing about it because they believe then you will view the topic of immigration a little bit differently. And yes, you should. You should. Because we keep getting told the same talking point over and over and over again that, well, actually, illegal immigrants commit fewer crimes than American-born citizens. Now, of course, that's bogus. And if you want to know why it's bogus, you can read my book, What's Killing America. I got paid to write it and everything. I wrote a chapter about this lie. I'm not going to relitigate the whole thing. But they love to use that talking point and then completely ignore the stories about illegal immigrants killing people. Whether it was done intentionally or not doesn't really matter. But in this case, the charge was for manslaughter after allegedly crashing into a mother and her two kids, killing her 9-month-old son. It happened in a New Jersey grocery store parking lot last Friday. The 9-month-old boy was pronounced dead at the hospital after Maria Coban Guzman allegedly struck his mother and the baby carriage carrying him and his 5-year-old sister in the parking lot of a kosher grocery store in Jackson, New Jersey. A DHS spokesperson told Fox News Digital, an innocent baby would still be alive today had it not been for Joe Biden's disastrous open borders and reckless immigration policy that released countless illegal aliens into our country. Now, all three victims were taken to the hospital. The mother and her 5-year-old kid are still hospitalized. They're in stable condition, but this poor 9-month-old died. Another woman, Ariadna Lazaro Flores, was also charged in the incident after she reportedly allowed Caban Guzman to drive her car knowing she was unlicensed. Both women illegally entered the United States during the Biden administration. And in the case of Lazaro Flores, the one who loaned the car, they say she did it 5 times, illegally entering this country in October of 2023 and being removed each time. They said she had illegally entered the United States through the Biden administration's open border in an unknown place and time. Now, we know that Caban Guzman, the woman who was allegedly driving, entered once but was released unvetted, according to DHS. On July 31st, an immigration judge issued an order of removal against her. Now, God forbid we actually call these stories out and point out that whether or not this was intentional, it would not have happened had she not been in this country illegally to begin with, had she been removed as she was ordered to be. But Democrats go out of their way to ensure that you never hear these stories. You think this is going to get covered in left-wing media? Now, if it was someone in a MAGA hat, man, they'd be leaning into this story nonstop. We wouldn't hear the end of it. But it's not the right kind of suspect. I'm sure they'll just say, a New Jersey woman. It's disgusting. And for all the stats that they throw out there, Just remember these kinds of stories and then ask them about it. I do that whenever I can when I'm on TV. I point out the stories that I imagine there are a whole lot of people in the audience had never even heard of. Lake and who? I'm not familiar. Lake and Riley? What? Who's that? What's a Lake and Riley? They have no idea. They have no idea. And of course, some of the pushback will come from, you know, well, just because they happen to be in this country legally doesn't mean every single person in this country illegally is a lawbreaker. Well, actually, that's exactly what it is. It's in the name. They're breaking the law. Now, is everyone a criminal on top of that? Meaning, do they commit criminal acts, egregious or otherwise, on top of that simply because they're in this country legally? No, I don't believe that. I think there are many people, the majority of them, who are in this country illegally, who are not committing violent criminal acts, who are doing nothing more than maybe jaywalking and speeding every once in a while. But that does not mean that everyone here should be here. When you have someone who's committing a crime or does something awful, intentionally or not, when they're not supposed to be here and that act occurs, it means we allow that act to occur. And it would not have otherwise occurred. We'd still have a 9-month-old boy living, a family not shattered. Have we just enforced laws? Have we just followed what we all agreed to not too long ago as non-controversial at all? It is not controversial to have a closed border. It is not controversial to deport people in this country illegally. There are a lot of people who work overtime to try to ensure that you either don't hear that, that you're told that it's actually, no, it's quite controversial. These are your issues that the American people are not settled on. No, we're all settled on it. We have disagreements on the level of enforcement to a degree, whether or not the optics of certain things are appropriate. Okay, I'll have those conversations. But the vast majority of people in this country, Democrats, Republicans, independents alike, all hold the exact same view. We should have a closed border. We're not allowing unvetted people to come into this country by the millions. And that every one of these criminal acts, whether it's the most egregious you can think of or the least egregious, would not have occurred had these people not been in this country illegally. That is not controversial to state. And it's not controversial to say that you're upset when you hear stories like this. And the thing is, there's been a lot of stories lately that left-wing news outlets just don't want you knowing. For example, and this is a perfect example, and I had only seen so far conservative outlets talk about this. I saw Daily Caller. I saw Fox News. That's about it. I'm sure there were others on the right. About a New York State prosecutor saying that the office of the New York Attorney General, Letitia James, ordered him to target allies of President Donald Trump. That was originally published in the Times Union. That Assistant Attorney General in New York at the time, Daniel Weisenfeld, sent an agency-wide email on Friday claiming that James's office instructed him, quote, to find and pursue crimes committed specifically by specific individuals and organizations affiliated with Donald Trump. According to the Times Union, the prosecutor claimed that the Investor Protection Bureau Chief Shimizu Masuwazi ordered him to target the president and his social media platform Truth Social, quote, without having a credible reason for targeting this organizations and individuals. Now, they say the email was quickly deleted from the office's email server, and a follow-up was sent by Kamiki Gibson, James's general counsel, stating the situation was, quote, unquote, an internal matter. Now, since then, Weisenfeld has been placed on unpaid administrative leave, according to a comment from James's office. Now, again, maybe this guy's a total kook. I have no clue. But isn't it odd that this is not a story that gets a ton of coverage? If this happened today with the Trump DOJ or any Republican attorney general's office in any state, you don't think that this would get some coverage? Even if to just say, here's what's accused, we don't have all the details yet. There's obviously more to the story, and there is. You don't think anyone would cover it? It would be everywhere. It would be a lead story. I guarantee you it would be on a panel that I'm debating. And I would be put in a position to defend the actions by the evil Republican attorney general. But because it's a Democrat, they're happy to protect. They're happy to dismiss this story, push it under the rug, and pretend it didn't happen. And then, of course, if you bring it up at any point in the future, they'll say, oh, we don't know any of the detail. We don't know what you're talking about. Yeah, keep everyone ignorant to what's going on. Get some plausible deniability on the story's existence. But, you know, this happens all too often. And I'm upset about it. If I sound a little annoyed, I'm annoyed. These are the kinds of things that happen all too often. And I know enough about the media to know that it's not a coincidence that these stories just don't get covered. It's intentional. Outlets are making a choice. MS Now, New York Times, whoever. They are making a choice not to cover these kinds of stories in any meaningful way. It's certainly a choice not to put it on TV or on the radio or on a front page. Choices. And not everyone, in fact, the vast majority of people don't consume conservative news. The majority of people aren't watching Fox News. It might be number one in cable news, but number one with a few million. That's it. And so the vast majority of people are getting their news in quick snippets on social media and during the nightly newscast in their hometown. And obviously, when it comes to some of the national stories, you're not going to expect that in local news coverage. And if you only got 30 minutes of, you know, CBS Nightly News or whatever the ABC one is, NBC Nightly News, you guarantee that someone in those 30 minutes of the broadcast, they're maybe paying attention for 4 minutes. And you better hope that this is the kind of story that gets covered in those 4 minutes. It's not even getting covered in the full 30. 1-800-465-8770 for your text, Rancho.
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1: This is a Fox News alert hoping to build momentum. I'm Lee Silasara. The first ever Republican midterm convention in Dallas, Texas, with key candidates taking the stage, including Congressman Byron Donalds, who's running for governor of Florida.
4: Make no mistake, the Democrats created the inflation that's crippling families. And we, the Republican Party, we have the resume and the credentials and the plans and the policies to get our country back on track.
1: Ken Paxton is in what could be a tight race for Senate in Texas.
5: I will fight to preserve the American dream. James Tallarico is running to destroy it.
1: President Trump set to speak in moments. In Rhode Island, Helena Foulkes has defeated Rhode Island Governor Dan McKee in the state's Democratic primary, ending his bid for a second full term. McKee's defeat marks the first time in more than 30 years a sitting Rhode Island governor has been beaten in a primary, and McKee is the first sitting governor in any state to lose a primary since 2018. The Treasury Department says it's found about $17.5 billion in suspicious activity related to health care fraud after looking at about 5,700 Bank Secrecy Act reports from financial institutions.
6: Home health care businesses accounted for the largest share of potential fraud at 20%. Treasury also found many fraud reports centered on hospice care companies, addiction treatment companies, medical equipment providers, and adult or child daycare.
1: Fox's Jill Nato. One of the pilots of the Amazon cargo plane that careened off a Miami runway Sunday, killing five people in a van, repeatedly warned they were coming in too fast, nearly 2 minutes ahead of time, and at the last second urged them to abort the landing. That's according to excerpts from the cockpit voice recorder released by the NTSB. 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
7: I'm Elizabeth McDonald, and this is the Fox Business Report.
8: The major averages falling and finishing near the worst levels of the trading session as surging oil prices fan inflation fears. Stocks extending losses following a spike in bond yields despite the Treasury Department expanding its bond buyback program and repurchasing $6 billion worth of government debt as it looks to rein in rising bond yields. Mideast tensions pushing oil prices higher with West Texas Intermediate crude settling around $96 a barrel. The Magnificent Seven Big Cap tech stocks were mostly lower, led by Alphabet and Amazon. However, shares of Meta rose over 6.5% after the Facebook parent company unveiled its autonomous AI assistant. And shares of Apple fell slightly as investors assessed the tech giant's latest iPhone rollout. The Dow down 405 points, the Nasdaq lower by 168, S&P 500 down 37. That's your Fox Business Report. I'm Hillary Barsky, invested in you.
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0: Good afternoon and welcome to the Jason Rant Show on this Friday, my favorite kind of Friday, ahead of a three-day weekend when it's nice outside. 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
11: I thought you were going to say it's because you got a haircut. But...
0: I didn't. My haircut this week was on Tuesday. I couldn't do it on... Don't remind me. 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SeattleRed.com. We got a lot to get to, including some really good jobs numbers, and that's national job numbers, because here in Washington State, Olympia is killing jobs. That's a direct quote, which we'll get into in a bit. But first, we start with the humanitarian crisis in Seattle. That's what's trending, brought to you by the Sunset Auto Family.
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0: What's trending? The homelessness crisis.
1: About 14 or so months ago, a man was shot and killed at this homeless encampment in South Seattle. It's near 42nd Avenue South and Beacon Avenue South. This happened in the summer of 2025, which is the only reason most people learned that this homeless encampment existed to begin with. It was because of that shooting. 14 months later, the camp now covers several acres, spills across public and private property, and the city of Seattle has decided to look at this and say, eh, not that big of a deal. It's very low priority for us to do anything about. No one should be surprised by that whatsoever. No one, including the neighbors who have been complaining about this thing for the last 14 months, should really be all that confused or shocked by this. One of the neighbors, Andrew Rauch, spoke with Como TV.
2: It is a humanitarian crisis of the worst possible measures. It is just mind-boggling that the city can't get control over this.
3: The city cannot claim ignorance here. They know what's going on.
2: 100%. I have myself been beating this drum for 4 years. The city needs to come in with a hammer and clear these encampments right now. There is going to be tragedy that ensues, whether that be large scale or the small tragedies that occur at these encampments every day, day in and out.
1: But you see, sir, we have to wait for that tragedy, or two or three or four, because Seattle governs by body count and human misery. That is how Seattle governs its homeless encampments. The city waits for a death or two or three. They then hold a press conference, and then they do in 3 days what it refuses to do over the course of 3 years, which is finally sweep these things. We know that that's how they operate because that's how they've always operated. At least for the longest time, that's how they've operated. Look at what happened in West Seattle last December. A man died at an encampment near Rotary Viewpoint Park. Crew showed up 3 days later, and they cleared the site. Now, of course, at the time, city officials rushed to say, no, this was scheduled in advance. It was not a reaction to the shooting, which is somehow the worst answer they could possibly give. Then you go the year before that, or maybe it was earlier last year, in Lake City. Massive encampment at a park. Finally, someone gets shot and killed, and they're like, well, now we'll take it seriously. This is how they operate. They know these sites are dangerous. They let people die, and then they act. That's how they operate. And this United Care team director, Lee Moman, sent an email to one of the neighbors in Beacon Hill, who's obviously concerned about this encampment, and Como printed this email, and it said, quote, "We will continue to monitor the site regularly, conduct biweekly trash cleanup, and carry out outreach efforts as we develop a plan with a specified resolution date." So let's go through what that means. We will monitor the site regularly, meaning, yeah, we know it's there. We know it's been there for years. And it hasn't just been there for the last 14 months, by the way. You just heard it from Andrew. It's been there for like 3-4 years. We know it's there. We're going to continue to monitor. And we're going to conduct biweekly trash cleanup. Man, biweekly? Because Andrea Suarez's team was out there earlier today from We Heart Seattle. She sent me a ton of video. You tell me that's what it looks like after you do the trash pickup? It's literally covered in trash. Covered in trash. It is dangerous. And they said, we're going to continue to carry out our outreach efforts. You're going to continue the outreach efforts? You've been doing it for 14 months. You've not had any success, it seems like. So perhaps your outreach efforts are based on failed strategy, a failed policy, failed leadership. I don't know. I wouldn't have put that in writing. I would have said, hey, we just learned about this site. We've done absolutely nothing. We haven't picked up any trash whatsoever, which is why it looks exactly the way it looks. And we haven't done a single bit of outreach. Thank you for bringing this to our attention. Now we'll really get the work done. That's what I just lie. I'd rather you lie than you tell me that this is a result of the work that you've been doing. And no one at City Hall can tell you a resolution date because there isn't a resolution date.

0: That's the thing. There's not going to be a resolution date until someone dies. And even then, we can't even guarantee you'll get a resolution date. It might take two people dead. There's this promise to develop a plan to eventually pick a resolution date. We're going to have a meeting setting up our future meetings, in which we'll talk about having future meetings about figuring all this out. And of course, they've got a nearby tiny home village, which we're told over and over and over again, that is a solution to the encampments. Where are they going to go if they don't have anywhere to live? Okay, create your tiny home village. Now you're going to bring everyone in there. Well, eventually, maybe, kind of, sort of, but probably not.
1: These are folks that don't want help, that were not going to fall in line to move into any sort of shelter, and certainly not going to be receptive to drug treatment. And there's solutions for that, but the city has no teeth in its policies. This is a true tearing at the fabric of our community. I would warn every one of those neighborhoods to be super resistant to that.
0: Be super resistant, he's saying, to the tiny home villages, which is something we've said many, many, many, many times. I had to live near one once. And that was like the best case scenario, what I experienced, which was just a little bit more of an increase in trash and crazy homeless people shouting obscenities at the top of their lungs. That was best case. The city has no teeth in its policies. That is by design. And progressives, of course, they call this compassion. Seattle compassion gets people killed. To me, compassion doesn't look like a man dying in a shootout, followed by 14 months of biweekly trash pickup, followed by trees getting cut down so the camp can grow. I saw a tweet, I think it was Mary Catherine Hamm, who pointed out, you have a tree ordinance in this city that's like 10,000 words long. It is a New Yorker article, and it's just as dull, and no one actually reads it like a New Yorker article. And it governs whether or not you can cut down any trees on your property. But at this property, you can cut down all the trees you want. No rules. No rules. Because I guess it lacks compassion to enforce any sorts of rules or have any kind of standards applied to the homeless. Here's another person who knows what this means, a business owner. Peter Easty talking to Como.
2: Tremendous amount of stolen property, stolen vehicles, fires at night, noise.
3: This feels like the same conversation you and I have had multiple times. How frustrating is that for you?
2: Beyond belief.
0: Again, I'm going to push back on that. It's not beyond belief. It is totally expected. I'm not shocked by this at all. Like, not even a little bit. And anyone who's truly shocked by this doesn't really come from the area, hasn't lived here very long. That's my guess. And I, God bless Peter and Andrew and everyone else there who's impacted by this. And I'm grateful that Jeremy did this story for Como. It is just a total nightmare wanting anything reasonable to get done when it comes to the homelessness crisis. We've got homeless advocates and activists out there who don't do anything but talk about how they really want to help.
4: Because they need housing. They need about to be winter. These people, yeah. They're building little, it's his property, so he's allowed to have little tiny homes, things like that, while he's looking into, you know, yeah. How he can facilitate these people in their recovery.
0: Excuse after excuse after excuse from total failures. These people are failures. Every single homeless advocate outside of We Heart Seattle, outside of Christina's, the More We Love, like outside of these private organizations, all the advocacy groups that the city and county and state works with, almost all of them, total failures. And yet you wouldn't know it by how much money they keep bringing in for their budget every single year that you and I pay for. It's weird how you can have such failures and yet your budget continues to grow. It's almost like they're not solving the crisis because it keeps the money coming in, having a crisis that they say they're going to solve eventually at some point, maybe kind of, but not really.
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5: What's trending? The economy.
0: We had some good national news that we'll get into a little bit later on this hour. Great jobs report blowing past expectations. And yet, looking at the National Federation of Independent Businesses releasing its August jobs report just this week, they put it out yesterday, focusing on Washington State small business owners. And not good. Not good. The Small Business Employment Index slipped 0.3 points down from July. And the historical average is just doing a little bit better, just a little bit better, showing some cooling. It's not the end of the world, I suppose. But seasonally adjusted, 35% of owners reported job openings they couldn't fill, which is down a point from July. Hiring plans dropped 3 points. The share of owners hiring or trying to hire fell by 5 points at the same time, meaning they're not even looking anymore because they can't find anyone. The problem is that the state keeps adding costs, stacking up on top of one another to these employers at the exact moment the employers are pulling back. And that gap was a focus in this report, which we have linked to over at SeattleRed.com. Patrick Connor is the state director for the NFIB, NFIB.
6: Maybe it's just NIB. I don't know.
0: Well, it's, you say the F is silent.
6: Yeah,
0: that
6: it's
0: doesn't
6: silent.
0: Make sense
6: yeah,
0: in
6: silent.
0: An acronym.
6: It's silent.
0: So you have an acronym and which one of the letters is silent? They looked at the softening numbers and said, yeah, we know exactly where this is coming from. In fact, quoting the guy, he says, it's not just rain that's likely to, and that's, you don't need to get all cutesy there, Patrick. It's not just rain that's likely to dampen the spirits at this weekend's Labor Day barbecues, but fewer jobs and job openings as Main Street employers face a new income tax, looming increases in base B&O tax rates, and hikes in a variety of payroll taxes. This is the money quote right here. Olympia is killing jobs. I'm going to tweak that a little bit since they're a nonpartisan group. Democrats in Olympia are killing jobs. Olympia isn't doing this. The people in charge in Olympia, they're the ones doing this. And that's specifically the Democrats. Democrats introduced and pushed this new income tax. Democrats increased the base B&O tax. Democrats hiked up a variety of payroll taxes. Republicans didn't vote for that. Republicans didn't vote for any of that. So let's not just simply say Olympia is killing jobs. Let's tell you who in Olympia is killing the jobs. He continues, voters should ask every legislative candidate what specifically they plan to do to help small businesses rebound, grow, and create the jobs our community so badly need. Why? You're just going to get a spin of an answer. They're not going to tell you anything you need to know. They're not. The best way to decipher who's going to tackle this issue is looking at the letter next to their name. If there's a D, pass. If there's an R, they deserve your support. What are you going to say? Well, you know, the Republicans, they haven't been able to get anything done because they're not in charge. They're not in charge. Now, the chief economist, Bill Dunkelberg, he described the August slowdown as seasonal. And there's undoubtedly, you know, there's truth to that, right? We right now we have some seasonal job issues. Saying small businesses are slowing down their hiring efforts as the summer comes to an end with fewer owners reporting job openings or plans to create new positions. The pressure to offer competitive wages is still high, but it's no longer a top challenge for most Main Street employers. But the hiring difficulty, that hasn't gone anywhere. That's still there. 47% of owners, or 82% of those actively trying to hire, reported few or no qualified applicants. And what happens when you have few or no qualified applicants? You end up settling. Right, Jackson?
6: Exactly.
0: I know. You end up settling. 18% said they received no applicants at all. 31% have openings for skilled workers, and 13% have openings for unskilled workers. You're like, we don't need you to have skills. And they're still not getting applications. It's terrifying.
6: Sounds good for people like me, though.
0: Yeah, but not for the people who end up thinking that you know what you're doing because you come off as nerdy. Thank you for not wearing a t-shirt today. I know you wanted to because of the weather and because it's Labor Day. That was a compliment.
6: Oh, thanks.
0: Yeah, I mean, it's an ugly shirt that you are wearing, but it's
6: just gray. How's it ugly?
0: We have the full report over at seattlered.com. I hope you will check it out. Let's find out what else is trending.
5: What's trending? Wait, what?
0: Just another one of these weird stories that tells you so much more about, I guess, our culture than anything. A Virginia mom received a criminal conviction simply because she let her 5-year-old son walk alone down a few blocks in her gated community. What are we doing here, folks? What are we doing here? Carrie Ann Parkinson is a mother of 5, and she was convicted of contributing to the delinquency of a minor, which is a class 1 misdemeanor in Virginia. She was sentenced to 6 months in jail, but the judge suspended the sentence. And instead, she was placed on the state's child abuse and neglect registry. She has to be there for 7 years. The Daily Mail says the arguably severe punishment was handed down after she told her son, Sam, he can go unsupervised to a pond in their gated community and pick up goose feathers, which is his favorite activity. Which, man, that might be punishable for the parent. Why is, how is that your kid's favorite activity?
6: You call
0: pick
6: me
0: up
6: a,
0: goose feathers?
6: You call me a nerd.
0: Jesus. Yeah, no, you're that. You look cool, according to, you're edgy. Pick up goose feathers. Okay. It was a June morning, they say. Parkinson had just returned home from a bike ride with Sam, during which the two had stopped so he could grab some feathers. When they returned home, the boy asked to go back and get some more. He's an insatiable nerd, apparently. And the mom was all like, yeah, sure, that sounds good. We're in a gated community. There's not like there's a whole bunch of threats. So long as you're looking both ways on the walk down to the pond or wherever it is you're going. She said it was a short walk to the pond along a sidewalk 10 feet from the road, separated by grass in their affluent community, which, again, is gated. It's got 24-hour security. It's got a 25-mile-per-hour speed limit. It's got 3 golf courses. He would have had to go through 2 crosswalks. That's it. Which he's done many times in the past and hasn't gotten hit by a car. But it is a 5-year-old. A passerby saw him, became concerned. They alerted the gated community security. They end up getting involved. Now, in fairness, I will say in fairness, 5 years old is young. I do think that that is young. Is this something worth this level of punishment? No. I think we can have an honest conversation about what age is more appropriate. And I don't know if there's just like this hard cutoff because some kids are more responsible than others.
6: Sure, yeah.
0: 5, again, to me is young. I don't know if I would, even if your 5-year-old kid was a dork who likes to go pick up goose feathers, I'm not sure that's an appropriate age for solo walking to a pond. You've got a pond, which means there's water, which means a kid could fall. Like, all things could happen. I'm not really concerned about the kid getting kidnapped in a gated community, although that does sound like a potential Dateline episode. 5 is young to me. But the punishment is absurd.
6: Yeah, exactly. Like, for me, if I was a parent, that would make me a little nervous, but I don't think, like, the heavy hand of the state needs to come down and, like, throw the book at this woman.
0: Not only just throw the book, I mean, again, not going to jail, but being, you know, potentially on the line, on the hook for a year worth of jail time, but being put on the child abuse and neglect registry.
6: Yeah, she's not abusing the kid.
0: The kid's fine. I get really, well, it's just the neglect part. For 10 minutes, the kid was picking up, and it wasn't even neglect. She's all like, look, my kid's a nerd. I can't be nerdy with him all the time. You know how boring it is collecting goose feathers? Why would you put me through that? That's abusive.
6: And then he wants me to play Chinese checkers later, and
0: it's too much. This is nuts. And yet, of course, today, the big news with the Lindsey Clancy trial is a mistrial. Thank God.
6: But yeah,
0: for one dude on that jury who's all like, no. You killed 3 of your kids and you're lying about the voices you heard in your head. We're not. sad that everyone else on that jury seemed to be ready to just let her go.
6: It's an upside down world where, like, this woman gets, like, the severe punishment and Lindsay Clancy, like, deserves empathy, apparently.
0: I can't do it. I can't anymore. In fairness, though, at least this Daily Mail article is pretty sympathetic towards the mom.
6: Yeah. I mean, it wasn't that long ago in this country that, like, this was pretty normal. My parents always talk about how, like, in the 60s and 70s when they were kids, like, in, like, the summer, their parents would just be like, all right, see you later. Come back for dinner.
0: We've done this sort of roller coaster of stepping back on the parenting to then helicopter parenting, then stepping back again and then helicopter. I don't know where we are right now. Feels like we're heading back into helicopter parenting a little bit. And I think the only reason it kind of went away, COVID, I think, changed a little bit of that, mostly because you were sick and tired of your kid because they were indoors all the time. Just get the hell out of the house. Push him out. Go collect your goose feathers. And now you got this is nuts. 1-800-465-8770 for your text messages. 1-800-465-8770 if you want to send me a text message. And, of course, you're going to head on over to SeattleRed.com, which is where you can get video of the show, podcasts, all the news and opinion without any of the left-wing spin. When we come back, we had really good jobs numbers today, which is why you probably didn't hear much about it in the media. We'll get into it when we return on the Jason Ranch.
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0: Welcome back to the Jason Rand Show. Thank you so much for tuning in. I really do appreciate it. There's some good economic news, which is precisely why you didn't hear too much about it today on the left-wing media networks or in print. And I say two bits of, actually, I'm off again. It's three bits of good news. We had the last 2 months, the July and June numbers were not great for job growth. The problem when we get these job numbers each and every month, it's based on projections. It's not a hard number that we end up getting. It's based on reporting, self-reporting. Sometimes it's late, sometimes it's wrong. And in June, we had an original estimate of 20,000 new jobs. Well, it turns out it was actually 31,000, so much better than we thought in June. July, that was a real bummer, right? We lost some 23,000 jobs. Do you remember that? And of course, left-wing outlets were definitely leaning into that. It shows you the weakness of the Trump economy. Well, it just was revised up to 21,000 job gain. So it went from 23 job loss to 21,000 job gain. Now, still, you can say, good, but that's not great. Fair enough, right? Okay. At some point, the numbers become smaller. You can only create so many jobs, but okay, fair enough. What did we expect in August? The job gain number from the economists said was going to be about 65,000 or so-ish. And they thought the unemployment rate would go up to 4.2%. Okay, we did much better than 65,000. We actually did 162,000. 162,000. And no, the unemployment rate did not go up. And even Matt Egan from CNN was like, there's no way you can look at this and not say this is good news.
16: Yeah, this report, it did crush expectations. So crushed. The forecast from economists was for a gain of just 65,000 jobs in August. But look at this, 162,000, as you mentioned, more than doubling the forecast. Unemployment rate was supposed to go up a tick to 4.2. It didn't. It stayed at a low level of just 4.1%. And there were significant revisions in the positive direction for both June and July. In particular, July was originally reported as a small loss of jobs. But now, as this chart shows, there's been a small gain in jobs in July. This shows how volatile the trend has been month to month. There's been a few months of job loss over the last year and a half or so. But again, it's nice to see an increase. In fact, this was the most jobs the economy has added in a single month since March.
0: Oh, that's good. That's good. And I'm sure getting good news like this will get a reasonable reaction from folks who understand that regardless of whether or not they're Republicans or Democrats, they want a strong economy. This is good for job growth in their own communities. So let's cut to Congressman James Walkinshaw, the Democrat from Virginia on CNN, who I'm going to assume is going to celebrate these job numbers.
17: Well, I think we'll wait to see for the revisions on the jobs report. But the
0: Okay. So he's immediately saying, well, it might not be so good.
17: The challenge with this economy hasn't been jobs, it's been costs. It's the fact that costs are rising faster than wages. And I'm glad that there are jobs being created.
0: You don't sound that glad. You don't sound elated at all. You
6: sound pretty glum.
0: Yeah. I mean, could you put on a smile? A little bit. This is good news.
17: But it doesn't do a lot of good to have a job if you can't afford gas, you can't afford groceries because those prices are skyrocketing. So we got to get costs under control. The tariffs are driving up costs. The war in Iran is driving up.
0: Tariffs are not driving up costs, by the way. there was reason to believe that they were, but there's two reasons to know that they're not actually driving up costs generally. There are some instances in which they are. I'm not saying it across the board. Honda, 2 weeks ago, no one really covered this, but Honda is deciding where they're going to build a new factory. And they said the almost 100% chance the new factory is going to be built in the United States. And what they cited were the tariffs, saying that this is a way for us to keep costs down. But what they also said was they did not pass along the tariff costs to the consumer. Number two, remember that whole lawsuit from these private businesses asking for a refund?
6: Yeah.
0: On tariffs from the United States government?
6: Mm-hmm.
0: Why would we refund them if they passed along the tariffs to the consumer? Wouldn't I be in line for a refund if I was the one who actually had to pay the tariff? Yeah.
6: Yeah.
0: They're kind of conceding that they didn't pass along at least all the tariffs on to their consumers. Walmart came out and said, yeah, we're not passing along the tariffs to everyone. So there's been some overstatement to a degree on some of the tariff talk. But then Kevin Hassett, who refuses to blow his nose, went on CNBC today. He's the National Economic Council director, saying, I mean, they expected good numbers based on the data that they were seeing, but not this good.
18: But this number was way, way better than I expected. And it wasn't just me. We went back and looked, and 77 people posted their forecast at Bloomberg, and this blew past everybody. So this number was above anybody's forecast, and by a lot. It was 4 standard deviations above the mean. And so it's a really blockbuster number.
0: It really is. And so this news will go to die. I guess it was too good. Now, I will say, in fairness, it is ahead of a 3-day weekend, and that's usually where news dies, ahead of a 3-day weekend or just a regular weekend. I don't know why they always release these numbers on Friday. At some point, maybe you're like, man, they've been bad every month for the last 6 months. Let's just start doing it on Friday. They're never going to get any better. And that works to a degree, but when they're good, you want them to actually be the focus. You want people to talk about it. Speaking of jobs, there's a scathing report calling John Fetterman and his willingness to do basic duties of his job as a senator into question. And a lot of people are kind of wondering whether or not this is a legitimate report or if it's a bunch of staff members who are smearing him because they thought he was going to be way more progressive than he turned out to be. Which is one of the reasons why we actually like John Fetterman. Like, he'll still vote against Republican causes 8 times out of 10 or 7 times out of 10, but that still means 2 or 3 times he's on our side instead of 10 out of 10 times going up against us. And when it comes to certain issues, including Israel, including police, including pushing back against socialism, there's no difference between Republicans and John Fetterman on those issues. But this Wall Street Journal article painted him as a politician more interested in going on Fox News and courting the support of conservative media outlets so that he can discuss Israel than, they say, meeting with paralyzed veterans from his state. They say he blew off a funeral for a slain police officer because it would have taken too long. And apparently members of his own delegation are pretty upset. Now, I have no idea whether or not any of this is true, but it did seem, as Ali Vitali pointed out on MS Now, that there were a lot of staff members who were kind of pretty eager to bash John Fetterman. And I don't know if that means it's because he's awful and they're pointing it out, or they're just upset that he's not progressive enough.
19: I mean, there are so many former staffers, Willie, at this point, speaking out. The fact that the Journal was able to look at text messages between former aides and the senator, I just cannot stress enough how rare it is that you see this. Yes, there are staffers who don't like their bosses, who leave the office, who whisper about it off the record.
0: And we know when you do that, Jackson, just FYI. We know.
6: I'm not stupid enough to do that.
0: Mm. I saw that one text.
19: To have it be put in writing, not just in the journal, but you look on social media platforms and there are former staffers who are saying they regret ever working to help elect this senator. This was someone who really rose to prominence in the National View because he brought sort of a no-nonsense progressive approach to his Senate role. And he has just become, in the words of former staffers that I've spoken to, a completely different person, not just on policy, but in his desire to do parts of the job that are so important. One of the things that I thought was so striking in that journal piece was they have text messages where staffers are talking to Fetterman about needing to go to a funeral for three law enforcement officials back home in Pennsylvania, and that it was going to be a lengthy funeral. And at one point, he allegedly says that's a non-starter. I mean, constituent services showing up for members that will vote for you again, in theory, in 2 years. This is literally the bread and butter of being a lawmaker. And I have been so stunned at the ways that former staffers have been willing to throw their former boss under the bus.
0: The former staffer part is what I do think needs to be underlined. Former staffer. And we do know that there were a lot of staff members who decided to leave because of the fact that he wasn't as anti-Semitic or anti-Semitic at all the way that they wanted him to be. That matters. That does not mean that the criticisms are also completely unwarranted, right? I mean, both can be true at once, that you have individuals who have a bias against him because of the politics involved. It's also possible that those same people are right to criticize at least some of the decisions. And I saw some of the, like, there's no doubt the text message thread that they're talking about with the funeral length, it's a bad look. The optics of it is awful. But we also don't know why he said what he said. Was it because it's legitimately too long and he felt like he'd be bored? Or because he couldn't get out of something? He has a vote that he needs to take. Or given his medical history, he's got a doctor follow-up appointment that he needs to go. I don't know. But it does look bad. It really does. That it will be used by progressives to go after him makes me just a little bit suspicious. And then finally, William Lawrence, brother of a noted liberal academic.
6: Is he actually?
0: No, I just made that up. Oh. I just wanted to see if you would catch that nerdy reference. I don't know if he has a younger sister named Sarah or not. I don't know. But he's a nominee in one of the most competitive House races in the country. It's based in Michigan. And kudos to the K-Files over at CNN, Andrew Kaczynski.
6: I think that's what it is, yeah.
0: It's spelled differently, but that's how
6: I think he's... Ted Kaczynski.
0: Exactly. He's not like Sarah Lawrence, William Lawrence. This is different Kaczynski family. But he's been really good and fair, I think. He does this for Republicans and Democrats. If you are a crazy person who said crazy things online, he finds out and then he does the report on TV. And it actually makes it onto broadcasts. Usually it's what's her name show.
6: I think Laura Coates.
0: Not Laura Coates. It's who's on before Abby.
6: I don't really know CNN's lineup.
0: I don't know either, and I'm on the network.
6: Jake Tapper.
0: It's the female after him.
6: Brianna Taylor.
0: Yeah, that one. I think if that's who we're talking about. But he's on. I always see him while I'm in the green room. Like I see him on the screen. And he found out that William Lawrence deleted hundreds of old social media posts in which he embraced police and prison abolition. He called for nationalizing fossil fuel companies so that they can end the production. And he attacked moderate Democrats while also writing F the nuclear family home and calling it an isolating, individualistic, violent way of organizing society. How is a nuclear family violent? I don't get, what are you talking about? I don't even know how you can call it isolating or individualistic. How is that it's a literal family with multiple people. How's that individualistic? He said he envisions a world of free and open migration. Oh, that'll go well. Calling to abolish the Senate. So he's a lunatic. Another lunatic who's pretending not to be a lunatic by deleting all this stuff. When you delete this stuff, you are telling on yourself. And it always makes it worse. Just go. And it's funny because when Abdul El-Sayed was caught deleting all his crazy stuff.
6: Like defund police stuff. Yeah.
0: All that stuff. He's like, I didn't want people to quote it out of context. Well, then why didn't you leave it up so we can see the context that you're pretending is taken out of context? We have all the tweets. What did you mean when you said defund the police? Well,
6: it's nuanced. Okay,
0: there's a nuanced conversation about what defund means and what exactly are police. When I say defund, I just mean we want to take all the money away from them. Yeah, but that we know what the word defund means. Yeah, but is that really defund? Yes, that's exactly what it is. That's precisely what it is. Lawrence even wrote a song inspired by moderate Democrat Joe Manchin's resistance to climate change agenda from the Democrats, saying our generation says F you for everything. Hurry up and die so that we can get started. Jesus. God. Okay.
6: Sounds like a nice guy.
0: Doesn't he sound like someone you should put into office in a highly competitive race?
6: He sounds like a very sober-minded and wise statesman.
0: Kudos to Kaczynski for running this. Here's my question, and I don't know the answer. Is local media talking about this? It's one thing for CNN or Fox or any of the national outlets to cover this, and they should. It is newsworthy. But are they the only ones covering this? Are Michigan outlets covering this and pointing all of this out? We'll find out. 1-800-465-8774, your text.
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0: Welcome back to the Jason Rand Show. Thank you so much for tuning in. I really do appreciate it. There was a piece in the Seattle Times by Gene Balk that looked at the so-called housing crisis in Seattle and argues essentially that the housing crunch isn't merely about zoning or construction costs. It's not about people coming to Seattle and taking up all the housing, that it is a record 44% of households that now have just one person living in it alone. And so the article effectively says the city is burning through far more units per resident than it used to. Even as population growth slows, they're seeing an increasing single population that's keeping the demand for housing high. And on the surface, I get it. I get what they're saying. But also, the homes that have been created, the apartments, the studios, are meant for single people. It's not meant for two people. So this idea that, well, if one person wasn't going to live in it, it would free it open for two people. No, I don't think that that's the case. But 44% of Seattle households are one person living alone. So it's 170,500 people, according to this article, out of 383,000 total households. You go back to 2015, it was 117,000 people, or 38%. So it went from 38% to 44% of single-person households, which are now the most common household type in the city. Now, it makes sense from 2015 through today that that number goes up. Why? Because we have a larger workforce of Amazon engineers who tend to be younger and single. And they live where they work, close by to their Amazon headquarters in Seattle. And the houses around it, or the apartment units around it, are meant for single family occupants or single people occupant. That's it. We are fifth among the 50 biggest U.S. cities at that number, 44%. Cleveland is actually number one, Atlanta number two, and D.C. number three. D.C. makes a lot of sense to me. Number four is Minneapolis. And Balk attributes Cleveland's number to cheap housing and aging retirees, but then looks at the Seattle numbers and said the high-earning young professionals who can afford to live alone are, in fact, living alone. So that's another big piece. Why, especially younger people who move in together, why? It's because they're looking for roommates. They can't afford the housing, but we have a lot of people who make a lot of money here. Nationally, the trend is obviously much higher than what it used to be. That might also be some societal, you know, issues, people not getting married earlier in life as they did in, say, 1950, when that household of single people was at 9%. 2024, it was 29%. Now, the causes beyond what I just said, he lists. Seniors aging in place instead of downsizing. They say gray divorce, splitting one household into two. Then he points out the younger generation of workers who want the tech jobs, and so they're not getting married. They've got a lot of money. They're not moving in with someone. And they say half of Seattle's adult men and 45% of adult women have never married. They say a wave of studio and one-bedroom deliveries in 2024 and 2025 pushed vacancy up and cooled rent growth. But he doesn't say whether that keeps up, because we obviously don't know. Again, all of this on the surface kind of makes sense to me, but no one has asked. I've not heard anyone really talk about this. And I say this as someone who lives alone. Well, that's technically not true. Did we talk about this? I adopted a dog a couple years ago.
6: Oh, really?
0: Mm-hmm.
6: I had no idea.
0: Yeah, I should start posting.
6: A couple years ago. Wow.
0: I know. I should start posting photos and videos on our social media.
6: You should get him
0: an
6: account that's called like the Dog D'Artagnan or something.
0: Oh, on Instagram.
6: I don't know if that's his name, but it's just a hunch.
0: How did you? Oh, my God. Do you have a gift? That's his name. It's D'Artagnan.
6: Oh, wow.
0: But you, okay, but do you know what D'Artagnan is from?
6: The Three Musketeers.
0: How did you know that? Do you know where my dog D'Artagnan is literally from? You'll never get where I got him.
6: I'm in Mexico. I don't know.
0: Did you say Mexico?
6: Yeah.
0: How did you know? I just talked about this for the first time today. So I technically live with an animal, but I live.
6: I don't know if that counts, but
0: I live alone, and you know my apartment complex has a lot of. One bedroom apartment. They've got a couple two bedrooms, but for the most part, these are one bedroom apartments. They're not huge. I think my place is like 850 square feet ish, something like that. And technically, if I had someone to live with me, could we make it work if I was in a relationship? Sure, I guess. It's still kind of cramped. You don't live in the most densely populated parts of Seattle with other people generally. If you're going to move into the suburbs. Where you have a little bit more space. This is how it was designed. Now, if you don't like that, awesome. Figure out the designing issue. Go in and if there were demand for more two-bedroom and three-bedroom homes, we would have more. Because what's to stop any of these apartment complexes once they have enough people moving out, say, okay, before we reopen everything, looking at the demand, we're going to keep these two homes off the market, we're going to knock down some walls, and we're going to reopen this as a four-bedroom or a three-bedroom apartment. Why wouldn't they do that if there was... There's just the demand isn't there. At least not yet, and at least not in the downtown core. 1-800-465-8770 for your text messages. 1-800-465-8770. 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
10: This is a Fox News alert. A big welcome. I'm Lisa Lucera. President Trump closing out the first night of the first ever Republican midterm convention.
11: In 55 days, Americans will be going to the polls in one of the most important elections in our country's history.
10: The convention taking place in Dallas, Texas.
11: Your vote will decide whether our country stumbles at the starting gate of the next 250 years or surges forward and never, ever looks back.
10: The midterm convention announced about 2 months ago. The president invited candidates who were in tight races to speak. The president saying that's usually the party in power loses the midterms and is promising to change that. A surprise video message from Pennsylvania Democratic Senator John Fetterman at the convention.
12: Dave McCormick is the kind of senator that gets the job done, and he's going to fight for Pennsylvania.
10: Move fueling speculation that he may switch parties if he becomes a Republican. Democrats would need to pick up another seat to have control of the Senate. Some Democrats are in Dallas, including Colorado Congressman Jason Crow. He says Democrats will key in on President Trump's failure to deliver on his economic promises while explaining how they would address rising costs and use their House majority if they win the midterms and investigate Trump's administration and his family's financial dealings. A state of confusion for voters in Missouri's congressional districts after the U.S. Supreme Court turned away an emergency stay of a ruling that would call for 2022 congressional maps be used in the midterms rather than a new map passed by the Republican legislature last year.
14: A federal judge issued a temporary restraining order, which would mean the state will have to use the 2025 map, a ruling upheld by the Eighth Circuit Court of Appeals. Now the issue heads back to the Supreme Court.
10: Fox's Jill Nato. 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
0: Jason Rance here with Greg Nunn from Nunn Better Tax Resolution. 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
17: National firms are an interesting phenomena, if you will, because I hear from clients that tried them initially, and they tell me these stories that are just really hard to believe, Jason. 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
17: I really believe part of it is.
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19: Once I retired and really just golfed constantly, I think it kind of exacerbated.
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19: Yeah, I talked to him and he said, well, Rick, it's a new knee or we do the stem cell.
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19: Here I am, golfing and enjoying it.
18: And now it's not just his knee. 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
19: he did my thumbs.
18: So whether it's a hip like I had or a shoulder, knee, and thumb like Rick, before choosing surgery, see Dr. Mark Wagner first. He's the most experienced in the Northwest with over 20,000 stem cell procedures. Go

0: Trump.com.
1: 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And in a key Senate race, James Tallarico is currently trading at 50% to beat Tim Paxton. 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

0: of Charlie Kirk. Kirkapalooza, it's called. Scheduled for tomorrow, September 10th. The one-year anniversary of the assassination of Charlie Kirk. Meanwhile, the Republican National Convention, first ever midterm convention, descends on Dallas. And that means here in Dallas today, we have Jack Posobiec.
1: Whoa, whoa. They let him in. They let an Eagles fan in Dallas. Uh-oh. Big trouble.
0: It is
1: trouble.
0: Will Kane Country. Streaming live with Will Kane Country YouTube channel, Facebook page. 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They did let an Eagles fan into Dallas. They let an Eagles fan into the Will Kane Show studios. Jack Posobiec.
1: I'm on borrowed time already.
0: Of Human Events here with us today. What's up?
1: What's going on? Yeah, no, you're right. And I've just been looking at the, they're calling it the Kirkiversary. And I've been seeing this stuff. It's social media. Isabel Brown's got a video out. She was collecting some of it. And you're just going through the posts, the memes, and not just online, but they're planning on college campuses. You go to Reddit right now, and it's every post saying they want to hold zombie lookalike contests on college campuses, and it's going to be everywhere. And so what people need to understand about this socialist revolution is these people don't just support the assassination of Charlie. They celebrate it.
0: That is going to be horrific, incredible. And I'll ask this question, and I always do, and I've asked this question when it comes to Lindsey Clancy, and any other story that seems to originate online, is how representative is it of the left at large? Representative of it, of the left at large, will be celebrating the assassination of Charlie Kirk?
1: Well, so here's the way to look at it, right? And it is a certain percentage, and is a committed percentage. We saw numbers out of the Communist Party USA just announced that they have 20,000 members writ large across the country. When you think in terms of the national public political party, you think, okay, that 20,000, that's not that much for a national political party. But then turn it around. That's 20,000 people who would be willing to pick up a gun, and if they saw you or me walking down the street, they would pull the trigger. So when you think of someone who's that committed to violence, who celebrates the violence against what, not just conservatives, but CEOs or this Bank of America VP who, you know, she wasn't even making that much money and she's walking down the street and they're celebrating that. We have to understand that these are thousands upon thousands of committed radicals. And the way you should think about it is if I was saying there's 20,000 jihadis that have been let loose within the country.
0: So the statistic, famously the group on the far right is named the Three Percenters, and that originates from the idea that It only takes 3% of the population to foment a revolution, right? A committed 3%. That the vast majority of people in the country just go along to get along. So, I mean, the math on 3% is pretty large. Like, you'd have to have way more than 20,000.
1: Right.
0: But it shouldn't. What's that?
1: Couple million.
0: Couple million. Down,
1: yeah, 3%. So 1%, and then so it would be like, what, six? No, about nine, maybe 10 million.
0: Yeah, right. But the point is, you cannot, should not dismiss a committed ideologue, a committed member of this movement. And who knows? Does it stop at 20,000? And then definitely the more disturbing angle to me is the percentage of people that will then just go along.
1: Right. And of course, you know, for the vast majority of these people, it will be memes. It will be maybe, you know, show up on campus and do something to freak out folks. And by the way, you know, and I've said fully in on this, and people were doing it last year as well, that number one, if these people have employers, we're going to make them known to the employers and make their actions known and their comments known. And number two, if these are foreigners, like foreign students or something, then you better be sure we're going to make sure the Department of State knows.
0: Yeah.
1: And so when you're looking at this, yes, there's a committed group that will go along with it. And then I always talk about this in terms of the Antifa structure. So Antifa always had this sort of

0: pyramid structure, where I used to call it the reds, the yellows, and the greens, right? And so the yellows are like your organizers. That's like your tier of the influencer. This is the person who's going to set up the event, set up the direct action. You can't ever see any of it because they all dress the same to hide what they're doing. The greens are just sort of the guys who show up. They're in black. They might carry the signs, but they're not doing anything. But then right at the very tip of that pyramid is your reds. And those are the ones that, you really have to watch out for. Those are the ones who are committed to what they call direct action, and the direct action is going to be violence. It's going to be, one person throws the concrete in the guy's face, and then the next two come up with hammers, or the one guy smashes a window, then the next one comes in with arson, or potentially, as we've seen, up into the point where people are now using firearms.
1: So yesterday, Jack, I gave this interview. It's to the New York Sun. I think they wanted to talk to me because I had the great dishonor of announcing Charlie's death live on television. Got the message in my ear, had to translate that to the audience.
0: I was also on air.
1: Yeah, and okay. I think they wanted to just talk to me. And man,
0: oh, you know what? They actually reached out to me too. I haven't responded yet. Yeah,
1: I'm an optimist by nature. I really am. And I don't prepare for interviews. Sometimes I just kind of like whatever you ask me, I'm gonna. Man, I just
0: felt. Oh, this is great. So now you were the guinea pig. So now you can tell me how it went before I talk to him.
1: Yeah, but he just asked normal questions, just open questions, like, okay, tell me how you got the information that day. Like, how did you do your job in that moment? And weirdly, Jack,
0: so they're actually kind of being journalists for once.
1: It made me emotional. I don't know why I said that. I don't know why I'm feeling the emotions again. Talking, I'm not big on therapy and these kind of things, so like I haven't needed to talk about
0: anything. Men don't need therapy.
1: But you making me revisit this moment, that I'm pretty far removed from. I mean, I had a relationship with Charlie, but like I'm not there. I'm not in Utah. But it made me emotional. But my point largely is I was pessimistic. I just kept feeling pessimistic. He'd ask me where we go from here. What do you think? And I couldn't escape my own pessimism about what's happened over the past year after the loss of Charlie. Yes, of course, we should talk about that. We need to and should highlight the radical violent tendencies of some percentage of the left, but also what's happened to the right in the loss of Charlie. I don't know. I feel very, very pessimistic.
0: I did say, I don't know if I'm going to be there on pessimism. I'm by nature not, again, also, I'm also not a pessimistic guy. I'm not like a, white pill only kind of guy either, to use the parlance, but I try to see things realistically and say, hey, we have a problem in front of us. We have a large problem, as I just outlined, and we need to address it, and we need to face it. And if I didn't believe that there was any hope, then I wouldn't be doing what I'm doing. I wouldn't be in front of a camera and on a microphone or anything like this. I'd be out. I'd just be out, and I'd be figuring out where to go with my family and what to do, et cetera. And so, I was asked about that earlier today in another interview, and someone said, what do you think Charlie would say? And I said, And again, like, just speculation, I'm not going to speak for him, but I would say, if anything, he would probably say, we got to stop fighting each other, and we got to start focusing on fighting to win this election.
1: Okay, I'm going to explain a little bit of my pessimism on, there's legitimate disagreement and divide within the right that needs to be debated, and hopefully at some point, some level, also didn't come together.
0: Which is a debate that was going on when Charlie was still around.
1: Absolutely.
0: Rift had already opened up, and you could see the seams. Any coalition government, coalition politics throughout history is always going to have those seams.
1: Do you see? I see those seams on two fronts.
0: Well, there's going to be different wings, and they want different things, and one's going to complain if one gets more, et cetera, et cetera. That is a historical trend.
1: And I see the rift now developing on basically two fronts. One is, what is our position on foreign intervention, foreign policy, foreign adventurism? Okay, and it's hard not to see these two rifts or sides not embodied by J.D. Vance and Marco Rubio. And the other is,
0: which is funny because they're friends.
1: Yeah, but that's as far as I know, and I know a lot of them pretty well. The relationships are all good,
0: right?
1: Despite the disagreements. Or one could even argue because of the disagreements. Like, that's part of a healthy relationship, right? Not just nodding.
2: Same team, different ideas.
1: And then economic populism. The extent to which the right embraces economic populism is also, I think, a bubbling risk.
0: I would even go so far as to say they're the same thing. And because it all depends on what your outlook on politics is and your view of what the United States of America should be. So if you believe America should be this force for spreading democracy in the world, this force for spreading liberty in the world, then you, which is kind of the Cold War thinking, right? That's what we portrayed in the Cold War, that, you know, because we were fighting international communism, so we had to become international democracy, right? That was the idea. And the idea was we had to explain what we were in terms of anti-communism, which was international at the time. The problem, though, became that as we were busy fighting communism around the world, we sort of left, you know, left alone the middle of the country, the Rust Belt, so many parts of America, and then fighting communism abroad, and as obviously the anniversary of 9/11 is coming up, that became fighting terrorism abroad. And it sort of just fit a lot of the same patterns. Oh, we have to do this. We have to do this because we fight for freedom and democracy, and that's what we were told. And then the other option, the other side of it is like, well, wait a minute. Is that what America is, or is America a nation state where we live and call our home?
1: Right.
0: And if America is a nation state that we call our home rather than this force for democracy around the world, then which one are we using as our rubric? So I think a lot of this is narrative. It's like, what story do we tell in our minds when we look at the flag?
2: Lore of Wilkane Country, next.
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0: Welcome back to Will Kane Country. We're still hanging out with Jack Posobiec of Human Events and Turning Point USA. I actually find myself, I don't even know if I've articulated this or sounded this out, you know, on air. This is the perfect forum to do so. This is how I would actually describe myself. So I'm not a non-interventionist.
1: Mm-hmm.
0: I'm also not interested in the exportation of democracy. I'm neither of those things.
1: Sure.
0: I am closer to, I think this is on the right, this is maybe an unpopular thing to say. I am closer to the embrace of the American empire. Like, I am okay being an empire as long as it serves.
2: You're like a Monroe doctoring guy.
0: Like, I'm like, okay, you know what? Go take out Maduro and take the oil. And if it's better for the American people, then we analyze that on a cost-benefit analysis. What did it cost us to take that military action? Does the back end of it serve the American people?
1: But see, so what you're describing,
0: like, that's America first to me. It's just not America first. It ends at our border.
1: Is Western hegemony. Right. So,
2: yes,
1: the United States should be the hegemon of the Western hemisphere, and which we are. Right.
0: I wouldn't limit it to the West.
1: And we should act like that.
0: As long as it satisfies the answer to the question of how does this serve America first?
1: Well, sure, sure, sure. But the reason I say Western hegemon doesn't mean that you retract everywhere else around the world. But what I say is in this domain, we're the top dog. Yeah. Right. Number one. Doesn't mean we don't have other things that are going on in other parts or we limit ourselves to that domain. It's just that your rubric for what happens in the Western hemisphere ought to be different than it is other parts of the world. We should be more pro-intervention in the Western hemisphere. And, well, I don't mean necessarily military. I just mean that we should, for example, the border, right, is the greatest example of this. You know, people ask, well, what's your policy on the border? I say, do you ever see Sicario? Right. You know,
0: yeah.
1: I don't have any problem whatsoever. And I don't think, by the way, most Americans would have a problem if we announced, or President Trump announced, someone put out, 6 months ago, Trump signed a secret order and special forces have been operating in northern Mexico on the border side going after the cartels.
0: I don't think anybody
1: people
0: would have a
1: would
0: problem.
1: Would be cheering in the streets, yes, if they heard something like that, if it was effective, right? Obviously, if it was being done right, et cetera, you got to win. Because why? Because that's a direct threat to Americans. And so when you're facing with, I know that we're coming up towards the anniversary of 9/11, and I think about that, when you're dealing with things that directly affect the American people, that should be your rubric.
0: Exactly. Politicians are elected to serve the American people.
1: Yes.
0: And so, look, you know, after Bush went to Iraq, like, the big critique from the left was he did it for oil. Okay, well, he doesn't accept that premise, and most of the Republicans at the time don't accept that premise, and I don't think we got our hands on the vast majority of oil.
1: As the president says all the time.
0: But if the answer had been, yes, he did it for the oil, I'd been like, okay.
1: Actually, Trump actually criticizes them for not taking the oil.
0: Yeah, he does.
1: Why didn't you at least take the oil? We would have got something out of it.
0: Right.
1: Because he's a businessman. But no, I mean, and look, and there are, I guess, the equivalent of what you would say called text messages from Rumsfeld on 9/11 saying, how do we tie Saddam to this?
0: Yeah.
1: How do we go? And in their mind, it's we've got to go around and run this like clean sweep of the
0: bad guys.
1: You know, the bad guys. Yeah. We got to go and do all this stuff. And it's got to be done in this certain way, and it just has to be done. And the dirty little secret is this is where I disagree with a lot of the people who say, oh, it's just oil, or oh, it's just the military-industrial complex. There's all parts of it. Don't get me wrong. Actually, what I would say, if you want to understand foreign politics, like, you know that French phrase they say, "Cherchez la femme," look for the woman, okay, right? If you're trying to understand like a crime or something.
0: Okay.
1: In international politics, "Cherchez le pétrole," right? Look for the oil, right? And then track the oil, and you'll figure out what's really going on. But ultimately, when it comes to a lot of the folks in D.C., they just believe it. They just actually believe what they're saying.
0: No, I know.
1: 100% believe
0: it. I know. I mean, and it's not just people in D.C. There are Americans that truly believe. I know them. They believe that we should be a force for good.
1: Yes.
0: But Ukraine does not. For me, Ukraine has always had trouble satisfying the American interest part of this adventuresome. Like, how does this serve the American people? And we can get into treaties, and we can get into, you know, and all that. You got to have friends. You got to abide by your
2: minerals,
0: your allies, and treaties.
1: Of course, we don't actually have a treaty with Ukraine, though.
0: Right, right. We don't. But the argument is a slippery slope. Whoa, NATO, it'll go into NATO territories next. You know, so got to stop it before it gets to Poland, I guess.
1: I suppose.
0: With Polish guy here.
1: If they can't even, well, correct. But if they can't, but if the Russians are having trouble getting out of the, you know, the Donbass, then
0: yeah, I totally.
1: I don't know if that argument actually holds up.
0: But I've just never seen the American interest articulated well about our support of the war in Ukraine. I've just never had that satisfied. So I'm not against. I do think there's a tendency on the right and in some corners of the right to be like, to appeal to all of these things through the lens of good guys and bad guys, and we need to always be on the side of good guys, and good guys don't seek war, and good guys seek peace, and all that. And I think that is true, but we are a nation state, to your point. They are a nation state, and our interests conflict at times, and I want us to be on the winning side of that conflict.
1: That's right. And this is why, you know, with what President Trump has done in a lot of his peace initiatives, obviously we saw Kushner and Witkoffer there this past weekend, and didn't seem like the Russians gave him a very good reception, by the way. They continued bombing Kiev even during the trip, but they did not. Because normally they would announce, you know, hey, we're gonna have a cessation of bombing, and that way you could fly from Moscow to Kiev. They didn't give them that, so they made them have to fly from Moscow to Warsaw in Poland, then take the train from Warsaw all the way back to Kiev because they didn't announce a cessation for the flight. So, kind of a message, just saying. And ultimately, though, what the president understands is that is it better for America and probably better for Ukraine if we try to normalize some of the situation rather than pit these forces against each other, who obviously they want to fight. And yes, to your point, I'm Polish, so I'm very familiar with the region. These are disputes and border disputes and territorial disputes that have been going on since time immemorial.
0: Right.
1: You get the Slavs fighting, and we don't stop. It's one of my favorite pastimes. And so what President Trump has also said and articulated, and I've heard Marco Rubio articulate this as well, is that wouldn't it also then be possible to try to break up the Russia-China alliance, which would be so much more beneficial for Americans?
0: Right.
3: 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Will Kane Country.
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0: Welcome back to Will Kane Country. We're still hanging out with Jack Posobiec of Human Events and Turning Point USA. Let's go through a little bit of the sound of the jurors in the Lindsey Clancy. They gave an interview to a local NBC affiliate in Boston. It's three of them. Dan, you have several pieces of sound. Yeah, let's just kind of work through these.
1: One through four, yeah.
0: Okay, take us away.
2: So I found it to be biased right out of the gate. I found also to be kind of unprofessional and just without a heart. And for me, that right away, I was like, okay, where is this going? Right from statement one, there is no compassion in this courtroom right now, which I guess is expected of a prosecution. But I thought it was very cold.
0: That's her talking about the prosecutor. It was biased and lacking in compassion.
3: It was biased.
0: And lacking in compassion.
3: I mean, it's a prosecution. Of course it's going to be biased. That's the whole point. It's about finding someone guilty. That is going to be your bias to win your argument. The same way the defendant is also going, and their defense attorney is also going to be biased for their client. That's literally the definition of our system. This is amazing.
0: The compassion, it's like the trans debate on steroids. Like, right. Compassion for whom? Yeah. Yeah. How about the compassion for the three little murdered children?
1: Sure. Yep.
0: Not for the murderer. How much compassion am I supposed to have for the murderer? These jurors' answer apparently is a lot. From the prosecutor. Give me another one, Dan.
1: Same woman.
2: He would not interact with us and try to understand. We read to him on numerous occasions the definition of reasonable doubt from Judge Sullivan's instruction. He actually said one day in the end, well, why don't we have the judge come in and read it again? And we were like, no, we have it in front of us. We don't need that. And we would highlight it and, you know, so-and-so, this is the definition of reasonable doubt. But he had the hardest time getting off the fact that Lindsey viciously killed her children.
0: that line. Oh my God. Well, he had the hardest time getting off that Lindsey viciously murdered her children.
1: Does she realize what she's saying?
3: I think that she does in a sense, but I think there's an additional layer that I could try to give to translate this. Solzhenitsyn used to say that morality is relative, right? We know the left preaches moral relativism, and so morality is a function of class. Okay, and so remember, the leftist believes that all of society is in various classes. Of course, they talk about it all the time. But most famously, oppressor versus oppressed. So if you're a member of the oppressed class, like in this case, a woman, then the morality changes because anything that you're doing, any bad action that you do is a function of your oppression. So therefore, the morality has to be on Lindsey Clancy, the same way they do this for murderers, the same way they do this for rapists, the same way they do this for illegals who commit all sorts of horrific acts of violence. This is what they do because they flip it around and say, no, she's oppressed, they're oppressed, and therefore you should have compassion for the oppressed member of that class who only acted out based on the oppression.
0: It's exactly right. It is not, this woman does not know everything, obviously, that Jack just said. She's just drank from the cup.
3: Exactly.
0: And internalized it subconsciously. I would imagine.
3: Which Reddington knew. The Clancy's lawyer obviously understood this very well.
0: Reddington's a good lawyer.
3: I mean, he knew exactly what his audience was.
0: I've gone back and forth on Reddington. A lot of people are really mad at him. And I understand, but in a way, you have to think of Reddington as an assassin. Like, you hire an assassin to do a job. That is his job. I don't know if the assassin needs to say that he thinks of Lindsey Clancy as a daughter and those kinds of weird things and praising the TikTok investigators, but he was a good attorney.
3: He understood what the jury was. And he got 11 out of 12
0: right.
3: On his side. So he understood you have to play to not just the truth, which obviously he's not doing because we are trying to look at it through that lens. He's looking at it through the lens of, I have to persuade 12 people
0: yes.
3: to feel compassion for Lindsey Clancy, and that's exactly how he played him.
0: Okay, so this thing you just laid out for us, Solzhenitsyn and moral relativism. Isabel Brown works for the Daily Wire, and she was on the Clay and Buck show, and she laid this out because my point, building on yours, that these women have not, on this jury, they have not rationalized and internalized leftist doctrine. They have just swallowed it whole.
3: Right.
0: And that makes it possible for people, if you're drinking from a cup that's unlabeled, you don't know what you're drinking. And this has become not just a left-right issue, is my point. These, I don't know if these women are on the left. I don't know that. They are regurgitating. Well, hold on a second. Watch this.
3: I might be able to put some money on it.
0: Okay, well, I want you to listen to this for 1 second from Isabel Brown with Clay and Buck.
4: I have been shocked in my own experience on my own content with a primarily female, young female audience on social media, just how many conservative women are making the same argument, essentially, because the defendant on the stand happens to be a woman. And I think there's a lot that goes into that, Clay. There's many, many, many factors that we could attribute that to. But ultimately, I think so much of it has to be boiled down to postmodern feminism and this idea that women are being trained in every aspect of our culture, the entertainment we're consuming, the media that we scroll through on the internet all day, the education system that we're going through at a higher rate than men are in 2026, that men are inherently evil at their core and are not to be trusted, and women are inherently the victim always in society, and the system somehow failed you if you as a woman ended up doing something wrong. There was a lot of that argument I saw in my...
0: And she went on to say the argument made from Reddington
3: I love Isabel so much.
0: That the medical profession failed her, the pharmaceutical mm-hmm. profession mm-hmm. failed her, and ultimately her husband failed her.
3: Right,
0: and
3: these are all functions of oppression, right?
0: Yeah. Yes.
3: Right, the system failed.
0: Yeah,
3: the is basically saying she was oppressed by these failures, including saying that the husband failed. So ultimately, whether or not, and you'll see the more extreme ones of these will go to say the husband actually did it.
0: Right.
3: But ultimately, it's because they need to find someone to hate and to scapegoat for this horrific crime. But the general consensus of a Lindsay Clancy fan is someone who's blaming society, the system, and you hear it in their words.
0: Right. And that's the point that Isabel's making that I found in our own comments as well, our own viewers, it is not neatly and cleanly left-right.
3: Well, yes and no, because the issue is exactly what Isabel just said, that unfortunately feminism and particularly toxic feminism, fifth wave feminism, we talk about this in the new book. We have a whole chapter on this, by the way, and I've actually have a call with my publisher later today whether or not we can add the holdout and the juror to all this on the Lindsay Clancy trial, because this is toxic feminism, and toxic feminism is the one where you blame men for everything, you blame society for everything. Thing. Women can never be held accountable for anything. And unfortunately, this is the same type of narrative. We talked about narratives earlier, the stories that we tell, the cups that we drink out of. It is everywhere. It's all throughout our society, from Sex in the City to
0: yes.
3: to Call Her Daddy podcast to
0: TikTok.
3: To TikTok to the true crime brain rot. If you listen to any, and I've been talking about this with the true crime community, which is cancer, for years, by the way, is that it's all anti-cop and it's all anti-male, which is kind of the same thing when you really think about it. It's always the police's fault. It's the police are whatever story they talk about. It's a police cover up. Why? It's a police cover up. That's their starting position. Or there has to be some nexus where they can blame the male for it. And so whether or not you're someone who's got an R or a D next to your name, you're registered a certain party, you have to understand that splitting society up into classes, whether it's ethnic, whether it's gender, whether it's economic, doesn't matter. That is still a function of Marxism, and it goes all the way back. By the way, I'll drop two data points on you right now where I can prove this. Number one, the very first country in the entire, do you know off the top of your head, was the very first country in the whole world that legalized abortion?
0: Well,
1: Iran.
0: The path that you're leading me down would lead me to believe it's America. Where did feminism come from?
3: The very first country that legalized abortion nationwide was the Soviet Union. Very first country. The Bolshevik Revolution was launched on a day called International Women's Day, which is still celebrated today with a women's strike. Just some facts that I'm throwing out there.
0: But I think the larger point is that a lot of women on the right consuming these what seem like innocuous pieces of content, true crime or Sex in the City, are being, and by the way, Isabel mentions it in their college education, indoctrinated into this viewpoint.
3: Right. And so, the point that I'm bringing up, they put it
0: in this situation, like, oh, I don't know.
3: And so my empirical point that I'm bringing up is that a lot of these ideas directly originated in the Soviet Union with the Bolsheviks.
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0: Welcome back to Will Cain Country. We're still hanging out with Jack Posobiec of Human Events and Turning Point USA. You got two more from these jurors, right?
1: Yep.
14: He was very arrogant. He really did not take anything that anybody said. The nurses, he tried to ask a question about the medications, and we went back to the report from South Shore Hospital. We had the toxicology report. We could see exactly the amounts. The nurses in the room spoke to that and talked to
15: that. There were nurses on the jury.
14: Yes. And they spoke to that specific thing. That was a question that he had. And he just completely disregarded the information that they gave.
16: This was pretty damning.
0: The key in this one, that she's talking about nurses on the jury overriding expert witness testimony and expecting the lone holdout juror to adhere to their point of view.
3: So I did, and I tweeted this, and I said, if they were introducing information or acting as expert witnesses to other jurors, you could be held in contempt for that, because that is jury tampering. Juries are not supposed to be bringing in outside information. If you're an expert witness, remember, you have to have cross-examination. You have to be questioned. That's the whole point. If you're sitting in there without any question, without acting as I'm an expert, this is a really big problem. But I want to call everyone's attention to something else that these jurors, and you notice a few of them have said this, by the way. He just wouldn't listen. He's arrogant. He's biased. And I don't know if they use the word, but you hear this a lot with toxic feminists, the word narcissist, right? And so in their mind, keep in mind, everything they believe is true. Right? It's not a difference of opinion, because there can be no difference of opinion. Everything they believe is truth. Anyone who's against that must be, therefore, racist, misogynist, homophobe, whatever the ism is, because you couldn't possibly look at these facts and listen to the experts and come up with a different set of ideals. And they've internalized, like we were saying, the internalization, they've internalized all this stuff and they don't even realize it.
0: So, Dan, you said people have asked, why do we keep talking about this case? You know, mm-hmm. to some extent, I think people have legit.
1: Yeah, like it's a random about case in Massachusetts. Why does everyone care nationally?
0: Because this case has been eye-opening about apparently a gender divide in something that is as low of a bar as a triple homicide of children. A gender divide. And, you know, one of our other producers, Fran, said, Will, you're an attorney. Couldn't they have vetted for something? Like, even the jury split being 9-3, how did the prosecution allow 9 jurors to be women? Couldn't they have vetted for this? And I said, well, I don't know going into this trial. This is how eye-opening this trial has been. I don't know going into this trial that a prosecutor would have known or should have known, hey, women are going to sympathize with Lindsey Clancy. There is a school of thought out there that women are harder on women than men. Women hated Hillary Clinton and Kamala Harris more than men. And so, I can
3: married
0: imagine.
3: Women. Hmm? Married women.
16: Our YouTube chat is very hard on her right now.
1: Yeah.
16: On
0: Lindsey Clancy?
1: Mm-hmm.
16: Yes.
1: Yeah. And these jurors.
16: But they're the exception.
0: And I can imagine a prosecutor also having their eyes opened about this. Right. Like, oh my God, all these women are projecting into this their experience with postpartum depression, mm-hmm. or they're projecting into it their experience with mental health, which is an exploding category. So they have touch points of relation to Lindsay in some way, and then they're extending her sympathy and empathy in this process. Mm-hmm. And I don't know that I knew that would happen before this trial. That's why it's so... I mean, I use the word eye-opening, but why we keep talking about this? It's stunning. Well, this is absolutely stunning to realize about our fellow man or woman.
3: Well, it's. I would say we're not talking about the trial. We're talking about America.
0: Yes, exactly.
3: We're talking about where America is at right now. Now, going into this, I said one of two things is going to happen. Either she's going to be acquitted 12-0, or there's going to be one or two holdouts. So I said that just looking at the makeup of the jury. And I said, and if there are holdouts, it's going to be one or more of the men. It ended up being one of the men. And why is that? Because that's my mental model, specifically for an area like Plymouth, Massachusetts, and that jury pool, which as blue as it is up there, is this. And this is what we write about in Unhumans. And we talk about how people have what we call this fried mental model. And you get it from, you mentioned all the places that you get it from, media, you get it from schools, and people are sort of going around with that fried mental model. And we talk about how there was that case, the name was case off the top of my head. It was in Texas, though, a few years back, where the woman drowned her four children, or five children.
0: Susan Smith, right? Or Andrew Yates.
3: Andrew Yates. Susan Smith, and Susan Smith was the one in the 90s.
0: In Virginia,
3: where,
0: I think.
3: And Virginia or New York? I have to check. But point being is, in those cases, you had women who showed up at the courthouse screaming at the defendant, screaming baby killer.
0: Exactly.
3: How could you do this?
0: Yes.
3: Yeah. And then you fast forward to today, 30 years later, 15 years later, whatever it is. And suddenly it's all flipped. My argument, my entire thesis for what I'm talking about is that we are sliding into a socialist revolution. And these are the things that you would expect to find if you were along the lines of a socialist revolution.
0: I think you're right.
3: Because people would be looking at the world not through objective reality and not looking at objective reality, but through the lens of moral relativism, and specifically the Marxist lens of moral relativism.
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0: Jack, so as I said, I feel in the 1 year since Charlie's been killed, so everything we've outlined was obvious in the minutes and the days and even before Charlie was killed. And the response to Charlie's assassination was ugly. He was killed by a radical leftist who was enacting many of these things that we've laid out today, the thought processes, the worldview that we've talked about here today.
3: Some hate can't be argued out.
0: But he has been totally let off the hook, as has the violent tendency of a significant percentage of the left, as has this entire worldview, because Charlie Kirk's murder has also been destroyed by Podcastistan, whatever we want to call, you know, Candace Owens' world, this whole world. And it's a lot of the right. And this is where my pessimism comes from, the way the world has responded in the past year.
3: We need to remember that the wolves are at the door. Hassan Piker was running around this week saying, I'm not like Nick Fuentes, I'm more like the Charlie Kirk of the left. I'm sure you heard he say that. And to which I simply responded, well, the difference, Hassan, is that you still have your freedom of speech and Charlie doesn't. Because one of the people on your side took it away from him forever. That's the big difference here. And because of the things that he has said in support of that violence. That's why I say they're not part of our system. That's not being American. When you say, Charlie would go to these campuses with microphones. One for him, one for anyone who disagreed. He said, if you disagree, come to the front. Right. And we still use that rule on Turning Point. When we go to campus, we do the pick up the mic. Erica has done an incredible job of keeping that together, keeping Turning Point together, keeping herself together for this year, beyond what anyone would ever believe possible. And when Hassan Piker walks around saying that, oh, I'm like the Charlie Kirk, no, Charlie never supported violence. Charlie wasn't a violent guy. Mm-hmm. He was not. Charlie said, let's talk. Let's have it out in debate. That's American. That is what the bedrock beliefs of America are. Freedom of speech, freedom of debate, the honor system, like we were just talking about. These are the systems. These guys, they want the violence. They have, it's bred from resentment and they breed more resentment. They want the violence. They celebrate the violence. And you will come to see tomorrow on what they're holding of the nationwide quote unquote Kirkiversary. You will see just how much they celebrate the violence. They get off on violence.
0: And the attention needs to be on this.
3: Yes.
0: Not the conspiracies.
3: Yes.
0: The bull conspiracies around Charlie. And that's what they got to get out of jail.
3: They're not going to stop with Charlie.
0: They got to get out of jail.
3: They're not going to stop with Charlie. They will not stop with China. I said that to the President of the United States. I said they will not stop at him. They will come for you again, Mr. President. I said that before the White House Correspondents' Center. I said they'll come for you again. They'll come for all of us. They will come for all of us because it is what they want. And how do I know? Because I listen to them.
0: Right. Jack Posobiec and I are going to head over to the Republican National Midterm Convention here in just a matter of hours. Excellent analysis. It's always good to see you, man.
3: Nice to do it in person, man.
0: Thank you. Yeah. I do feel good about the Cowboys.
3: Eagles this year. It's all Eagles. I mean, I can't wait.
0: Pure optimism.
3: Let's go, baby. Let's go. Let's go.
0: I told you I'm an optimist.
3: Yeah, he has to be. He's a Cowboys fan.
0: Follow us on Spotify or Apple. We'll see you again next time.
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24: So I'm asking you to pretend that I'm on the ballot.
23: President Trump calling on Republicans to get out and vote in the midterm.
24: Because if we lose, you're going to lose your border. 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
23: The president with the comments during the first ever Republican midterm convention in Dallas. The president promising he'll come back to Texas to support Ken Paxton, saying winning the Texas Senate race is crucial. Paxton's opponent, Democrat James Tallarico, was asked by Fox News if he would support a national ban on transgender surgeries for minors.
25: Absolutely. And in fact, in the legislature, I voted for an amendment that would have restricted the bill in question to a ban on surgeries for minors.
23: The most recent Real Clear Politics poll has Tallarico and Paxton in a tight race. And the president with a promise if Republicans win the House and Senate.
24: I will issue a dividend to every adult citizen in the United States of America for $5,000.
23: The only condition, he says, that the money has to be spent in the U.S. Some of the cockpit recordings from the deadly Amazon cargo plane that crashed in Miami Sunday have been released.
26: One of the two pilots repeatedly warned they were coming in too fast and at the last second urged them to abort the landing. The National Transportation Safety Board interviewed both pilots. The agency says the other pilot didn't consistently respond to the speed warnings before the crash. The plane barreled off the runway and smashed into a van carrying workers. It then hit a compact SUV as the aircraft slid across a road and caught fire. The five people killed were all in the van. Five others were hurt.
23: Fox's Tom Rigotti. 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
3: We are live in Dallas. This is a special edition of the Scott Jennings Show. It is the first day of the Republican midterm convention. President Trump delivers the keynote address tonight. Vice President Vance is here. Republicans from around the country are here for the next 2 days, and we'll have live coverage on this show right here on Salem for both of those days. Also, tomorrow marks 1 year since Charlie Kirk was murdered at Utah Valley University. We'll remember Charlie this week and talk about what that moment has meant for American politics. And Friday, 25 years since September the 11th, 2001, a quarter century since the attack that changed America. We'll have special coverage of that anniversary as well. But today is Wednesday, September the 9th. I'm Scott Jennings. This is Salem, and we come to you live from Dallas. We're inside the American Airlines Arena. And we'll get to our coverage of the GOP convention in just a moment. But we begin with our history lesson today. On this day, 1776, America had declared its independence, but it was still searching for a name. Throughout the Revolutionary period, the 13 colonies had been commonly referred to as the United Colonies. It was an accurate description, but it sounded temporary, like a wartime alliance and not a permanent nation. Then on September the 9th, the Continental Congress adopted a simple resolution. From that day forward, every commission, every official document would replace the words United Colonies with the words United States. Words that captured a revolutionary idea. 13 separate states, yes, but united in one common cause. The Constitution had not yet been written. George Washington would not become president for another 13 years. And the war, in fact, was far from won. But the new nation finally had the name by which history would know it. America declared her independence on the 4th of July, but it became the United States of America on this day, September the 9th, 1776. And let's start there and pause on that for just a moment. United States. Those words seem particularly appropriate today, because look at what we're going to experience this week. Today, here on September the 9th, we're in Dallas for a national Republican midterm convention. Tomorrow, the 10th, 1 year since Charlie was taken from us while speaking on a college campus. And Friday, September the 11th, 25 years since terrorists attacked this country and killed nearly 3,000 people. 3 days, three completely different events. But I keep coming back to these words. United States. What exactly does it mean to be united? It certainly doesn't mean we agree. We've never agreed. The founders argued about government, taxes, foreign policy, the balance of power, you name it. And today, well, turn on cable news sometimes. We're still arguing. As you know, I'm in the middle of it virtually every night. But disagreement is not a flaw in the American system. In many ways, disagreement is the system. You make your argument, I make mine, and eventually we vote. We've been doing it that way every couple of years for 250 years and it's worked out pretty well so far. That's the deal.

0: That's why tomorrow's anniversary is so haunting. 1 year ago tomorrow, Charlie Kirk went to Utah to do what he had done time and again. He showed up to talk politics and to argue and to answer questions, to debate people who disagreed with him. And he was shot and killed. The criminal case is moving through the courts. The person who is alleged to have done it certainly looks guilty based on the evidence we've seen so far. But we don't need a court ruling to state the principle at stake. Political disagreement cannot be settled with violence. You don't answer an argument with a bullet. You answer it with another argument. You organize, you persuade, and ultimately, you vote. That's how our republic works. And 24 hours later, after that, we arrive at another date that Americans will never forget. September the 11th, a quarter of a century. And for anybody old enough to remember that morning, I can probably ask you a simple question to which you'll immediately know the answer. Where were you? And you'll know. You'll remember the room you were in. You'll remember who you called or who called you. You remember turning on the television. 8:46 a.m., the North Tower. 9:03, the South Tower. The Pentagon. Then Flight 93. Nearly 3,000 lives gone. But we also saw that day some of the most extraordinary acts of courage in American history. Firefighters running up staircases while thousands were coming down. Police officers running toward danger. And passengers aboard Flight 93 realizing, when they realized what the hijackers intended, they decided that whatever happened to them, they were not going to let the terrorists strike another target. Let's roll. That's what Todd Beamer said. Ordinary Americans suddenly asked to do extraordinary things. And something happened afterward that feels a little hard to imagine today. For a little while, we were united. Republicans and Democrats stood together on the steps of the U.S. Capitol. American flags appeared everywhere. They were on every porch. People went to church. Neighbors checked on neighbors. And at least for a moment, Americans who disagreed about practically everything remembered that we belonged to something larger than our disagreements. We were all Americans. We were all citizens of the United States. Our politics didn't disappear. They never do. And I'm not romanticizing what came after. America would come to have enormous debates about war and peace and terrorism and civil liberties, what the proper response to 9/11 ought to be. Some of those arguments, in fact, are still happening today. But what I remember the most is that we were united in a national purpose. You could feel the patriotism everywhere. The flags on the porches, on the cars, hanging from the overpasses. And three words that Americans said over and over again. We'll never forget. 25 years later, that seems like a pretty good instruction. But remember what happened. Remember who we lost. Remember the courage. And remember, if only for a moment, what it felt like to understand that whatever our political differences, we were all Americans. Which brings us back here to Dallas, because today thousands of Republicans gather at the American Airlines Center for something unusual in American politics. It's a national convention during a midterm election. There are more than 100 scheduled appearances and program elements over the next two nights. President Trump delivers the keynote this evening, Vice President Vance tomorrow night. There will be candidates and cabinet officials and members of Congress and ordinary Americans telling their stories. The subjects will range from taxes and health care to immigration, crime, trade, education, the economy. In other words, the Republicans will be making an argument about America. What's working? What's not? Who should control Congress? What should we do next? And you'll notice something else about this convention. The program itself will mark the anniversary of Charlie's death, and it will commemorate the 25th anniversary of 9/11. So these things that we're talking about today aren't merely dates sitting next to each other on a calendar. They're all converging here, right now. September the 9th, the colonies became the United States. September the 10th, an anniversary where a political activist was murdered for the simple act of engaging in public debate. September the 11th, an anniversary of an attack that changed the United States itself. And here in the middle of all of it is a political convention with speeches and arguments and candidates asking Americans for their votes. That's how it's supposed to work. Because politicians don't get the final word. Political parties don't get the final word. Cable TV certainly doesn't get it either. It's you the American people who get the final word. You vote and you decide. So maybe it is fitting that this convention comes to us and begins on September the 9th. 250 years ago today, America was fighting for her existence. No constitution, no presidency, and the outcome of the revolution was very uncertain. But they knew what they wanted to call this experiment. The United States. 250 years later, we're still here, still arguing, still voting, still trying to figure out what the next chapter will look like. And tonight here in Dallas, the 2026 midterm argument begins in earnest, and we're here for all of it. It is the Republican midterm convention. We are live in Dallas. This is Scott Jennings with live coverage, and we are excited to get it started. Now, I want to welcome a new program to our show. 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
1: The midterms are almost here, and Republicans could be in deep trouble. Polls show Democrats leading in key races. Tonight, Rob Finnerty on Newsmax reveals the growing threat from the DSA and the radical left. With less than 60 days to go, Finnerty says it's time for the GOP to hit the panic button. The House may go, and control of the Senate is up for grabs. 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Tallarico, El Sayed, AOC, Bernie Sanders. Finnerty reveals President Trump's secret plan to fight back and what you can do to help him. Don't miss Finnerty tonight at 8 p.m. Eastern on Newsmax. 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
13: Hey, it's Jason Rantz. Fall in Western Washington. The school zone's packed again. Buses are back on the road. Kids are crossing at corners they haven't crossed since June. And every parent in the state is running a routine they're still trying to remember. 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
0: Live from the American Airlines Arena in Dallas, Texas. This is day one of the 2026 midterm Republican convention. I'm joined by the head of the Conference of the House Republicans. This is an important job, by the way. You've heard her on the show before. Michigan's Lisa McClain is here. Lisa, thanks for joining us. We're in Dallas. You got a bunch of your members are here, and you're speaking. Give us a preview. What are we going to hear from you on the stage?
15: What we're going to hear is life is good, right? I don't know why there's all this negativity around, but we are going to showcase the wins, and I think we talk a little bit about it. The border's closed. Crime is down. We passed one of the largest tax cuts in history, so more Americans have money in their pocket. More people are working than ever. More investment into America. 20 new trade deals. Do we have more work to do? Of course we do. But let's focus on some of the positive things that we've gotten done.
0: Do you feel like that House Republicans are going to make a little bit of an affirmative argument about the results? Because a lot of this flows from what Trump promised in his campaign, yeah, and then what you all did in the Big Beautiful Bill. Every Republican voted for it. Every Democrat voted against it. That was major tax relief. And at the time when it was passed, the president, Scott Bessent, and others said, we're going to have a boom in 2026. Yeah. I think we're seeing that with the jobs reports lately. So are we going to see a little bit of an affirmative defense? Or is it going to be more of a negative campaign cycle?
15: No, I think it's going to be very affirmative because it's true. Right? Nothing's ever perfect. You know, there are always going to have issues that we need to work on. There's no question of that. But look at the direction that President Trump and the Republicans are taking us. Smaller government, bigger results. More money in your pocket, more control of your life. Compare and contrast that to what the Democrats want to do, right? They call themselves Democrats. They might be socialists. They might be communists. They want bigger government. They want to tell you what to do, when to do it, how to do it. And I will remind everybody, every single Democrat voted to take money out of your pocket because they think government's a better steward of your dollars than you are. We think that's crazy.
0: Yeah, I think this argument over taxation is actually going to play with the American people. It was a real tax cut in the Big Beautiful Bill, and it was real tax cuts in 2017 when the president passed those originally. Democrats have consistently opposed tax relief. They howl about affordability, but at the same time are saying, but we'd like to raise your taxes, and by the way, we'd like to raise them even more to pay for this socialist government. I think it's a pretty simple argument for people to understand.
15: I mean, I think it's pretty clear. Common sense versus, I say, communists crazy. But it's the truth. And it's what path do you want to go? Do you believe in people? Republicans, we believe in people. We believe that they are the best steward of their money. We believe that they should have their own decisions on what college to go to or how to raise their kids. I mean, talk about the parental debate right now. Parents having a say in their child's education, we're talking about that. The Democrats don't want that. They want to hide everything from the parents. I mean, it's just an ideological difference in how people think, and I think we really need to highlight that.
0: Something that's been on my mind is this week, we have a couple of interesting, important to remember anniversaries. Yeah. One is Charlie Kirk was murdered a year ago tomorrow, and then we have the 9/11 anniversary. Mm-hmm. I think that the settling of them on the calendar together, you know, it's violence. You know, we had violence on 9/11 by people who hate America. We had violence against Charlie Kirk because people couldn't handle political debates, of all things. Now we have these socialist candidates around the country, and they're often engaging in violent rhetoric. They seem to be rationalizing. I know in Michigan, El Sayed has rationalized and excused violent behavior when that terrorist rammed into the synagogue. What do you make of that on the left, this problem and this rationalization of political violence?
15: Well, I'll tell you, on the left, they have a real problem because the normal Democrats, they don't know where to fall. Mm. They can't go against the extreme left like the Abdul Saeeds, right? Because if they go against them, then my goodness, they're not going to get elected. So they have a real unity problem in their party, and they have a real ideological problem in their party right now. Scott, these aren't your dad's Democrats, right? We're not debating tax bracket rates. We are debating communism versus freedom. Mm. That is absolutely what is on the battle or on the ballot. And that's a fight. We have to fight for that. But I think we also have to educate people. What I tell everybody is don't take my word for it. Take theirs, right? They will tell you that, yeah, Temple Israel deserved that because of their Islamic beliefs. It's like, are you kidding me? Nobody deserves that.
0: That quote, hurt people. I mean, that if you applied that construct across the board, you think about what you could rationalize, it takes us to a very dark place. Lisa McClain, congresswoman from Michigan, has an important job. She's the chair of the House Republican Conference. She herds the cats in the House Republican Conference. It's not always easy, but she does it well. Lisa, you're a great friend of the show. Thanks for coming by.
15: Thanks for having me.
0: We're in Dallas. We have more after this. It's Scott Jennings on Salem. Stay with us.
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0: All right, it's Wednesday, September the 9th. These are fun shows. We're on the road. We're in Dallas, Texas. We come to you live and inside the American Airlines Arena here in Dallas, where the Republicans, Republican National Committee, at the behest of the president, is having its midterm convention. There are Republicans from all over the country here. You know, all I heard, Randy Fine, that was smooth, by the way.
31: Thanks. I tried to
0: right
31: make,
0: in.
31: Not make
0: heard,
31: a lot of noise there.
0: All I heard was that nobody wants to come to the convention. I came in here. I was on a flight full of people. I've been walking. There's people everywhere. There's people from all over the country. Randy Fine, congressman from Florida. The Hebrew Hammer is here. Just survived and thrived in a Republican primary down in Florida. You've been making the rounds today. Just give us a little color on what you've been seeing around the arena here in Dallas.
1: Well, thanks for having me. I think people are excited because we have 2 days to talk about the incredible accomplishments that President Trump has had, but also to talk about what's at stake in November. I think we all have short memories and we take things for granted. Mm-hmm. And we've forgotten 9% inflation. We've forgotten a Ceuta-like border like we saw in Spain where people were streaming across. People need to be reminded of all the great work President Trump has done, but also understand what will happen if we don't stop the Democrats in November. And so I see high energy, and I'm super excited to be here.
0: One of the things we've been talking about this week, there's a number of anniversaries this week. Mm-hmm. 9/11 is Friday. Charlie Kirk, 1 year ago this week, he was murdered. I was just talking to Lisa McClain about this political violence issue we have, and you just mentioned, you know, have we forgotten, you know, what's going on in this country in the last 25 years? Let's talk about 9/11 as we get to that towards the end of the week. I kind of think we have forgotten. We've forgotten as a Western civilization that there are people out in the world who hate us, who wish us dead, who would like to effectively destabilize, destroy, and colonize the West.
1: And now they're here and they're running for office. And I think you can see that in Michigan. You can see that with the mayor of New York. These are people who sympathize more with those who flew the airplanes into those buildings than those who were killed by that.
0: We saw Mamdani the other day signed a proclamation in New York and handed the pen to a lawyer. It's his lawyer who defended an Al-Qaeda terrorist. And the thing he was signing had to do with 9/11. It's hard for me to imagine that wasn't intentional.
1: You know, a lot of what folks like Mamdani do is about showing signs of conquest and intimidation. It's why you'll see mass public prayer in the United States that you will never see in an Islamic country. It is about conquest. And I try to talk about this all the time so people understand the difference between the kind of Islam practiced by Mamdani and El Sayed. In Judaism and Christianity, we believe we can practice our religion in peace and prosperity, and what you do doesn't affect me. Mm. But for them, they believe to practice their faith, you have to practice their faith as well, or you at least have to submit to it. And that is what handing that pen was about. Look, we won. And the guy he gave the pen to defended people that were involved with Al-Qaeda, defended people who were married to people involved in 9/11. And the fact that he even works for the city of New York is a disgrace, let alone he be given the ceremonial pen about something relating to 9/11.
0: Randy Fine, congressman from Florida, is our guest here on the Scott Jennings Show. We're live in Dallas at the GOP midterm convention. Let's talk about Florida. Tons of races going on in Florida. Let's start with the governor's race. Byron Donalds is a Republican running against David Jolly, the former Republican, former independent, now Democrat. He's been everything. How do you see the governor's race right now?
1: Well, Democrats don't seem to be able to find Democrats to run for governor anymore. We had this with Charlie Crist a couple years ago. I had the honor of serving with Byron. Byron and I got elected the Florida House the same night in 2016. Mm. We spent 4 years together. We used to jokingly call ourselves the Unicorn Caucus because he was the only black Republican and I was the only Jewish Republican. And so he went off to Congress. He's done an extraordinary job. And he understands the nexus between state and federal policy like few people do, having been incredibly successful in both. I think Byron will win huge in November. And I think he'll be an extraordinary governor.
0: And I, you know, right after the primary, I was here, you know, all the usual media pundit types were telling us, well, I don't think Ron DeSantis is going to help Byron Donalds. I don't think he's going to endorse Byron Donalds. Well, I see Governor DeSantis has endorsed Byron Donalds. He is helping him. He does want a Republican to follow him. It's been a successful 8 years under DeSantis.
1: Look, we've had 30 years of successful Republican rule in Florida, going back to people like Rick Scott and Jeb Bush. And what you see is the longer states have conservative governance, whether it's the governor and the legislature, the better they perform. The longer they have blue state governance, the worse they perform. And the real miracle of Florida, it's a combination of term limits that bring in constant fresh blood in the legislature and always coming up with good ideas. We've been on a roll for 30 years. We're not going to screw it up now.
0: We have a U.S. Senate race. Ashley Moody is on the ballot, and the Democrats here have nominated an honest-to-goodness Democrat Socialist of America. She joined the organization and announced it and was proud of having done so. How do you see the Senate race? And, you know, more broadly, talk about that infection, this Democratic Socialist infection of the Democratic Party down in Florida. They can't really hold it off now.
1: No, look, I served with Angie Nixon for 4 years in the Florida House, and I will tell you, she's a uniquely unintelligent person. I don't say that to be mean. I can't run fast. I mean, we all have certain characteristics that pervade who we are, but she's not a smart person. That's why she signed up to be a Democratic Socialist. If I was Ashley Moody, I would say, let's debate 4 hours a day, every day until the election, and I wouldn't open my mouth at all and just let her talk. What Angie Nixon is selling, Floridians don't want, and she's going to take down their entire side of the ballot. If national Democrats spend $1 helping Nixon, I will be shocked.
0: All right, we got a few congressional campaigns down in Florida that I think the parties have their eyes on. Let's start in the 14th congressional district. The incumbent is Kathy Castor. The Republican is Mike Beltran. Now, this changed a little bit in Florida redistricting. It got a little bit more friendly to the Republicans, slightly, I think, leans to the Republicans now. How do you see that race?
1: Well, Mike Beltran's another guy that I served with in the Florida House, an extraordinary conservative, a brilliant attorney, and he worked incredibly hard in his primary, beloved in his district that he represented for 6 years in the House. And he's the kind of Republican that Republicans can get really excited about because he doesn't compromise on his principles. So I know what he's doing right now is knocking on doors in his district, getting that message out to every voter. He'll be an extraordinary member of Congress, and I can't wait to see him win.
0: 22nd district. Now, this is a newly made seat in South Florida. I guess it touches both coasts, I think, and it slightly leans to the Republicans on paper. You have a businessman named Casey Ascar up against an Apple innovation executive named Pia Dandia. I don't know a lot about Casey Ascar. I think this race needs to be looked at nationally. This is, I mean, you think about holding a majority. Winning this one is, you got to win this one if you want to hold the majority.
1: Well, I met with Casey last week in Washington, and he's a great businessman. He brings real life experience to politics. You know, part of the problem with the Democrat socialists is none of them have ever had a job. Mm. Like, if you talk to them, they're all failed theater kids with rich parents who've never had to live in the real world. Casey has built businesses. He's built success. He doesn't need to be in Congress. He'll lose money being in Congress. He's exactly the kind of person that we want coming to D.C. to help us keep our majority, and I really do hope that he wins.
0: The other one is the 25th. Now, this is a redraw of one of these South Florida seats. It was safe Dem. Now I think it's pure toss-up. This is Jared Moskowitz. He is the incumbent Democrat, and he's running against the former mayor of Boca Raton, Scott Singer, who we actually interviewed on the show out at the Republican Jewish Coalition meeting out in Las Vegas. Which way do you see this one leaning right now?
1: Well, this one's a toss-up. The good news for Floridians is both of them support Israel, and both of them will stand up to anti-Semitism. Obviously, as a Republican, I want people who are going to vote in the majority, but at least Jared Moskowitz is not like a lunatic nut job like so many of the Democrats that are running.
0: Randy Fine, congressman from Florida, is our guest. They call him the Hebrew Hammer in Congress. Also, Kentucky roots. Lexington.
1: Mm-hmm. I'm getting inducted to the Henry Clay High School Hall of Fame.
0: I love
1: I'm
0: it.
1: I'm super excited about it.
0: I love that. I love that. I saw a headline, Randy, today. It was something like Jewish Democrats thinking of not voting Democrat anymore. It was a story about nationally, Michigan, other places. You have Jewish Americans who've been voting Democrat for years or even decades who are looking around at the situation and saying, I cannot support this version of the Democratic Party, even though I've been voting for them for years. And it doesn't seem to me that the Democratic Party knows what to do about it. Do you see a massive trend coming here, a massive movement, Jewish Americans just flowing to the Republicans, at least in this cycle?
1: I do. And it makes me happy as a Republican. It makes me sad as an American. Mm. I mean, the fact of the matter is not just decades, it's generational. Their parents and grandparents were Democrats. And what's crazy is many of these liberal Democrats supported every left-wing cause under the sun for 50 years. But yep. Then when it came to anti-Semitism, they were abandoned. And what I would say to them is there's no home for them in the Democratic Party anymore. Mm. A majority of Democrats 2 weeks ago voted to end America's relationship with Israel. Just end it. And not one Republican other than Thomas Massey voted that way. So we are a place where Jews are welcome. I'll wear a kippah here. There will be other Jews here. We won't get a sideways look over the next 2 days. If I wore that to the next Democrat convention, I'd have to be afraid for my safety.
0: We heard the
1: we heard the
0: Michigan Democrat Attorney General say she couldn't even go to the Democrat convention up there because she feared for her own safety. And these are Abdul El-Sayed supporters that she is afraid of. Yeah, this conversation going on in the Jewish community, I think it's real. And honestly, I think this same conversation is going on in some places in the African-American community, because I think in a lot of cases, these Democratic socialists don't have relationships with African-American voters. They don't listen to them. They take them for granted. They tell them you just need to fall in line. And a lot of these African-American traditional Democrat voters are strong Christians. They have a strong faith background, and they see a hostility to their culture, to their lifestyle, to their faith. We could see a massive movement that may not get picked up in the polls of people that you would model out normally as Democratic voters, either not showing up or, you know, at least sending a message this time around and saying, I'm going to vote for the Republicans because you all need to change if you want to keep me.
1: Well, look at Florida's governor's race. We're going to have a black guy and a Hispanic running against two white folks. I mean, where is the diversity? In our party, we seek to elevate everyone. We don't care what you look like. We don't care where you come from. But there is this sort of white, wealthy elitism that you see on the Democratic Party that I don't think reaches into many communities. Look, Ron DeSantis became governor in 2018 because of single black moms who wanted their kids to be able to go to private school and get school vouchers. Education is the way to save people who come from lower income. And Democrats have also proven they don't care about that. They just say throw money at the government school system, no matter the results. We are the party that believes you can be anything you want. That's what makes us Republicans.
0: Randy Fine, when it's all said and done here in Dallas, 10 seconds, what will be the takeaway? What is the Republican message to the American people here in Dallas?
1: This is crazy versus totally sane. And that's what we've got to tell people. What is at stake in November? We need our voters to be as fearful of what the Democrats will do as the Democrats are angry at us.
0: All right. Randy Fine, Congressman from Florida, the Hebrew Hammer. Congrats on the Hall of Fame induction. I know you'll enjoy being back in Kentucky for that. Now, I'm in Dallas here, and I'm happy to be here, but I'm a little sad. And I'm going to tell you why. Because I'm not sleeping in my own bed tonight, which means I am not sleeping on my ghost bed. The ghost bed coming in to the Jennings household has been one of the greatest things. 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You don't wake up sweaty. 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I promise you, you will not regret it. More after this. It's Scott Jennings on Salem, live in Dallas. Stay with us.
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0: 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It's Scott Jennings.
1: Wednesday, September the 9th, broadcasting live from Dallas, Texas, inside the American Airlines Arena. It's the 2026 midterm convention. The Republicans are in Texas, and in the booth with us here, high above the floor of the convention, a rising star in conservative media over at the Daily Wire, Isabel Brown, is here. Thanks for coming back on the Scott Jennings Show.
2: Thank you, Scott. So excited to be here.
1: Yeah, good to see you in person. Let's just start here. What do you want to see out of the Republicans at this convention? What do they need to do?
2: A whole bunch, to be honest with you. And there's a very young audience I'm seeing gathering outside, a huge group of young content creators and new media, which is very exciting. But I'm hearing a lot from young people, especially, that what they want to see from the Republican Party, not just for midterms, but going into 2028, is unabashed conservatism on offense, being unafraid to fight for genuinely conservative principles, not just the important economic debates that we've been having throughout my lifetime. Those still matter, certainly. But also being unafraid to say this is who we are as Americans and what we're investing in for the next generation.
1: Lisa McLean was in here earlier talking about the need for Republican candidates to make a more affirmative case for the party and an affirmative defense of what the Republicans have been doing. Sometimes it does sort of feel like the conservatives are a little back on their heels right now. I'm not sure they need to be. What do you think?
2: They absolutely don't need to be. To the contrary, actually. We have a very limited window for the next few weeks where it's pretty much guaranteed we're still in positions of power. And I'm very hopeful that those in positions of elected officials can take advantage of that and go full steam ahead.
1: All right. What are you watching for here? Is there a speaker or a group of speakers that you're looking for to kind of steal the show at this convention?
2: Well, in particular, obviously, the president and vice president. I think people are most excited to hear from them. But personally, this week, having worked for Charlie Kirk for many, many years, I'm very anxious and excited to hear his beautiful wife, Erica, address us tomorrow. Obviously, it will be a very somber occasion as we commemorate the one-year anniversary of his brutal assassination that I don't think any of us have quite wrapped our head around quite yet, but will be a beautiful tribute to him and hopefully a great opportunity for us to hear what his vision was for the blueprint of the American dream for the next generation.
1: Isabel Brown is here. She's with the Daily Wire, one of the rising stars of conservative media, here to cover this midterm convention. I've been dying to get your thoughts on the Lindsey Clancy situation.
2: Oh, boy.
1: Now, we covered it here on the show, but sort of we covered what was happening, the back and forth. Now that it is settled, you've heard from these jurors now, frankly, some crazy things from these jurors. You've heard the attorney asking the president to give Lindsey Clancy a pardon. How are you processing all this? And do you think it's age-dependent how you're sort of absorbing this trial? Younger people seeing it different than older people?
2: No, you know, I don't think it's age-dependent really at all. I think it's largely sex-dependent how people are gauging what's happening inside the courtroom and out related to Lindsey Clancy. You used the word settled there, which I think is interesting. It actually is not settled, I think, to my understanding, moving forward, because now we have a mistrial, as I'm sure your audience knows, because of one lone juror who refused to give in and said this woman is clearly guilty, having already admitted in a civil trial in January to killing her own three children. This is insane that we're even having this conversation. And now, as you mentioned, these jurors have come out of the woodwork to give media interviews, which I don't particularly recall in high-profile criminal cases throughout my lifetime. Yeah. They look about exactly as you would suspect, the middle-aged liberal white woman. But the things that they are saying are truly absurd, that they bullied one of the young women on the jury into switching her vote from guilty to not guilty, and that this one holdout man, who I think is the hero of all sane Americans these days, was just too stubborn in his inability to move on from the fact that Lindsey Clancy killed her children, which we all agree on, but she shouldn't be held liable for that.
1: Yeah, just some of the reactions to this, and you know what is sort of troubling? This happened after Luigi Mangione. Somebody does something objectively horrible, and almost immediately, a cult grows up around this, and they rationalize it, they excuse it, they deny the facts. Why do you think that is in America, that we see cults forming around people who do terrible, terrible things?
2: You know, I think a lot of it, unfortunately, is generational with the hijacking of our institutions nationwide and really all across culture from the radical left. Young people in these next several generations have been systematically trained to think about the world through the lens of oppressed versus oppressor, that you are always the victim and the state is always going to keep you under their thumb. In reality, evil just exists out there. People have always done evil things. We always need to have some sort of infrastructure infrastructure to take care of that. And in this particular situation, you're seeing the impacts of radical left-wing feminism really weighing in, with women automatically saying, well, a woman could never kill her children. Clearly, it was the husband because of his zodiac sign and his horoscope somehow means that he's really the guilty party, even after a thorough criminal investigation. It's just crazy.
1: That if you're hearing the sound behind us, they're testing the sound system here at the American Airlines Arena. Isabel Brown is with the Daily Wire. I'm Scott Jennings. 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Isabel, 10 seconds before you go, tell the people where to find you.
2: You can find me all across social media at my name, Isabel Brown, or over at the Daily Wire as well.
1: You got to follow Isabel. Her takes on the day's news, always worth seeing. One of the up-and-comers in conservative media. All right, we take a break. More news and more convention coverage after this. Stay with us. 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Witness the true story behind the legend of Robin Hood. With everything taken from him and with nothing left to lose, one man's stand against injustice will inspire a movement that will change everything. 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With an all-star cast, breathtaking visuals, and visceral action, The Uprising is a must-see cinematic epic that really demands to be seen on the biggest screen you can find. 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
8: This is a Fox News Alert GOP rally in Dallas featuring the president. I'm Sue Guzman, Fox News. Republicans rallying their base for the November elections with an historic midterm convention in Dallas tonight. The keynote speaker, President Trump.
9: We love this state. And we love this country. That's all we can say. But what an honor it is to be in Texas. What a place.
8: The president vowing to campaign aggressively for Republicans and also promised if Republicans win the midterms.
9: I will issue a dividend to every adult citizen in the United States of America for $5,000. $1,000.
8: At the event celebrating Republicans, it featured a surprise video appearance from a Democrat.
10: Yes, I'm Senator John Fetterman, Pennsylvania. Yes, I'm a Democrat. Why am I here talking to you today? Because, well, I'm a common sense Democrat.
8: And Fetterman introduced his Republican counterpart in Pennsylvania, Senator Dave McCormick. U.S. military continuing to target Iranian oil. The latest from Fox's Jennifer Griffin.
11: The U.S. military has disabled 10 Iranian oil tankers in the past week alone, including five on Tuesday. One was positioned right off Karg Island, Iran's main oil transport hub. The uptick in strikes, however, was in response to the IRGC firing missiles at U.S. warships for two consecutive days. In both cases, the U.S. warships evaded the incoming missiles, but according to a senior CENTCOM official, the U.S. military wanted to send a message to Iran that it cannot target U.S. forces. Iran responded immediately by firing ballistic missiles and cluster munitions targeting bases in Jordan.
8: Before traveling to Dallas, President Trump says he's not looking for a deal with Iran, but he does believe the possibility for one is there. Oil and gas prices continue to rise as ship traffic is down in the Strait of Hormuz. 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
3: Special edition of the Scott Jennings Show here on Wednesday, September the 9th. We're live from Dallas, Texas. We are inside the American Airlines Arena, where the Republican National Committee is hosting its midterm convention. It all kicks off this afternoon. We're going to talk to Cam Arcand. Cameron is here from Town Hall to discuss the program tonight, what we expect to hear from the president. First, quick check of the headlines. The Trump administration is answering Iranian aggression with overwhelming force. The U.S. military says today it destroyed 5 Iranian oil tankers after Iran repeatedly targeted an American warship. Tehran claims it retaliated by attacking 10 vessels near the Strait of Hormuz. Doesn't seem like they're having much success out there. A lot of people are here in Dallas, including the chairman of the House Ways and Means Committee. Jason Smith is coming by at the bottom of the hour. We'll talk to him about what he expects, not just at the convention, but what he's looking for here in the next few weeks out of Congress. And as was mentioned, President Trump headlines the RNC's midterm convention tonight in Dallas. I think, Cam, we're expecting him to speak between 8 and 9 o'clock. You can watch the speeches live right here on the Salem News Channel. Cameron Arcand, come on in here from Town Hall. You're our senior Washington correspondent. Mm-hmm. You spent a lot of time over at the White House for Town Hall. Let's start with the president. What do you expect to hear from him tonight?
4: I think what we're really going to expect to see from him is making the dichotomy between some of the further left candidates that the Democrats are pushing and contrasting that with some of the wins that Republicans have had in the past 2 years. And I think especially we're going to see him nail down things like the tax cut extension, for example, right? And I also think we're going to see him highlight the border crisis and the fact that you don't really hear about it that much anymore. The border crisis is now essentially a thing of the past, and this is something that the president will talk about all the time, that he, you know, would love to talk about it more, but, you know, people maybe want him to move on and discuss other issues. And the reason why I say that is we're also going to be hearing from the family of Lake and Riley tonight as well. And I think that's going to be such a critical element of the night. I think it's really going to be a standout thing at the convention this evening. And I think that's going to draw into some of the broader themes.
3: Cameron, I've been in Arizona the last 2 days. I was in Yuma. I spoke there 2 nights ago. I was in Prescott last night. It's very much top of mind for the people in Arizona. I think it's one of those issues where, depending on where you are, it could be more prominent in a particular campaign. I sat at a dinner 2 nights ago with the mayor of Yuma, in fact, and he's been mayor for 13 years, and he was telling me the night and day difference before Donald Trump became president again and the Biden years. The border was open. The people in Yuma, the officials in Yuma, it was a chaos. It was crisis. And now I was in Yuma. It looked pretty calm, and the mayor down there said, you know, things are looking up for their town. I think the president is right to highlight this issue. He ran on it. He's largely solved it. There's more to do, I think, on the deportation side. But to me, it's one of, if not the biggest accomplishment of Trump 2.0.
4: And I think that's completely right. You don't hear as much about the border anymore, and for good reason when it comes to this. And I remember you would go down there, you'd see the supplies left off to the side. You would go up and you'd see where the cartel's spotting sites were, because there would be sections of wall that was not completed yet. And I think when you add this refocus and you bring this back, what people especially, I think, in Arizona and some of the other, there's swing districts in California and other places, they want to know the long term on this, knowing that this is not just going to go away when the president leaves office. And I think that is also something that's going to come up in these campaigns, and I think something you're going to hear from the president tonight and other folks as well.
3: Cameron Arcand is the senior Washington correspondent for townhall.com. Cam, you've been out here milling around the

0: You mentioned floor. You've been in Dallas for a little while now. What are you hearing out there among the Republicans who've come to Dallas? Confidence or anxiety?
1: I think right now it's about setting the narrative, you know, before ballots come out, before the early ballots drop, wanting to set the tone. I feel like for months we've been hearing stories, everyone talking about affordability. I feel like that's the word of the year, is affordability. What is the narrative that and the agenda that the Republicans want to set, and being able to show that they have given results in those things? Mm-hmm. Now, I think the president, I think other speakers might, you know, acknowledge, okay, here's what needs to get done. But I think the best thing that you're going to see from Republicans, and you could see from them, is, okay, what is forward looking here? And what results can we deliver if we continue in our leadership?
0: We've been very focused on House races so far on the Scott Jennings Show today. I want to transition to talk about the Senate. We have a number of the top Republican incumbent senators are here. I saw Tim Scott testing the mic out on the floor just a little while ago. And some of these Senate races are getting interesting. They're starting to develop. Last night, we had a primary in New Hampshire, and Sununu won for the Republicans. Pappas won for the Democrats. Everything I'm hearing out of the Granite State is this may be the sleeper race of the year for the Republicans. Not a lot of folks are talking about it. Do you think the Republicans have a shot in New Hampshire?
1: I absolutely think they do, because this race was not on the map. I've seen stories in recent weeks that New Hampshire is now a point of anxiety for them. And it doesn't really surprise me from the perspective of the fact that, you know, they have a Republican governor. And then they also, it was considered a state that could have been considered competitive in 2024 as well. So this does not surprise me at all. And then the Republican nominee is a candidate who's very popular in the state of New Hampshire. So this doesn't surprise me at all that we're seeing this. I also think, you know, when it comes to the Senate races, when you have candidates, people can tie them to either people who are further to the left, or if they are further to the left, it is very easy to set the tone and say, we are proposing the more rational solutions here.
0: Yeah, New Hampshire is interesting. Kelly Ayotte, the governor, Republican, she looks like she's cruising right now. Sununu, I think, is ahead of Pappas as they start the Senate race there. And then you zoom over to Minnesota. That's the other one that popped for me yesterday. A highly rated pollster in Minnesota popped out a survey and showed Michelle Tafoya, the Republican, within the margin of error, just 2 points behind Peggy Flanagan. She's the Democrat. She's a sitting lieutenant governor. She may be one of the three craziest Democrats running for statewide office in America. Do you think Minnesota is on the board for the Republicans?
1: I think if they play their cards right, I definitely think it is. And what I mean by that is you have a state that was riddled with scandal at the start of this year. When you look at the issues with fraud, people think that this started with, you know, oh, it was stuff we see online. No, these were deeper issues. When you looked at the Feeding Our Future case, you looked at some of these things. These have been going on for a while, and it became a national story. And when you see that, the fact that Amy Klobuchar now had to come in and is now running for governor in place of, you know, Tim Walz on the Democrat ticket, you're seeing a very vulnerable Democrat Party in Minnesota right now where it stands. And that definitely does give Republicans an opening. I'm not saying it's going to be easy, but I think that opening is certainly there for the first time in years.
0: Cameron Arcand is the senior Washington correspondent for townhall.com. You're listening to the Scott Jennings Show on Salem. We're live in Dallas, Texas. We're in the American Airlines Arena, where tonight the midterm convention for the Republicans gets underway. President Trump keynotes this tonight. Tomorrow night, we hear from J.D. Vance. The vice president is here. I think there's over 100 speakers. You mentioned the family of Lake and Riley is going to be here. Is there anybody else on the roster today or tomorrow outside of the major elected officials that you think people should pay particular attention to?
1: Well, when it comes to major officials, I want to say Todd Blanche, I want people to pay attention closely to what he's going to say, particularly on the fraud issue. Some other candidates that might have not gotten national attention quite yet, Jay Feely, who
0: he's a
1: sports announcer. I think that's going to be very interesting in one of the most competitive races in the nation right now, when you look at that dynamic there, because David Schweiker decided he was going to run for governor. That seat is now open. It's one of the most competitive districts in the country.
0: Final question. We're in Texas. Obviously, there's a big Senate race here. Tallarico is the Democrat. Ken Paxton, the AG, is the Republican. Paxton is speaking today. What are you hearing from your sources here in Texas? How are the Republicans feeling about it? Seems to be a lot of nervousness, but you've got sources here. Tell us about it.
1: I think the nervousness can be overcome by the fact that, you know, there is momentum here. I think they are definitely putting resources into Texas. I think what's interesting is you can never judge a race too closely by what's happening in the months leading up. That really last month and those last few weeks, I think, are really going to matter when you look at TV, the ads, and the ground game as well. I think they're really going to want to drive the base out, which is, I think, part of the reason why we're seeing the convention hosted right here in Dallas.
0: All right. That's Cameron Arcand. He's senior Washington correspondent for townhall.com. Catch all of his coverage there at Town Hall. We take a break. We're live in Dallas. Patrice Onwuka, who's a convention speaker, is here right after this on the Scott Jennings Show.
2: The midterms are almost here, and Republicans could be in deep trouble. Polls show Democrats leading in key races. Tonight, Rob Finnerty on Newsmax reveals the growing threat from the DSA and the radical left. With less than 60 days to go, Finnerty says it's time for the GOP to hit the panic button. The House may go, and control of the Senate is up for grabs. Gas prices, mortgage rates, health care, and out-of-control national debt. Americans are angry, and the progressive left wants total control of Congress. Tallarico, El Sayed, AOC, Bernie Sanders. Finnerty reveals President Trump's secret plan to fight back and what you can do to help him. Don't miss Finnerty tonight at 8 p.m. Eastern on Newsmax. 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
0: Okay, Wednesday, September the 9th. We're in Dallas, Texas. Jason Smith is here. He's the chairman of the House Ways and Means Committee. Chairman, thanks for being here. We're at the midterm convention here in Dallas, Texas. You just slid in here, and you're getting information out of Missouri. Missouri, if you're from Western Kentucky like I am. And let's set the table. You had a redistricting map in Missouri, and then a court. The Supreme Court of Missouri threw it out, but then it was reinstated. So why don't we start there? Where do we stand on the map in Missouri, and then we'll get to your information.
11: So yesterday was a really busy day. We had Justice Kavanaugh, who denied the stay that our Attorney General had filed in regards to the Supreme Court decision from last week. But there was another lawsuit out there that the Federal District Court has now issued an order saying that Missouri has to comply with the 7-1 map, which is opposite of what the Supreme Court. And what the Missouri Supreme Court did has never happened anywhere in the country. They threw out our congressional maps after the primary.
0: Right.
11: And that was more than a month after the primary. And so they're virtually trying to get people who won the primaries to run in areas where people never had the opportunity to even vote for them to be their party nominee. It's just crazy. It's bogus. I'm glad the district judge reverted back. But I think you're going to still see appeals, and it'll be interesting where it comes up. Now the Missouri Supreme Court is trying to hold our Secretary of State in contempt for following a federal court order.
0: So the Missouri Secretary of State has to show up in court tomorrow. Is that right?
11: That's right.
0: And let me make sure I have this right. You're hearing from the Secretary of State. He's anticipating possibly being arrested tomorrow?
11: Yeah, that's basically what they're allegating. If, to hold him in contempt for following the federal judge's order to implement the congressional map that was passed by the House, the Senate, and the governor.
0: So as we sit here today, do you know what map we'll be running on in November in Missouri?
11: As of 12 hours ago last night, they said that we're going to run under the new map that was passed this year. But, you know, time will tell because the courts have surprised us. Let me tell you something that's very interesting. Missouri has the Missouri court plan. This is something where judges are not elected. When it comes to the Supreme Court judges and the appellate court judges, they're appointed. But they're appointed, for example, the Supreme Court's appointed by the governor, but it's trial attorneys that give the governor a list of three people to choose from.
0: Of course.
11: So even though Missouri is a red state, we do not, and I'll say this again, do not have a conservative court.
0: So as it stands right now, The map that was passed, in theory, would give Republicans a 7-to-1 advantage. If it somehow wound up reverting back to the old map, it'd be more like 6-to-2, probably. There's a hearing tomorrow in the Missouri Supreme Court, but if I'm understanding this correctly, there's just a conflict right now between what the courts in Missouri want and what the federal courts are saying. Do we have that right?
11: That's exactly right.
0: All right. Jason Smith is our guest. He's congressman from Missouri. He's chairman of the Ways and Means Committee in Washington, D.C. But you're in Missouri, one of the most interesting states right now, because it was one of the states that engaged in redistricting that, in theory, would advantage the Republicans by a seat if this sticks. But of course, we got to get this sorted out. Jason, I want to talk to you about the policy making when we get on the other side of this break. But got about a minute left in this segment. Talk to me about this convention. You're here. What do you want to hear out of the Republican National Committee, out of the speakers? What's the best vector, the best argument for Republicans to make to the American people over the next 2 days?
11: I think there's three things that have to be done. One, Republicans have to talk to the voters of what we've delivered over the last 2 years. The working families tax cuts, deregulation, you can go line by line and do it in simple terms. We have to explain that. Republicans have to also explain what we're going to do if you send us back to Washington to continue to lead this country. And number three, we need to definitely show the contrast of how crazy this election is truly, common sense versus crazy, when you're running against these Democrat socialists.
0: Yeah, it's pretty incredible, some of the people they've nominated. What's interesting to me about it on the Democratic side is that the socialists they've nominated, they don't really try to hide it. They're proud of it. It's not just an allegation that's being made by Republicans. They are proud of it. They sign up with the Democratic Socialists of America. They say crazy things. They believe in crazy things. They sign on to this sort of nutty agenda, which really is nothing more than a total destruction of the U.S. Constitution, the American system, and they are proudly leaning into it. I've been saying out there for the purple districts in America, just because they're purple districts doesn't necessarily mean the voters there want purple hair. And I think the Democrats may regret some of the people that they have been nominating. Jason Smith is here. We'll have more with him in just a moment. First, I want to talk to you about your sleeping arrangements. I'm a little sad because I'm in Dallas. And although I'm in a good hotel here. Don't worry about old Scott. But he would rather be at home to sleep on his ghost bed. I got a ghost bed several weeks ago, as you know. 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You won't regret it. More with Jason Smith on the other side. Stay with us.
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0: Live from Dallas, Texas, inside the American Airlines Arena, it's Scott Jennings with Common Sense for the American People. We're broadcasting on this special edition of the show from the Republican National Committee midterm convention. Our special guest is Jason Smith, congressman from Missouri. Now, Jason, in Washington, you are chairman of the powerful Ways and Means Committee, and in that capacity, you had a big hand last summer in passing the Working Families Tax Cut Act. You hear the president call it the Big Beautiful Bill. I assume from the convention stage for the next 2 days, we're going to hear a lot about the Big Beautiful Bill. The fact that it passed and a year later we're seeing results. Talk to us about it.
11: Absolutely right. It's the largest tax cut in U.S. history, and that's saying something since the federal tax code was started in 1913. We created new tax provisions that the president campaigned on and asked for. No tax on tips, no tax on overtime, no tax on Social Security. We created the Trump investment accounts so that every new child that's born in America that will receive an ownership in today's economy. And then to talk about the small business provisions is absolutely phenomenal. If we would have not address the expiring Trump tax cuts from 2017, every single American would have faced on average a 21% tax increase. We not only prevented that tax increase, but we did additional tax cuts to have the largest tax cuts in U.S. history.
0: So the Trump accounts. I got to say, this has been a smashing success. You can tell when something's working when even Democrats begrudgingly admit, oh, yeah, that was one of their best ideas. Has this taken off beyond your wildest imagination here? It seems like everybody's signing up for these things, and then I'm reading on my social media algorithm the last few days that the Michael Dell contributions are going into accounts. I'm seeing posts about that. It seems like everybody's happy about this, and it's working.
11: It absolutely is working. We're blessed. You look at the Michael and Susan Dell contributions of $6.25 billion. Virtually every child under 10 will receive $250 from the Dell Foundation as into their funds. And these funds will grow using compounding interest where they have a buy in the indexes, which is going to be absolutely phenomenal. It does not matter if you were raised on a county road or a city block, you still have that ownership in today's economy, which is transformational. You talk about the key to pushing back on socialism. This is an opportunity for every child in America to look at their iPhone and see their investments grow overnight.
0: Yeah, it's such a good idea. And the fact that you got it done in this bill, which did a lot of things for a lot of people. No tax on tips, no tax on overtime. I think a lot of people, this is a bright line issue. All the Republicans voted for it. All the Democrats voted against it. If you're a Republican incumbent running anywhere in America, you got a clear vector of attack here. I voted to cut your taxes, and the Democrats voted to raise them. Are you expecting all the Republican campaigns to get on it?
11: Absolutely. But, you know, a lot of people, the Republicans are like, what have you delivered for the Republicans? You know, midterm elections are base elections. Mm-hmm. You look at the big, beautiful bill. We did so many conservative things. We defunded Planned Parenthood. We eliminated a tax on the Second Amendment for the first time since 1925. We created federal school choice for the first time in the history of America. These are things that Republicans have always campaigned on. We delivered it in one big, beautiful bill. Not to mention, if you're a family of four making less than $73,000 a year, you will now owe zero in federal taxes. That is real tax relief for not billionaires and millionaires, but working families.
0: That voice you're hearing is Jason Smith. He's congressman from Missouri. He's chairman of the House Ways and Means Committee. In just a moment, we're going to talk more about the working families tax cut bill with Patrice Onwuka. She's a policy expert with Independent Women. She's also a new columnist for the Washington Post. We'll get her in here in just a second. Jason, before I let you go, we have been here at the Scott Jennings Show tracking this story in your home state of Missouri. A group of oversight committee members recently met with the Postmaster General in downtown St. Louis at the mail sorting facility. They were looking into delays. They were looking into fraud and even looking into some situation where the mail was set on fire. The Postal Service Inspector General found that between stolen mail, counterfeit package labels, and payment fraud, the agency is going to lose about $2 billion. I want to put that story out to you to comment on larger issues of fraud as well. I know you've done some work on your committee in trying to tackle fraud, which is, I feel like every day we wake up to another fraud story. Anything on this St. Louis mail story? Because I know this must be affecting constituents all over Missouri.
11: You know, we've had huge problems with postal service issues within the state of Missouri. For one, last June, Scott, I had a whistleblower contact my office and said, you have a pallet of your official mail setting at the mail sorting center, and they're refusing to deliver it. I wondered, and this came from my congressional office to all my constituents, yet someone at the post office was holding it on a pallet, refusing to deliver it for weeks. But after that whistleblower contacted us, we contacted the postal service. It all got released. This kind of stuff is unacceptable. The Postal Service should not be used in a way that they can punish people who they don't like.
0: Yeah, it's interesting to me all the fraud that goes on in the Postal Service. They're constantly asking you all in Congress for bailouts. But then you read about, you know, $2 billion of fraud every year, that if you could clean up the fraud, you wouldn't need so much taxpayer money. Bottom line, it's like people in rural Missouri, rural Kentucky, where I'm from, they depend on the Postal Service. But you got to clean up the fraud. You got to stop the shenanigans like you're describing. You got to make it more efficient. Well, it sounds like the House Republicans are looking into it, and I hope they do. I mean, these stories in St. Louis at this mail sorting facility, not a good thing. Jason Smith, chairman of House Ways and Means. He's a congressman from Missouri, and he's speaking tomorrow right here at the Republican convention here in Dallas, Texas. Thanks for coming by the show. This is Scott Jennings, Common Sense for the American People. We broadcast live today from Dallas. We're inside the American Airlines Arena, where tonight, just over my shoulder, we're going to hear Donald Trump deliver the keynote address this evening, along with a lot of other speakers. Ken Paxton is here. A lot of the candidates from around the country are going to be speaking over the next 2 days. One of the speakers tonight is Patrice Onwuka. She's economic policy expert with Independent Women. You'll be on the stage tonight talking about what Jason and I were just talking about, the impact of the working families tax cut bill that was passed last summer on families all across the country. You even have a piece about this in the Washington Post today. Talk to us about your views on it.
19: Thanks for having me so much, Scott. You know, I wrote this piece after I was invited to speak here, but I really wanted to hit on why, you know, working class families really did benefit, despite what Democrats say that this is about, you know, tax breaks for the wealthy. No, this is actually tax cuts for middle class and low income families. Mm. And I focus on the child tax credit.
0: Yeah.
19: 34 million Americans' families take advantage of the CTC. It was expanded. That expansion is made permanent. So it's not going to go down. It's not going to go back, revert back to a lower levels. I talk about, you know, the 529 plans that many parents are investing in their children's futures.
0: Yeah.
19: Homeschoolers won big with the changes in the working families acts, because now you can use, you know, use money that you have you put towards their homeschooling fees and have that written off. That's really important. And then I talked about the Trump accounts. I've got three boys. While they're not babies, they still can qualify for a Trump account. Every child under 18 years old can. Mm. And this teaches them, this doesn't just grow, you know, a pot of money for their future. It also teaches them financial tools and financial education, and they can watch over time how their investment in American companies, taking that stake that Jason was talking about, being a part of that, and taxpayers being invested in my children.
0: Patrice, you have three boys. How old are they?
19: 6, 7, and 13.
0: See, all right, so I've got 17, 13, 11 and 9. We're in the same forest. But I bring it up because between the two of us, we've got seven boys who are all in a similar age range.
19: Yes.
0: The Trump accounts are huge. The 529 savings, that's a huge thing. Give some advice. I mean, you've got a lot of Republicans here that are running campaigns around the country. You're obviously very committed to promoting the positive aspects of this. Give some messaging advice to these Republicans. How should they present this to their constituents? I think everybody feels like these campaigns are going to be super negative.
19: Yeah.
0: There's positive things to discuss out there.
19: Well, you can create a vision for the future. A vision for the future says that my children can have a better future than I did. Part of that is, you know, when you look at the Trump accounts, that's about investing in children, giving them a starter pack for life. When you're talking about three, four, five, six-figure amounts that can potentially they start out adulthood with. Mm. We want to give people a vision for freedom, which means that you don't need a government dictate to tell you whether you work, how much you work, whether you should get a job and be dependent on that. And when I look at investments in opportunity zones at Independent Women, we profiled a woman business owner who during the after the 2017 tax cuts, she took those opportunity zones and created a food hall in Idaho.
0: Right.
19: It is growing opportunities in small businesses. So that's what we're really, I think, conservatives need to lean in. It's about growing for everyone. No one gets left out. And it doesn't matter where you start from, you can grow. It's all part of the American dream, and reminding people, which I will do on this stage, that the American dream is what brought my family here, and I am now passing that on to my children because of good policies.
0: You wrote about this in the Post a couple of weeks ago about your parents. They came to America, they worked entry-level jobs, they bought a home, they built something for you.
19: Yes.
0: It wasn't easy, but they believed in what America had to offer. And I think this election and the next one, frankly, you got people who believe in America and the fundamental goodness and possibility of America, and people who, frankly, have given up on or hate America and want to rip it out root and branch. But you've lived the American dream.
19: Yes.
0: Is that's part of your speech tonight?
19: Absolutely. That's how I open it up. Spoiler alert. But, you know, I came with my family to this country, so I'm a naturalized citizen, legally, by the way. And it's important for people to understand that the American dream is still happening. Just because you hear the Democratic Socialists of America saying it never existed, it didn't exist for people who have my skin tone, all of that is it's a farce. And it is fake. It's just to play on our emotions. When the the real logic is what you see in front of you. It is me, and I will have two of my boys on the stage with me tonight.
0: I love that.
19: They are the embodiment of their grandparents' American dream come true, and they will do even greater things than I've done or my parents did because of the soil of this country that is rich with opportunity, rich with freedom, and values that we need to defend. It is no longer just sitting on the sidelines and watching and hoping somebody else will protect. No, it is incumbent on each and every one of us, not just the members of Congress or even President Trump, but all of us, to remind our neighbors, our friends, our children, our grandchildren, that it can be lost very quickly. And if we're not careful, what free enterprise, capitalism, all of these work together to unleash the opportunity that individual people have built within them, I think God-given.
0: Patrice, what time will we see you on the stage?
19: 7:30.
0: 7:30 Central, yes. 8:30 Eastern, so up into the evening here. You'll be going just before President Trump.
19: Oh, my
0: tonight.
19: Goodness.
0: This is really good. Patrice Onwuka is here. It's Independent Women.
19: Yes.
0: Quickly, before you go, where can we find you and the organization online?
19: IndependentWomen.com and IWF on X and at Patrice Pinkfile on X as well.
0: And you're writing for the Washington Post on a regular basis
19: now.
0: Yes,
19: I am.
0: Catch your columns in the Washington Post. This is Patrice Onwuka here on the Scott Jennings Show. Before we go to break, I do want to tell you about a new movie that's coming out. Highly acclaimed film. It's called The Uprising. It's starring Andrew Garfield. It is the true story behind the legend of Robin Hood. With everything taken from him and with nothing left to lose, one man's stand against injustice will inspire a movement that will change everything. In a land of kings, a man of the people will defy the most powerful empire on earth and ignite a revolution. All-star cast, breathtaking visuals, visceral action. The Uprising is a must-see cinematic experience. You need to see it on the biggest screen that you can find. Amazing story of courage and sacrifice. One man becomes a symbol in the fight for freedom. From Focus Features and the acclaimed director of Captain Phillips and Jason Bourne, the movie is called The Uprising, in theaters beginning tomorrow. We wrap up the show after this. Scott Jennings is in Dallas. Stay with us.
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0: All right, hearing President Trump just did some media as he gets ready to, or may have just departed for Dallas, Texas. That's where we are today here at the Republican midterm convention. Scott Jennings here on Salem. Coming up in just a second, my friend Caitlin Bledsoe is here. First, I want to tell you that on September the 10th, tomorrow, we remember Charlie Kirk. Salem Media will honor Charlie's life and legacy with a special one-year anniversary tribute. You can hear Charlie tell his own story from starting Turning Point USA in his parents' garage to becoming one of the most influential conservative voices of his generation. The documentary features Mike Gallagher, Larry O'Connor, Alex Marlowe, and Larry Elder with rare archival audio, including Charlie's first interview with Dennis Prager at just 22 years old. It's called Faith Over Fear, the Charlie Kirk Story. It is tomorrow, 8 Eastern, on the Salem News Channel. All right, we're here at the Republican Convention, and we're going to take it home with Caitlin Bledsoe. She is the Vice President of External Affairs for Americans for Prosperity. Caitlin, welcome back to the show. You're here because Americans for Prosperity just this week is launching something called FightSocialism.com. What is the campaign? Why now?
4: Well, first of all, thank you for having me.
0: Of course.
4: Thrilled to be here. Big moment for Republicans. FightSocialism.com is a national campaign centered around a playbook for grassroots activists. The whole idea is we want to empower our grassroots to fight back against socialist candidates and policies and offer alternatives, strong conservative alternatives. And the playbook is bolstered by paid ads, national trainings, and our grassroots infrastructure.
0: So I'm gonna type it up here. FightSocialism.com. Let's see here.
4: Let's do it.
0: Here we go. Americans for Prosperity. Download the playbook. It's kind of shocking, honestly, Caitlin, the number of well, they're running as Democrats, mm-hmm. but just the open identification as socialists. They call themselves. It's not just an allegation or rhetoric in a campaign. Mm-hmm. They are labeling themselves socialists. They're pitching socialism over capitalism. And you look at the polling. Far more Democrats have a favorable view of socialism than they do of capitalism right now. It seems to me this playbook is needed out on the campaign trail, but just needed generally in America.
4: Yeah, look, what we've seen over the last few years is the Democrats moving lefter and lefter, and this is the result. We need to believe them. They are, like you said, they are being open. They have a formal agenda that has most ridiculous policies. In 2026 in the United States of America, it breaks my heart we're having this conversation, and that's why we launched this campaign, Scott. We're not letting anything go to waste. Like, we are all in on this, and it's incredibly important that we fight back.
0: I'm looking at the playbook here. I'm looking at the information at FightSocialism.com. The headline here is The Real Cost of Socialism. You've got tabs, housing and rent control, grocery prices and price controls, health care, public ownership and wealth taxes, education and student debt, really across the board. It looks to me Like, you all have done the policy research. You've come up with real-world examples of how these socialist policies have just failed around the country.
4: Yes. So what this will allow is, this isn't just a slogan. It's not just really quick talkers. We want our grassroots to be equipped to be able to go in their communities and say, hey, here are why these policies do not work every single time. Here are facts that back it up, and here are alternatives that we need to really consider to keep our country for the next 250 years growing in a great place.
0: What I like about AFP is how much you engage the grassroots. And I'm looking here, you're going to have this national webinar on September the 29th. You'll do it on October the 6th, the 13th, and the 20th. So several days leading up to the midterm election. And you can go on there right now. So if you go to fightsocialism.com, you can go and register for this. But it's like an interactive fight socialism training. And so you'll hear from people who, I guess, fled Venezuela. They lived under socialism. And you're going to hear from Daniel DiMartino on there. That's who that is. And then you'll have other people on there to talk to grassroots activists about how to talk about these issues, how to engage voters around the country. But these webinars are coming up. You can register for them at this new website. So I'll give you the final word, Caitlin. Yeah. Fighting socialism, it's the number one thing for AFP this cycle, yes?
4: It absolutely is. And I need your viewers to hear, it is worth it. Get in the fight, because when we talk to voters and we contrast socialist policies with conservative policies, 60% of persuadable voters go towards the conservative candidate. Get involved. It's time. Let's do it.
0: I know a Republican pollster, John McLaughlin, pollster for President Trump. He thinks the Republicans can win this midterm by pitching, look, we're going to stand up for capitalism on the conservative Republican side. They're going to stand up for socialism. When you put it in those terms, in his polling, he has seen a massive movement in voters. I hope Republican candidates are listening. That's Caitlin Bledsoe. She is with Americans for Prosperity. The website is called fightsocialism.com. I hope you go there. Behind me is the convention floor. Tonight it starts. President Trump delivers the keynote for the midterm convention for the Republicans. More live coverage from Dallas tomorrow. Thanks for listening today. Scott Jennings is out of here. We'll see you then. You know, we hear a lot these days about conviction, but real conviction isn't measured by what you say when it's easy. It is measured by what you're willing to do when your beliefs are tested. And that's what makes Charlie Kirk, American Martyr, worth watching. Oh, our friend Charlie. At its heart, this is not a political story. It is the story of a man whose Christian faith shaped his character, guided his decisions, and gave him the courage to stand firm in the face of opposition. Charlie understood that faith isn't something that we practice for an hour on Sunday and then leave it behind. It's meant to influence how we live, how we lead, and how we serve others every day. Charlie's story challenges each of us to consider the legacy that we're building through our own faithfulness and whether we are willing to live boldly for Christ when it matters most. Go to angel.com/SJ. Do it today. Become an Angel Guild member. And when you do, you can watch Charlie Kirk, American Martyr, and help bring more stories of faith, courage, and conviction to audiences around the world.
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14: The first ever Republican midterm convention. I'm Ted Lindner, Fox News. President Trump offering his support to Republican candidates across the country at the first convention in Dallas, Texas. As the keynote speaker, he'll speak again on Thursday night. The president on Wednesday night speaking for over an hour, telling voters to pretend he's on the ballot in November.
15: We can't let that string be broken. So I'm asking you to pretend that I'm on the ballot. I'm on the ballot. I'm on the ballot. Just one more time.
14: Friday marks 25 years since the September 11th attacks. Former President George W. Bush reflecting on the anniversary of that fateful day during a moderated event held on Wednesday night at the George W. Bush Presidential Center in Dallas with former Secretary of State Condoleezza Rice. The president was in Florida on that fateful Tuesday morning reading to school children when his chief of staff, Andrew Card, informed him of the attack. In addition to the 9/11 anniversary coming up on Friday, today, Thursday, marks 1 year since Turning Point USA founder Charlie Kirk was assassinated. Fox's Jeff Manasso.
16: Charlie Kirk was shot and killed September 10th, 2025. He was later honored by world leaders and by President Trump in one of the largest private memorials ever for a private citizen, as Kirk's influence remains a year later one of the most powerful forces in American politics.
23: Not just America got such an incredible man that sacrificed so much for this country, but that young people had somebody that truly believed in them like nobody else did before.
16: TPUSA's Mikey McCoy. College chapters are reportedly up 64%, new high school chapters up 168% since Kirk's death at the age of just 31. Jeff Manasso, Fox News.
14: Kirk's alleged assassin, Tyler Robinson, headed to trial. 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

Ask you. Think it's a good idea? Bad idea. What do you think here on Fox Across America? Because I tell you, there's pros and cons to this, obviously. And I've been involved in politics for a very, very long time. Before I ever got into talk radio, that's what I did. I was a political operative, political consultant, worked on campaigns, ran campaigns, worked for various politicians, was a Republican county chairman in New Jersey for a long number of years. And I look at these things and I think, what, everything in politics always has good and bad. Obviously, everything does. The good is that we're going to highlight a lot of these candidates who are in some very tough races. And it gives the Republicans an opportunity to bash socialism, but to offer an alternative. Because you can't just bash something. You can't just say it's crazy. Like, everybody knows it's crazy. And you got to also be able to offer an alternative to what they're offering, or at the very least, explain why what they're offering is going to cost people more money. Because right now, the socialists are all saying, oh, our agenda is going to bring you affordability. And affordability is all the rage. And the Democrats have this affordability agenda, which we're hearing so much over and over again. Is it really going to make things more affordable for you? Yes or no? So that's what the Republicans have to do tonight. They've got to be able to address that and then say why the plans that they put in place and President Trump's economic plans are working, but it takes a while to fully work. And yes, there's been some setbacks with the war in Iran on gas prices, but overall, the economy is very strong. That's the argument they have to make as well. And they also have to be able to have these candidates seem very likable, because likability is huge in this day and age. It really is. It's huge in this day and age. I did read that the speeches are going to be tailored for social media. You're not going to have long speeches at the convention, so that's good for everybody going to the convention, because nobody, and I mean nobody, likes a long speech. So tailored for social media means that these speeches will be soundbite worthy and quick hits. So drink every time you hear them say the socialists are crazy, because you're never going to hear that a lot tonight. And that'll be fun for all of us. The package of social media, the president is headlining this, and this is where you get into the good and the bad. So on the good side, President Trump's voters are not Republican voters necessarily. They voted for a Republican, but they may not vote for other Republicans. The Republican they voted for is Trump. They may not even vote in other elections. We've seen this many times. If Trump's not on the ballot, Trump supporters tend to stay home. So the president is trying to make the case to them, hey, listen, if you don't come out and vote, forget the fact that I'm not on the ballot. I am on the ballot because these wackos, if they get elected, are they're going to impeach me. They're going to nonstop investigations. Our agenda is going to be derailed. And then they're going to start the socialist takeover of America. So, yes, you have to act like I'm on the ballot. I need you to protect me by going out to vote for all these people here who will be the dam between the socialist taking over and me getting to continue my agenda. That's the case he's making. Now, the downside to the president wrapping himself around these candidates is that if he is underwater in certain places, all politics is local. It's a great saying that was said by the former Speaker of the House, Tip O'Neill. I mean, other people said it too, but he kind of made it famous. All politics is local. So depending on which congressional district you're talking about, the candidate may have to run from Trump versus embrace Trump. Just depends on the makeup of that particular district. But those candidates are probably not going to be there at the Republican National Midterm Convention. They're probably going to be campaigning in their district. And that's okay, because they've been given the ability to say, look, if it doesn't work for you and your overall approach to what this campaign's about, if you've got to not necessarily run from Trump, but you just don't make Trump the issue, make other things the issue. It's not that you're going to go out there and be like, oh, I'm anti-Trump, vote for me. It's that you're going to make other things the focus of the election, as the Democrats keep trying to make the election all about Donald Trump. So if you've got some congressional district, like let's say New Jersey, I think it's the 7th district in New Jersey. There's a Republican incumbent named Tom Kane Jr. The woman running against him, the Democrat, former Navy helicopter pilot. She's running on this whole, I'm a moderate thing. I hate the socialists. I reject the socialists. Here's how I'm going to make life more affordable for you. Now, Tom Kane Jr. in that district, it doesn't benefit him to make it all about Donald Trump. She's trying to make it all about Donald Trump. It's a swing district. It really is one of the last few swing districts, probably the last one in the state, to be honest with you. And you got to keep that seat because it's a Republican seat. He's got some problems because he was out for a while battling depression and he did stock trading. And so she's beating him up on that. But Trump is the issue in a negative in that district. So it's not that Tom Kane needs to trash him or anything like that. All you're going to do with that is alienate his voters. But you just talk about other things. In his case, he can talk about how if the Democrat gets elected,
She's just going to enable the socialists by giving them one more vote as the majority.

0: majority. It doesn't matter if she disagrees with them. It's a Democrat caucusing with other Democrats who puts AOC as the potential Speaker of the House and Chuck Schumer as the Senate Majority Leader. And that's the message that has to be said. You know, all these Democrats, it's cute to me. It really is. It's cute. And I mentioned this yesterday. I was on America's Newsroom, and I was talking about how Gavin Newsom's embracing the socialists, but so is Chuck Schumer. And for a while, Chucky was out there being like, oh, you know what? These people, they don't represent Democrats, and they're not even significant. I'm not going to talk about them. Now, Chuck Schumer's out there saying, well, we're a big tent. What does that mean? It means I'm afraid and terrified that if I don't embrace these people, I'm not going to be the Senate Minority Leader anymore. And I want to be. Because every politician shares one trait in common. They want to stay in power. Anytime you hear them say, I'm leaving politics to go spend time with my family, that is what we call a lie. Nobody ever does that. No, I mean, willingly. No, willingly. They're forced out. And then it's like, well, you got to give them the old, got to spend time with your family spiel. It was a great cartoon years ago. It actually had a politician saying, I'm leaving my family to spend more time in politics. It never happens. The politicians are in D.C. Everybody's sucking up to them. They're raising all this money, making all this money somehow, going to steak dinners and drinking fancy, expensive wine they don't have to pay for. Like, you know, I'm going to give this up. Go spend time with my family. That never happens. So Chuck Schumer wants to be the Senate Minority Leader. He actually really wants to be the Senate Majority Leader. In order for that, the Republicans have to lose the Senate. Could that happen? Well, it depends on the race, obviously. Starting with Texas, for example, James Tallarico, I think, is a terrible candidate. I know the polls are saying that he's got a lead over Ken Paxton, who's not a great candidate. He's got his own baggage, and he hasn't been working very hard, and he hasn't raised a lot of money, but he's still the Republican. And if Republicans want to win, they got to embrace the guy, and they got to help him raise money, and they got to help him win. Otherwise, the Democrats could get the majority. But Tallarico he's out there. He really is. He's totally out there. This is the guy saying over and over again that we've got to destroy the pillars of climate change, white supremacy, and capitalism. Yes, we have to dismantle those three oppressive regimes. That's just crazy. He doesn't like beef. He doesn't like oil. He said oil is going to be the cassette tape. It's going out. So we just have to facilitate that. Dude, it's Texas. They film Landman in Texas. Nobody wants to hear that. They love oil in Texas, and they love beef. They love cows, and they love independence. They don't want government controlling everything, which is why I think he's going to lose. But if you listen to the media, they'll tell you that he's got a lead right now. But it's September 9th. It's the day after Labor Day. The election's only beginning now. And yeah, Tallarico's got $70 million cash on hand, but there's only so much money you can spend in a race until you get diminishing returns. And people just go, shut up with your ads already. Enough. I don't need to hear the same ad 500 times a day. So really, that $70 million war chest he has, I mean, only a portion of that is going to be used in this race. The rest will be used for his national ambitions. In Michigan, I don't think Abdul El-Sayed can win. I think Abdul El-Sayed is way too polarizing. There was a clip, and I played this on my podcast yesterday. Abdul El-Sayed saying, we have to end the cult of hard work. The cult of hard work. So how do you think that plays with blue-collar workers in Michigan, for example? You know, blue-collar workers in Detroit, black voters in Detroit who go to work every day and work some pretty, you know, hard jobs. Guys who work in the auto assembly lines, whatever it is, in the energy sector. They're working hard, and then we have to end the cult of hard work. Translation, you shouldn't even have to work. If you don't want to, we'll just give you a living wage. Don't worry about it. And I think Syed's association with Hassan Piker, that vile streamer, is also going to hurt him in a big way, too. I mean, it's 9/11. We're celebrating, not celebrating, we're remembering 9/11 this coming Friday. Hassan Piker, again, saying America deserved 9/11. And he tried to walk that back by saying, oh, I just meant it was blowback from all of our dalliances in the Middle East. But everybody knows what he meant. The guy doesn't like this country. I don't think Syed likes this country. So I think at the end of the day, Mike Rogers will pull that off. He's not the most inspiring candidate. Quite frankly, people are going to vote against Syed when they vote for Mike Rogers. And that's okay as long as Mike Rogers wins. I mean, I'm terrified of these people taking the majority. I really am. The map is still very much favoring Republicans right now, the way the map is written. But in these districts, there are people who are saying gas prices are killing us. Diesel prices are killing us. And we don't think the Republicans have delivered. We don't think that the Trump agenda has worked for us. I'm not saying they're right. I'm telling you that's what they're saying. And they're saying that, and then you get a Democrat who comes in and goes, oh, we've got this affordability agenda. We're going to sell you on this. And they go, all right, sounds good. We'll give you a chance. Forgetting what things were like when the Democrats were in control. Part of this convention has to be reminding the voters that think of what the president inherited. The war on energy is a great example of this. You think about how high gas prices were under Joe Biden. Then they went down under Trump, and now they're up again because of the war in Iran. But under Joe Biden, they were very high. They were very high because of the war on energy. And the Democrats kept pushing that war on energy over and over again. They didn't care about affordability, and they took your money and they spent it. When people have short memories in politics, they may not remember that. This convention could be an opportunity to take them down memory lane and remind them so that the voter goes, oh, yeah, you're right. You know, it wasn't that long ago that I was complaining about the party that was in power and saying that they were making my life completely unaffordable. And that's that, you know, that you want them to achieve that as well. They'll also focus heavily on some of the big accomplishments that the president has made, like securing the border, for example, which I think universally everybody agrees has been the best, the greatest accomplishment. Border secure, crime is down. And the MAHA movement too, the Make America Healthy Again movement, that's also going to be in front, on center stage, which is a good thing. There's a lot of moms out there who love the MAHA movement. Now, they may not put a Trump sign or a Republican sign on their lawn, but they're all in. They might have been Democrat voters before Bobby Kennedy joined the campaign, and then they voted for Trump. You want those moms and dads too, but mostly moms. You want those moms to come out and vote for the Republican, because if they don't, the MAHA agenda could come to an end with more draconian Democratic control. That's going to be another message that is pushed by the Republicans in Dallas. So yes, there's pros, there's cons, there's good and bad. Overall, they're betting on it's going to be much more positive. And the negatives that are there, those individual candidates can handle that by dealing with their race as their race and not making it about the president as much as their Democrat opponent tries. All right, it's Fox Across America. It's Rich Zeoli in for Jimmy. We got a big show for you today. Secretary Sean Duffy is going to be on the show a little bit later, so don't go away.
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0: And obviously, a lot of these Democrats are now running away from socialism, at least for the general election purposes. But they won't run away once they win. They won't, because the energy of the party is still with the socialists, the Democrat Socialists of America. And did you see their nutty convention? My favorite was the one guy who said GLP-1s are about genociding fat people. Genociding fat people. So if you believe in Ozempic or Wegovy or Mounjaro or any of the other injectable GLP drugs that you see all the commercials for day in and day out, formerly fat people dancing, celebrating the fact that they're now formerly fat people. Well, those fat drugs, fat shots, as the president calls them, they are actually tools of genocide. Genociding obese people. You can't make this stuff up. You really can't. I mean, if you tried to make it up, it would sound like very, very bad parody. Like, there's nobody would believe that. You know, that's what the guy said. So those people are the energy of the party right now. And a lot of young people are believing what they're told and they're going with it. So this is a good example. Karishma Manzoor won't answer, socialist or capitalist. This is a candidate running midterm elections. Great question. Where do you fall on this? Now, it should be very easy, right? I'm a capitalist. I love America. I'm a capitalist. Why can't it be that simple? Part of the reason is because these people can't speak English. I mean, like, in terms of speaking the plain English that we can all understand. Everything sounds like they're teaching a philosophy class. It always does. Here's cut 7.
1: Do you consider yourself a socialist or a capitalist? Again, trying to help voters understand where you are.
2: I'm just a regular American trying to improve people's lives right here in New Hampshire. We are the richest country in the world, and I believe that anyone who works...
1: Do you consider yourself a socialist or a capitalist?
2: I consider myself to be a scientist.
1: A scientist.
2: I'm a scientist. I'm not an ideologue. Yes.
1: But when you put yourself on the ballot, people like to have some understanding of how these things work. So you won't answer a specific yes or no on that?
2: Interestingly, it's only the media that are asking the questions. I'm talking to people who are just excited.
1: Well, that is our job.
2: Talking about the fact that they don't have livable wages.
0: That's amazing. I consider myself a scientist. I consider myself Batman. It doesn't mean I'm Batman. Answer the question. Are you a socialist or a capitalist? Why is this so hard? The answer is she sides with the socialists. She doesn't want to say that. Because if it was only the media saying this, then she would say a little bit of both. And people don't care. I have some socialist ideas. I have some capitalist ideas. But nobody cares. But she can't even answer the question. She's got to run away from it. Because it's not popular. Because when you really break it down, if you get outside of the Democrat primary voters and you look at the data on this, the data keeps saying the same thing. And that is that socialists are not popular. They're not popular with black voters. They're not popular with Latino voters. They're not popular with white working class voters. They're popular with college educated white liberal women, quite frankly, and that's it. And college educated young people who have their degrees and they're working at Starbucks and they're frustrated by that and all the college debt that they have. And then the socialists come out and be like, you should be angry. Blame somebody for the fact that you don't have the kind of job that you thought you'd get. Blame somebody. Take your anger out on somebody. And so they go with that. But no, the socialist thing is not popular. And that's why you're seeing right now most Democrats are running from it, except for Gavin Newsom. But he's not on the ballot right now. His election that he's got to deal with first and foremost is running for the primary for president. And in the primary, when the most diehard Democrat registered voters go out to vote, they're voting for the left. They're going for the socialists right now. So if you're on the ballot in midterms right now, you're running away from the socialist label. James Tallarico's in Texas, a great example. This is a guy who said he was embracing of all these things. We got to dismantle capitalism and blah, blah, blah. Now that he won the nomination, now that he's got to win the general election, he's a capitalist, he says. Oh, he's a capitalist. No, he's not. Abdul El-Sayed said the same thing. But don't forget what they say in the primary election. Don't forget who they cater to in the primary. If you're running for president in 2028, yeah, you're dancing with the socialists now. And then you'll try to get away from it in the general, just like these candidates are doing now in the midterm elections, with the Dallas Republican National midterm convention set to take place. And all the Fox personalities are going to be there. Yes. So we'll talk more about that as we continue. It's Fox Across America's Yoli for Fela. Don't go away.

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0: Across America. Great to be with you today. It's Rich Zeoli in for Jimmy. The Republican National Midterm Convention taking place in Dallas. I wanted to go, but I didn't have any ability to get there. And I'm also on dad duty this week because my wife's on a work trip. So I've got dad duty. And then I also wasn't really invited. No, I'm kidding. I was invited, but I just couldn't pull it off. And I have a sinus infection. So if I sound stuffy, it's because of that. This will be my third week on antibiotics. They're trying me on a third antibiotic now because they can't seem to kill this thing. I have one of those antibiotic resistant strains, apparently. So that could be fun. You know, who knows? Turn into a zombie or something? End of the world? I don't know. Or maybe I'll just be stuffy for a few days. Probably that. You know, probably that. The number, if you want to weigh in, do you think the Republican National Midterm Convention is going to help, hurt? What are your thoughts? 888-788-9910. 888-788-9910 for you to get on Fox Across America. Tom is calling. He's leading the way from the Lake of the Ozarks, Missouri. Tom, what's going on?
1: Hey, just a beautiful day here in the Ozarks, let me tell you.
0: I bet. I'm jealous.
1: You know, the thing is you're talking about capitalism, and, you know, capitalism is not dead. If you don't believe me, go south to Mexico. You're at one of these resorts. I don't care if you are, you know, visiting an Airbnb-style thing. You've got kids coming out of the woodwork. You've got parents and grandparents that are all peddling either hats, blankets, bracelets, earrings. You never know what they're peddling. But that's capitalism. Capitalism is also, you have a child and you say, hey, they come to you, I need some money. What, would you like to make some money? Go mow the yard.
0: Right.
1: All of a sudden, oh my goodness, I got to mow the yard. And I can make 10 bucks mowing the yard or 20 or whatever it is. That's capitalism. If you just give that child money without doing something, that is socialism, period. I mean, it's that simple. If you give an allowance and you've done nothing, it's welfare.
0: But I think a lot of them are literally selling people on that point. You don't have to work. We'll just give you money.
1: Exactly. But the thing is that when I'm 62 years old, I wanted something. It wasn't that I needed it. I wanted it.
0: So why do you think young people who are in their 20s are falling for socialism then?
1: Well, look what happened in 2019. We
0: kind of
1: sit at home, sit on your butt in 2019, 2020, because we're closing the government down and we're going to pay you to stay at home. In fact, we're going to pay you really well to stay at home. Mm-hmm. If you're going to stay at home and do nothing, but we're going to pay you very well to do that. You know,
0: COVID did a lot of this for the young people because they were forced to be stuck at home. And I think it's the education system. And Tom, thank you for the call. I appreciate it. And I agree with you on capitalism. I do. But if you wonder why people in their 20s and early 30s are embracing socialism, you know, my guess is that they didn't grow up like Tom did or how I did or maybe people in their 40s did, which is that they knew about the fall of the Berlin Wall. They knew about the collapse of the Soviet Union. I'll give you a good example. So Ryan Reynolds, the actor, came out last week, and we talked about this when I was filling in for Jimmy last week, and he trashed the 80s, which in my opinion is the greatest decade ever. When I was a little kid in the 80s, I wasn't a teenager or anything like that, but I still love the 80s. I love 80s movies. I love 80s music. I love 80s comedies, 80s comedians. I just love the 80s. I think everybody does. I mean, they still have an 80s channel. You know, they have 80s dance parties. But he comes out and he trashes the decade. And I think a big part of that is because that was the decade that we saw the collapse of the great Soviet experiment. When the Berlin Wall fell, people didn't start running into East Germany. They didn't go the other way. Everybody from East Germany came into West Berlin, excuse me. They didn't run into East Berlin. They went into West Berlin. You know, East Germany was the part that was controlled by the Soviets. And when that fell, everybody was more than happy to come over to the Western side and to get a little freedom. But the problem is you've got a lot of young people right now who don't remember these lessons. And there was an op-ed in the Wall Street Journal yesterday about how dumb these kids are for embracing socialism. Yeah, but you know, when you go through college And you've got a professor there who goes on about how great Mao was. Like, there's a concept right now called China maxing. It's a true thing. Everybody's going on, particularly on the left, how great China is. Oh, man, China's amazing. They love it. You got a professor who's in there and tells you that, you know, Chairman Mao was a great guy, similar to what Hassan Piker keeps saying to his 3 million followers, a great guy. And you don't focus on the fact that he also killed 65 million people. Like, you don't mention that part, or you kind of gloss over it. Like, he was a great guy. I mean, you know, as far as brutal genocidal dictators go, but he killed more people than anybody. More people died under his tenure than Stalin, Hitler, Pol Pot, Che Guevara. But they don't talk about that because they love Mao's philosophy. They love the idea of the communist socialist philosophy. So you get somebody who goes to college. They probably come from a privileged life. They're at an Ivy League university. Their parents are spending $60,000 to $100,000 a year for them to go to college. And they hear a professor talk about how great socialism is. It just hasn't been tried right. And then they graduate and they go, I'm a socialist. And maybe some of that is kind of, you know, rebelling a little bit, like, well, you know, I mean, I'm a socialist because it sounds cool. Well, now everybody's saying it in that generation. So it's not a matter of it sounding cool anymore. Now it's a matter of it being put into action. There's no doubt in my mind, at some point, they'll wake up and realize it doesn't work in the real world. The question is going to be, what are the economic consequences between now and then? But here's that guy. He's a trans theorist. He's an abolitionist. He wrote the book Belly of the Beast. His name is Deshaun Harrison. And the GLP-1s, fascism, baby, cut 12.
2: GLP-1s just mark a new phase in body fascism. The political deployment of GLP-1s is fascistic, not because individuals take them, but because the conditions under which they become necessary are shaped by a world fixated on genociding fat people. This is a structural critique that asks, what happens when the conditions produced by capitalism, by public health, by the state apparatus, and by anti-black desire align around a single bodily ideal that leaves little to no room for divergence and punishes any body that does? Whereas earlier diet drugs were often associated with vanity or addiction, GLP-1s are positioned as responsible medicine, promising relief rather than restraint.
0: Well, wouldn't restraint be bad too? I mean, if I said to you, you should diet, aren't I just engaging in fat genocide? If I encourage you to be healthy, maybe go run, maybe just not have a 7 slice of pizza, aren't I also perpetuating fat genocide? I'm asking for a friend because I just want to know what the rules are. I thought it was healthy to lose weight. I thought it was healthy to be in shape. I didn't realize it was fascism. Oh, it's fascism. Yeah, well, how come though when you're obese, you have all these health problems? Maybe it's not fascism to say get in shape. Maybe it's we're trying to help you. I don't know. Call me crazy. But if you're a socialist and your mindset is always that there's the oppressed and the oppressor, you never stop finding examples of oppression. Everywhere you look, there's oppression. Yeah, I mean, you mow your grass, the bees are oppressed. It's a capitalist evil plot to kill all the bees and bring about the fall of the populace. I don't even know, but that's how their mind works. My mind doesn't work that way. My mind's like, oh, these drugs could help people who are having a real problem with their weight, and there you go. And then they can go and live healthy lives. This guy thinks it's genocide, thinks it's fascism if you work out, if you eat healthy. And there were a lot of those people saying that at the Democrat Socialist Convention. But we can't think like that is our problem. That's why we're the problem, because we can't, our minds don't work in that manner, because we deal in common sense and reality, and not everything is a freaking trigger. Sometimes it just is what it is. It's not some secret capitalist plot to destroy people. I think they view everything as a secret capitalist plot to destroy people. I think The View is a secret plot to destroy my brain. That much I think. Here's Whoopi Goldberg on The View talking about why this election matters so much.
3: If you want to see change, you got to make the change. It doesn't matter your color. It doesn't matter if you're a Democrat or Republican. If you want change, you got to get out there and make it happen. And you got to find every way that you can to vote. Don't cheat. I don't remember the last time we've ever had cheating in voting. We never had these conversations until this one came along. But here's the deal. This is now on all of us. every one of us. Doesn't matter your color, doesn't matter your sex. You want it to change, you're the only one who can do it.
4: How many days do we have?
5: 56 days.
3: 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Find out where you can vote and help your elders get to the places to vote. Help everybody you can to get out this vote because our lives literally depend on this.
0: Our lives depend on this. And she said, don't cheat, but they also keep saying over again, Trump's going to steal the midterm elections. Steal them. I don't know how. They never explain that part either, but they always fearmonger with that. But now you have to vote because your lives literally depend on it. These people are so dramatic. They really are. They're so freaking dramatic. Because, you know, if the Republicans win, that's when they'll start the firing squads and the gulags. That's when they'll do it. I mean, they've never done it before, but now, this time around, no, definitely now. At this point now, yes, that's when they'll start killing all the opposition. Now. Not then. Then they could have, but they didn't. But now, they'll definitely do that. And remember something, too. You know, the people that are out there who are the loudest voices in the room right now, many of them could become United States senators. Abdul El Sayed's a great example of this. This is a guy who says some of the most vile things. And in the spirit of bipartisanship, all I keep thinking about when I hear this clip is, does this sound like a guy who's stable to you? Does this sound like a guy who can reach across the aisle and work with Republicans if he gets to the U.S. Senate? Like John Fetterman does. He crosses the aisle. He works with Republicans. He votes like a Democrat, but he works with Republicans. And that's why they hate him. And there's all these stories now about how John Fetterman doesn't like being a senator and he's got to be removed from office. Because if you cross them, it's what they do to you. But in the spirit of bipartisanship, can you imagine a guy who says this, becoming a U.S. senator as a Democrat, and then reaching across the aisle to work with Republicans, cut 11.
6: And I'm running because I know that Donald Trump is not himself the disease. He's just the worst symptom of the disease of our politics. Yeah. The disease is the system that allows big corporations and billionaires and special interests to buy and sell politicians in ways that leave them rigging the system against us. It's why we got to pay more for all we got to buy, get paid less for the work we do, and watch as our money gets misspent doing stupid things rather than doing smart things here at home.
0: You know, I'm all for making sure that big corporations don't cheat. I'm all for making sure that these things, but in special interest, should not be buying politicians. Like, yeah. But you see what he does there? It is the classic us versus them. You're suffering. You're getting paid less. Your money is getting misspent doing stupid things. Not by the way we spend it. Not by the way the government spends your money, which is actually what he should be saying. No, no, he's like, oh, the money's getting misspent doing stupid things. What he's really trying to say there is because of the war, because of our association with Israel. But it's all about how you have less because somebody has more. Not because the government's taking too much of your money. Not because the government's taking your money and then completely blowing it. No, never that. It's never that with these people. You will never hear them come out and say, you have less money because the government takes too much of your money and is irresponsible with how it spends it, which is why we're $40 trillion in debt. No. In order to maximize getting people out this November, it is the classic game of Elon Musk has more than you, therefore he's the problem. That's why you're suffering. As if they take his money and give it to you. That's never going to happen, but that's what they tell people and make them believe it. As they head into midterm elections with this false sense of I can get mine because somebody else is going to lose theirs. It's Fox Across America. Be right back.
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0: The midterm elections are heating up. Congressional control and presidential Trump's agenda hang in the balance. 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According to Kalshi's new midterms hub, Republicans have a 53% chance to control the Senate. And in a key Senate race, Ken Paxton is currently trading at 50% to beat James Tallarico. 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
16: David, thanks for the call. I appreciate it. Look, I think that the point that he made earlier about Roosevelt and Carter, yeah, there's no doubt that Democrats, it actually started under Woodrow Wilson, but Wilson to Roosevelt to Lyndon Baines Johnson with the Great Society and Barack Obama with universal health care, with Obamacare. It's always been the Democrats' plan. When you say to them, you turn around, you go, listen, here's the reality, okay? Everything the government does is going to make things more expensive because it's going to change the marketplace. The marketplace is going, like, rent control is a great example. You do rent control and then there's less inventory. So then rents actually go up. There's always an unintended consequence to everything that they do. We've stopped explaining that to people. We've stopped saying that to people. And look, companies want to make sure they can maximize their pricing. They want to be able to sell a good that's competitive so that people will buy it. But they also want to make sure they don't lose money on that. I mean, the whole goal is to make money. That's the goal of capitalism, to make money, make as much money as you can. And then people will be maximized by that because they'll get paychecks and they'll live a good life and everybody will win. But that's become a bad thing now. Like, well, you're making money. You're selling a product for a price that's maybe we consider to be too expensive. Like, I understand certain products right now are too expensive because they're cyclical and that's the difference. But there's also an incentive by companies to charge as much as they can without pricing people out of the marketplace. And they're very good about, the private sector is very good and supply and demand is very good about figuring out what that sweet spot is. Now, for things that you have to buy, food, for example, gasoline is a great example of that. That's different. Now, that's cyclical and that's not necessarily subject to the whims of supply and demand. That's subject to a lot of other factors. That's what we're talking about right now. Talking about those areas. And what the Democrats are going to try to do is seize on that to say our affordability agenda is going to lower grocery prices and lower gas prices. The Republicans' job this week is to turn around and say, actually, they will make them even worse. They can achieve that, and they've got a chance of holding the majority in the Senate, majority in the House, and stopping the crazies at bay. It's Fox Across America. It's Rich Zeoli in for Jimmy. We got a big hour coming up. Secretary Sean Duffy is going to join us. So don't go away. We're just getting warmed up.

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You sort through tons of resumes and you get too many so-so applicants. You're just waiting for someone to match your role perfectly. Well, now, there's a place where you can

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3: No other player in history of baseball affected how the game was played more than Babe Ruth. He changed the game from an inside game of scratching for 1 or 2 runs to a game of power. His career included 714 home runs. He retired from the game and was elected to the first class in the new Baseball Hall of Fame. With all that, the Babes still wish for more.
4: I've had 3 ambitions in my life. One was to hit 700 home runs, the other was to play 20 years, and the next one was to be in 10 World Series. I succeeded in one last year, making my 10th World Series. And next year gives me the opportunity to play in 20 years. And if I had 46 home runs, I'll have my 700 home runs, and I'll sure be satisfied with everything.
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6: Energizing midterm voters. Fox News, I'm Sue Guzman. Republicans rallying their base for the November elections with an historic midterm convention in Dallas Wednesday night. The keynote speaker was President Trump.
7: We love this state and we love this country. That's all we can say. But what an honor it is to be in Texas. What a place.
6: And the president is vowing to campaign aggressively for Republicans who are running across the country. He also promised that if Republicans win the midterm, specifically both the House and Senate,
7: I will issue a dividend to every adult citizen in the United States of America for $5,000.
6: Says that would be paid for by U.S. tariffs that are brought in. Meantime, the event celebrating Republicans also featured a surprise video appearance from a Democrat.
8: Yes, I'm Senator John Fetterman, Pennsylvania. Yes, I'm a Democrat. Why am I here talking to you today? Because, well, I'm a common-sense Democrat.
6: Fetterman introducing his Republican counterpart in Pennsylvania, Senator Dave McCormick. Explosions reported on Iran's islands as Iran's oil exports are targeted. Fox's Christina Coleman has a story.
9: The strikes that the U.S. did fire off recently were in response to Iran firing missiles at U.S. warships for 2 consecutive days. They fire ballistic missiles and cluster munitions at bases in Jordan used by the U.S. military. Jordan intercepted all but 2 of them. The few they did not intercept landed in unpopulated areas, and no casualties were reported. Also, U.S. ships evaded all of Iran's attacks over the past few days, but the IRGC did not have the same success. The U.S. has struck 10 Iranian oil tankers over the past week.
6: This comes as President Trump claims the U.S. has full control of the waterway of the strait. 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
18: Hey, it's John Curley with my friend Bob Stelton. 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What did he tell you?
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1: That's right, it is, and it's Rich Zeoli in for Jimmy today as we're watching the Republican National Convention in Dallas. Getting ready to talk to Secretary Sean Duffy a little bit later this hour here on Fox Across America. Great to have you with us. You know, illegal immigration seems like it's not an issue anymore. I mean, the president solved the border crisis. He did it. He closed the border. That is Trump's absolute signature accomplishment. Universally, everybody agrees that the border was a mess and now it is better. Well, I shouldn't say universally. I mean, there's a lot on the left who, well, A, never acknowledge that it was a mess. And if they do, they're just acknowledging that it wasn't messy enough because they want everybody to be able to come here. The question of health care for illegal immigrants and whether or not Democrats support that. As the pendulum starts to shift here a little bit and Democrats are now embracing socialism,

0: as in whether you can afford it or not, as in whether you work or not, everybody gets it. Now, universal health care, it doesn't work. Medicare for all, no, they don't even know how to implement that. Those are just talking points. They don't really have plans around that. I mean, understand that point, too. I was talking to the head of a hospital system the other day, and he was saying when they say Medicare for all, they have no concept of what that even means. But it doesn't stop them from saying it, because they love the promise of that. Now you get into the question of whether or not you're covering illegal immigrants. So I'm going to start with Jake Tapper from CNN talking to House Minority Leader Hakeem Jeffries, because the provision that the Democrats have put into the House bill would cover illegal immigrants for their health care, illegal immigrants. And a lot of Americans have a real problem with that. I mean, we understand that if an illegal immigrant goes to the emergency room, they're taken care of. Nobody turns them away. Ronald Reagan signed that law into practice, and that's how that goes. Nobody's questioning that. It's a question of getting your standard day-to-day care and every form of care covered and paid for, which becomes a huge incentive to come to this country. I mean, you can leave a country, say Mexico, for example, where there's very bad health care, and come to the United States, and not only is it the best health care system in the world, it's free. All you got to do is just cross the border, and that can be yours. See what becomes an incentive to get people to come here? Here's Jake Tapper, cut two.
1: They talk about the provisions, and it's right here, subtitle E, and this has to do with the repeal of health care subtitle changes, and specifically what it is. How they characterize it is, you want to give health insurance to undocumented immigrants. I understand that's not really an accurate depiction, but what it does do is...
2: It's a lie.
1: It's a lie, but what you support does bring back funding for emergency Medicaid to hospitals, some of which does pay for undocumented immigrants and people who don't have health insurance.
0: Now, it's not a lie, because you are taking care of illegal immigrants. You are. The hospital issue, though, and let's take Texas as a good example of this. Texas has a lot of rural hospitals, and those hospitals have to treat illegal immigrants either way. That's the law. They can't turn them away. They're not allowed to do that. And then the question is, then who picks up that bill? Person has no insurance. They're not in this country legally. They come to the emergency department. And that's where a lot of people get their medicine. They get their health care through the emergency department. And the idea is that you reimburse those hospitals in those rural areas for all the people they see who are including illegal immigrants. That's the thinking beyond that. Here's Lawrence Jones going with Senator Gene Shaheen from New Hampshire, claiming that no Democrats support health care for illegal immigrants. That's her claim. Cut one.
3: I haven't heard anybody in my party saying that illegal immigrants should get access to the health insurance marketplace.
4: I'm so glad you said that. Actually, I have some tape of your Democratic Party members saying this on the debate stage. So they've all said, and let's play the clip.
5: A lot of you have been talking tonight about these government health care plans that you've proposed in one form or another. This is a show of hands question, and hold them up for a moment so people can see. Raise your hand if your government plan would provide coverage for undocumented immigrants.
4: Okay. Senator, that's literally every member of your party, from moderate to more progressive.
0: Lawrence Jones dropping the hammer. Well done. Well done. That's every single member of the Democrat Party. They've ran on this. So when you turn around and you go, oh, look, we're just reimbursing the hospitals for seeing illegal immigrants. Yeah, but that's not all you want to do. Okay, that's not all you want to do. What you want to do ultimately is make sure that every person who's illegal can, yes, get into the health insurance marketplace. Here's a montage provided by Mays Moore on X. Various Democrats talking about health care for illegals. You'll hear such voices as Kamala Harris. I don't know if it was a wine or pill day. Gavin Newsom's hair, Bernie Sanders, Pete Buttigieg, and Elizabeth Warren.
6: I am opposed to any policy that would deny in our country any human being from access to public safety, public education, or public health. Period.
7: Universal health care for all, regardless of pre-existing condition, regardless of the ability to pay, and regardless of your immigration status.
8: When I talk about health care being a human right, last time I heard that undocumented people are human beings as well.
9: Just to be clear, that health insurance for undocumented immigrants is a deal breaker for you.
10: Excluding people from the ability to get in on health insurance, we're not just harming them, we're punishing ourselves.
11: Medicare for all, as I put this together, covers everyone, regardless of immigration status. And that's it.

0: That's it. And that's it. Well, then fine. Then own it and just go with that and say, yeah, that's what we're going to do and see how that works out for you. But you see now why they're running away from it. Those Democrats raised their hand on the debate stage in the primary because they all wanted to get the Democrat nomination for president. Within the Democrat Party right now, this polls really, really high. And you can't get the nomination unless you embrace all these things. That's why Gavin Newsom's hair is out there right now, even bragging about giving health care to illegal immigrants. Not saying he's going to do it, saying that he's absolutely 100%. He did it. And he'll do more of it if he becomes president. Because in the Democrat primary, that's what plays. You can't, but then you get into the general election. And this is what I've been saying earlier. You get into the general election. Now, suddenly, you turn around and realize, ooh, that's not that popular now, is it? No, no, it's not. No, it's not. Because common sense people realize that it becomes an incentive for people to come to this country illegally and then stay and never leave. So you've got to clamp that down. But the broader point, too, on illegal immigration, this will be highlighted in Dallas this week, is the fact that we have secured the border and closed the border. Democrats are still going all in on abolish ICE. Plays great in a Democrat primary. It really does. If you're running in a Democrat primary against another Democrat and you want to go to your left flank and show that you're more lefty than your opponent, you 100% turn around and go, oh, we got to abolish ICE. You get into the general election, you turn around and go, well, I don't mean abolish ICE. What I mean is we divert funding to other agencies and blah, blah, blah. You start dancing, doing that little dance. But no, of course they want to abolish ICE. If they abolish ICE, then there's nobody here to actually remove the people who are in this country illegally. There's no mechanism. There's no removal agency and authority. That's what ICE does. If you abolish ICE, then that means that everybody who's here, whether it's 20 million, 40 million, I mean, we don't even know all the numbers, but that means every single person gets to stay because there's nobody to remove them. And that's why they want to do that, because then they can turn those people into voters. Register them as Democrats. Make them U.S. citizens and register them as Democrats is what they want to do. Here's Tom Homan talking about the problem if you are in this country illegally. Cut six.
1: Here's the issue. If the message you want to send to the whole world, enter the country illegally, it's a crime, it's okay. If you get an order removal, ignore it.
2: What as long as you're, you no. Bus
1: to have a U.S. citizen child, and you're good to go. The law means nothing to you anymore. If that's the message we send the whole world, enter the country illegally, it's a crime, don't worry about it. Have a U.S. citizen child, and you're off the table, if that's the message you want to send the whole world, the most vulnerable people put themselves in harm's way, like under the Biden administration, where 4,000 aliens died making that journey. No, the law enforcement is meaningful. You got a problem
0: if you're in this country legally. Now, we know how, say, a lot of conservatives feel about it. How do black voters feel about it who may not necessarily vote Republican? Well, Stephen A. Smith has the answer on that. He was talking about this with Politico and how this actually harms black voters. Cut 15.
3: I personally have been one of those people who firmly believes that the larger number of migrants who cross the border illegally and are allowed to be here, the less the black vote is needed. And I already feel like we're a disenfranchised community because I think we've been very flagrant and transparent in our support for one party since 1964. As a result, what has happened? You have one party that has a license to take us for granted. You have the other party that doesn't really work for us because they know they don't stand a snowball's chance in hell of really getting a vast majority of our vote. And as a result, we're ignored by both sides of the aisle, and we're the lone disenfranchised community in America.
0: Now, Macklemore is playing in Philadelphia September 19th. It's not far from my house. I'm probably not going to go see him, but I'm going to get Mikey tickets. Mikey, do you want to go see Macklemore? I can hook you up with a couple pair of tickets if you need. You let me know, all right?
4: When is this again?
0: September 19th at the Link.
4: I'll be at a Mets game.
0: Sorry about that. How the Mets doing, by the way?
4: Not good.
0: I know. I just wanted to hear you say it.
4: Starts today, you know?
0: Yeah. No, how the Jets doing?
4: I'm actually a Giants fan. But
0: how the Giants doing?
4: Well, they haven't played yet, so we'll see.
0: Right.
4: Eagles play Sunday also, I think.
0: I know.
4: 1 o'clock.
0: Yeah, I'm feeling good about our season, by the way.
4: I picked them to win the division, if you saw my tweet this morning. About NFL
0: I did program. Not. I missed it.
4: Yeah. Unfortunately, but I got to be objective. And my sister has converted to an Eagles fan, as I've told you in the past. So.
0: Yeah. She's the smart one of the family.
4: Apparently.
0: She really is. You're just going to go down the sinking big blue ship. I get it. You're a loyal guy.
4: We'll say we got a new coach, so you never know.
0: That's true. Well, this is Macklemore saying ISIS is a terrorist organization.
5: I say free Palestine. I say free Lebanon. Free Cuba to the Congo to Sudan to Iran and all the people living in America that have to live in fear because of this terrorist organization, ICE.
0: Man, that's going to be a hell of a show on September 19th. What a banger. I think I'll pass. All right, Secretary Sean Duffy's going to join us in a little bit. It's Fox Across America's Yoli for Fela. Don't go away.
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0: Mazzioli in for Jimmy today, and this is a big one here on Fox Across America. It's my honor to welcome to the show the United States Secretary of Transportation, Sean Duffy. Mr. Secretary, this is a big deal. How are you?
1: Oh, I'm doing well, man. How are you doing?
0: Doing really well. I got to see your wife on Sunday. Now I get to talk to you today. It's a great week so far, so I'm very, very happy.
1: I love the BS is flowing right out the beginning.
0: Absolutely.
1: I love it.
0: I learn from the best. Come on. You're going after these truck drivers with legal driver's licenses, these driving schools that give people illegal licenses and don't really teach them. Pennsylvania has a lot of them. They might lead the nation in those. Talk to us about those efforts and why they're so important for safety on the roads.
1: So first off, the last administration, Joe Biden, Pete Buttigieg, they let in millions of folks into the country illegally. And as we move forward to over the last 18 months, what we've seen is a lot of people have come in to get commercial driver's licenses, and they've done one of two things. First off, we've had long-standing rules for commercial drivers that they speak English. It's not about migration. It's about safety. You got to be able to speak to law enforcement or first responders if something happens with your vehicle, and they have to speak English. We had schools across the country that were not, again, you don't have to test someone. You can just talk to someone and know they don't speak English. And they wouldn't flag these individuals. They'd move them through their schools, and then they'd get tested. Now, my kids are all going through, you know, I'm the one who teaches my kids how to drive, and they go to the DMV, and they do a behind-the-wheel test with the instructor. Well, for commercial drivers, many of these states will use a third-party tester. And these testers would know these guys don't speak English, and they would give them a commercial driver's license. We had those issues in the system, but also what we had is we had schools. It was kind of like the learning center in Minnesota. Guys would come in, they pay $1,000. They just get a certificate that they pass the driving school, that they have the skills and the knowledge to drive an 18-wheeler, an 80,000-pound vehicle. And they didn't get behind the wheel. They didn't do any classroom. They did nothing. And they got a certificate that they passed the school. And then they go to a third-party tester, get a driver's license, hit the road. And as you're on the way to Walmart or to church on Sunday, lo and behold, you have one of these unqualified drivers slamming into your car, and they're hurting people, killing people. And so we've just said no more. We're shutting down the schools, the worst offenders, and we're going to start looking at these third-party testers that are giving licenses out to people who should never have a commercial driver's license. And safety comes first. Drivers who are well qualified come first. And if we take the fraud off the road, what happens is rates come up a little bit, and you can have an American commercial driver who can make a living and support their family, as opposed to trying to compete with a fraudster that drives rates down, and you'd make more working at Walmart than driving truck because you're competing against those who haven't done that lawfully and legally. And so we're bringing safety and common sense back to trucking.
0: I mean, the fact that some of these people can't even understand road signs is terrifying.
1: Listen, it's horrifying. And the question becomes, if you're one of the states, if you're one of the governors that have approved and allowed for folks who are unsafe to get on your roads, what you're really saying is, I don't care about the safety of my own citizens. The people who live in this country, that vote in this country, that work in this country, that shop in this country, you don't care about them and their family. You care more about those who can't speak the language, those who've come in illegally or unlawfully. And it's a warped mindset. And there's a great debate happening on migration in this country. I agree with the president in regard to those who've come in illegally, we should deport. That's not this conversation, though. This conversation is simply about, do I have a right, whether you're Republican or Democrat or you're nonpartisan, do I have a right to be safe on an American roadway from a driver who isn't qualified to be behind the wheel of a big rig? And I think you have that right. And some of these governors say, no, we care more about putting unqualified people on the road because of some liberal ideology that they have. And people get hurt. They lose their lives.
0: Yeah. And these commercial driving schools, they're targeting people. They're preying on them. And what they're doing is unconscionable to their fellow Americans by allowing this to occur.
1: Yeah, 100% it is. Can I tell you what's different? So I'm a regulatory agency. So I don't have at the Federal Motor Carriers Division, I don't have like the FBI. I don't have like a state patrol group of guys that go out on American roads. We don't have federal officers on those roads. We partner with the DMVs, the state patrols all across the country in every individual state. Well, if you're a state that wants to cooperate and partner with us to make your roads safer, that's great. We have a lot of states that don't want to partner with us, say California, Illinois, Minnesota, New York, a little bit of Pennsylvania. Sometimes they cooperate, sometimes they don't. But what's now happened is we have a partnership with the Department of Homeland Security and the Department of Justice. Our U.S. attorneys in the states are partnering with us, which now means through DHS,
0: you can get them.
1: I have law enforcement on the roads.
0: I love
1: helping
0: it.
1: Us, and then I have prosecutors who are going to prosecute these cases. So because of that partnership, we are.
0: Mr. Secretary, I'm so sorry I have to run, but thank you so much for joining us on Fox Across America. Keep up the great work. This is a super important issue. Thank you, sir.
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0: question I keep getting today is Jimmy off because he's trying out for Kimmel's job? Mikey, is there any truth to that? I've gotten a few messages from people wondering why I'm here. Is he trying out for Jimmy Kimmel's job?
1: Gonna have to shoot that one down.
0: No, okay. Nope. All right. Well, Page Six reported that he was. No, actually, they reported yesterday that he's out. His contract is not going to be renewed beyond 2027. ABC is apparently denying this, but it looks like Kimmel is probably out. The contract is not getting extended, the source told Page Six, which noted that Kimmel signs one-year contracts with the Disney-owned network. And a spokesperson for ABC pushed back on Page Six reporting, saying this information is inaccurate. Any reports about the future of the show at this point are purely speculative. Back in March, Trump called on ABC to fire Kimmel, but the president didn't need to because the marketplace will do that all by itself. It will fire him just like it fired Stephen Colbert. Kimmel's not funny. A year ago, obviously, tomorrow, we will be remembering the assassination of Charlie Kirk and celebrating Charlie Kirk's life and his legacy, and they'll be doing that at the Republican National Convention, mid-convention in Dallas. Kimmel, as you remember, mocked Charlie Kirk's death, mocked his assassination. Comedian said the president was mourning Kirk as if he were a goldfish, among other vile things he said. They took him off the air. Then they wound up putting him back on the air. But like with Colbert, you had to wonder if it was just fleeting. So, Mikey, what's your sense of the denial? Is the denial an official denial, or is the denial a denial off the record denial?
1: I think it's a denial to give themselves time to see how they're going to respond to it, right? Because if it's really the case, then you would think, I thought he would have opened like his monologue last night, like addressing it maybe. But I texted Jimmy the report as soon as I saw it last night after I had dinner. So I just, you know, saw it come across the wires and I was like, oh, wow, that's interesting. But I wonder what it also means for, like, you know, they realized the whole thing with Colbert was like how expensive it was with the staff and everything, right? Remember that whole thing?
0: Yeah.
1: Is ABC and Disney making that same decision now? It seems they could be. Would anyone really blame them in the end? I mean, you know.
0: So last night, if a report came out that they're denying this and he goes on the air after that report comes out, why wouldn't he begin by saying there's rumors about me getting my contract killed? Sorry to disappoint you. Sorry to disappoint Brendan Carr. You know what I mean? Make a
1: right.
0: joke about it.
1: Exactly.
0: He doesn't even mention it.
1: Yeah. So maybe they were blindsided by the Page Six getting it right. Getting the scoop. I mean, who knows? Yeah.
0: That tells me he probably is on his way out.
1: He isn't or is?
0: No, he is.
1: He is.
0: Yeah, because I think if you weren't, that would be your opportunity to turn around and mock it and, you know, and take a victory lap. But if there's even a hint that you might be out the door, whether it's been finalized or not, you're not going to say anything, right?
1: Right. Yeah, exactly. And isn't his wife like the executive producer too or something like that?
0: Yeah.
1: So, I don't know. I mean, no one's really going to feel bad for those two in the end, right? I think they have enough money to get by. Maybe he wants the Howard Stern deal, by the way, where he just does like one day a week now. He's good buddies with Stern, right?
0: So that's a good deal.
1: Yeah,
0: that's a good deal. I mean, one day a week and you basically take your summer off because, God forbid, he did one day a week in the summertime. I mean, then what kind of are we, slave drivers here? Come on.
1: Doesn't he not come in anymore, too? He does from the Hamptons or something?
0: Yeah, he hasn't been in years.
1: Yeah.
0: I mean, to produce Jimmy Kimmel's show has got to be, and what they say with Colbert, it was like $100 million a year or something, maybe more?
1: Yeah, I don't know. Josh, do you remember how much it was?
2: I mean, I think it was around $100 million, and I think it was like 200 staffers on
1: the show. Yes, that's 200, yeah.
2: Yeah, that's where it might be mixing up 100, 200, but yeah.
0: I mean, that's crazy to me because there's two people to run this show, Mikey and Josh, and then there's a host, and that's it.
1: 15 hours a week, yeah. Mm-hmm.
0: And most TV shows might have maybe one or two more staffers, but not that many. That's what I mean. These late night shows, the model of having so many people work on them to come up with very, you know, marginally funny at best, usually not funny stuff that only caters to one segment of America and then divides the other half, doesn't seem like a great return on your money to me.
1: No, I think you're right. And I think late night as a whole is changing. I know Jimmy's probably talked about this in the past a little bit, but there could probably come a day where the Tonight Show ends. I mean, we could see it, you know?
0: Yeah, I probably will because I don't know how many people. Well, first of all, I don't think anybody wants to turn on the TV 11:30 p.m. and then get a political lecture, have all the politics of the day thrown their way. They want an escape before bedtime. I mean, I think that way.
1: Yeah.
0: And they don't want to get all like hopped up and their cortisone levels are flowing and they're all fired up and then they try to go to sleep after. Like, who can go to sleep after that? Nobody.
1: No, you're right.
0: And every sleep doctor tells you, if you want to get a good night's sleep and fall asleep, take a gummy. No, they tell you you got to relax. You got to clear your mind. You got to turn off the news, turn off the stressful stuff, and then let your body and your mind wind down. You turn on that show and you think, I'll get some laughs. I'll get an escape from reality. And it's just Trump sucks and they're Nazis and fascists and blah. Over and over, you're like, oh my God, this is awful. Now, if you watch MSNBC or MS Now, I guess maybe that's relaxing for you. Maybe that's how you want to end your day. But he could just be over there. I mean, they could just do... Like, Jimmy's got Fox News Saturday night with Jimmy Fallon. Fox News, obviously. He's killing it. Every Saturday, he's killing it. I don't think Kimmel would kill it, but they could just have his show be on MS Now at 11 o'clock at night. They could follow the Gutfeld model and just put him on that network. I mean, the only people that watch him now are watching that network, so why not just consolidate it?
1: Yeah, that's actually a great point. I mean, they could do something like that. And, you know, he took the whole summer off also, right, Kimmel?
0: I think.
1: So I know Stern did the same thing, but, I mean, I don't know. They had a rotating guest host like Rosie O'Donnell. So, you know, who knows? But, yeah, I really don't know what the future is, but late night's definitely changing, that's for sure.
0: That's got to be nice to have your entire summer off, huh?
1: Oh, yeah. It must be great. You know,
0: I mean, if you're a teacher, you make less money, but you get your summer off. But if you're Howard Stern or Kimmel, you're making a lot more than a teacher and you get your summer off. And then you come back in Howard Stern's case and you work one day a week.
1: After they fired a bunch of other staffers.
0: Yeah, exactly. Right. Because if you only are doing a show one day a week, you don't need as many staffers. So by him doing that, by his laziness, he winds up firing all these staffers. And here's what I don't understand. How does one day a week in radio, when we're supposed to be talking about the day's events and what's going on and giving analysis and everything like that, having fun, because everybody's got to go to work every day, 5 days a week, and they turn on the radio and they hear a rerun, they hear a best of. I mean, one day here and there, no big deal, but every single day, 4 days of the week, they get in their car, they turn it on to Sirius XM, the Howard Stern channel, and it's the Monday show being replayed for the rest of the week.
1: That's no way to get new listeners. That's just a way to maintain the super fans, essentially, who will listen no matter what, right? Because he's got a few of those, I'm sure.
0: Yeah.
1: But, yeah, no. I mean, I think he's kind of just phoning it in at this point.
0: Oh, 100%. 100%. What a disgrace to the genre. And, I mean, as a guy who does this professionally, it's a disgrace to the genre to think you can only do it one day a week. And he's not the first. Rachel Maddow does her show one day a week on MS Now.
1: Now Jon Stewart's down on one day of the Daily Show, right?
0: Right, yeah. Right. But, you know, with him, he came out of retirement.
1: True.
0: So yeah. I can kind of understand that. He came out of retirement to do a one day a week show. Like, all right, that's fine. Like, okay, I get that. But to go from 5 to 1 and to pretend like you're not retired and just doing a one day a week show is a joke. Because that's exactly what you are. You're retired and doing a one day a week show. Who are you kidding?
1: Yeah, exactly.
0: 6 days a week you're off and you work one day, and of that one day you work, it's you're 4 hours on the air. I'm not discounting all the time it takes to prepare for the show, but what are you working? Like maybe 2 full days a week, all in when you factor that in, and then you get the other 5 days off. And then you're supposed to relate to, in Howard Stern's case, you know, he's the guy that relates to the working class, the working men and women in this country. Give me a freaking break. As they go and bust their ass every day, 8 hours, 10 hours a day, 5 days a week, 6 days a week. Give me a break.
1: Well, he broadcasts from the Hamptons, yeah.
0: Yes, yes, yeah. Mikey. Well, he's broadcasting from the Hamptons with views of the ocean and the sound of the seagulls just flying by.
1: Very rough relatable.
0: Life. Yeah, very relatable, exactly. And he's terrified to go out of his house because of germs. He locks himself in. It's like a shut-in. Man, I don't know. I don't get it. I mean, if you love this job, you want to do it more, not less. You're always looking for more opportunities to expand your platform. You're not trying to diminish it. But I think these guys, they reach a point, too, where it just becomes the networks or whatever says to them, you're just not worth it anymore. So we're going to keep paying you, but you're not worth it. You're not delivering us the return on investment. And in many cases, you might be hurting. Because I genuinely believe Jimmy Kimmel hurts that show. And if you had somebody on there who could be objective and just be a little bit just less hostile, I think it would do better. And that's a marquee show right there. I mean, That's a marquee show. So I don't know. We'll see what happens. My money is that he's on his way out. If not immediately, then soon. And this is how they're kind of like soften the blow by putting it out there and, you know, little drip, drip, drip, drip, drip. That's my guess of it. Let's find out what's going on in Texas. We'll talk to Texas radio legend and our buddy Paul Gleiser. We'll have him call us. He's at the Republican National Midterm Convention in Dallas, so we'll get his take. And, of course, he knows all things Texas. A little bit later in the show today, we'll talk to our buddy Taylor Riggs, and we'll even get some other surprises for you. And I still have to get through with what happened on The View today, as a matter of fact. Speaking of ABC, that whole network's a friggin' mess. It really is. The entire network is just a mess. And I don't know what the plan is to save them. I really don't. I don't want the FCC going after them. I don't want Brendan Carr shutting anybody down. All I want them to do is let the marketplace figure it out, and the marketplace will deal the punishment that they're deserved. We'll be right back.
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0: is a person you know very well, not only guest hosting this show, but he's on Fox News every single minute of every single day. He's a retired NYPD inspector. He's on Fox News right now, but somehow he's also joining me on Fox Across America. Paul Morrow, how are you, my friend?
1: I'm good, Rich. Am I on right now? What are you? I do know.
0: Yeah, you're on special report right now as we speak. You've got it worked out in such a way that you're on TV and radio at the same time. You don't even know. It's amazing.
1: That's exactly right. I'm ubiquitous.
0: Yeah, you are that talented. Tell me who Ramzi Qasem is.
1: All right. So Qasem is a lawyer who has dedicated his professional practice to opposing the United States government at every term relative to counterterrorism. He parades as if he's doing all this for civil liberty purposes. But when you see how he's behaved and some of the stuff that he's done, I can tell you that I find it very hard to believe. He has sued NYPD. He has sued the U.S. government. He has sued over Bagram Air Base. He has sued over Guantanamo. He created an anti-law enforcement entity at CUNY, the City University of New York, which is one of the most virulent, politicized, anti-police, hyper-progressive, the kind of folks that take over the campuses, one of the most in the country. I'm sure that that's no accident, that that's where he found fertile ground. He's used his law students to help him with these lawsuits. He also has defended a sworn Al-Qaeda member at the height of the war on terror, not more than a year after the 9/11 attacks. And his brother-in-law was on the plane that hit the Pentagon. So he has quite a terrorist pedigree himself. I'm not saying he's a terrorist, but I'm just saying that where he stands on all of this, to me, is no mystery. And then, of course, as part of his professional ascent, he ends up, you ready? I hope you're sitting down, which I know you are because I've hosted the show. He ends up as an attorney in the last 2 years of the Biden administration as a special advisor to the White House on immigration. He's got no immigration background. This is not what he does. But nonetheless, you can imagine the impact of that. If he does have an immigration background, it's not visible to me. And he ends up at the Biden White House. All of this apparently made him just too perfect for Mamdani to pass up. And so when Mamdani came into office and had to decide who his top attorney would be, he picks this character. And this is the guy he says, in defense of him handing the pen to him, to Ramzi Qasem. Mamdani says that, he wrote the executive order on creating a day of remembrance of 9/11. Now, Rich, you and I both know that a mayoral executive order just creating a day of remembrance doesn't need the city's top lawyer to do it.
0: Right.
1: And instead, Mamdani decides to hold this very performative press conference, and he does two things. He makes sure he hands the pen to this guy, and he does something else, which is he hands it first to Jessica Tisch, who, first of all, is Jewish, but also is the police commissioner, and so she's sort of the breathing, living avatar of Mamdani's most hated agency in the room. She, I think, was taken by surprise. You know, somebody reaches out to hand you something, and that's kind of a circumstance. It's the mayor, you take it. And then all of a sudden, she finds herself handing this sort of radioactive pen to Ramzi Qasem. As soon as the thing was over, she ran out of there, I assume, steaming. You know, she's known for having something of a temper, but he did it on purpose. It was a humiliation of her, and it was a thumb in the eye, to my mind, to all of those who take 9/11 at face value and who don't want to look for the moral equivalency that he is famous for relative to 9/11. He sends out the same tweet every year on 9/11 that essentially says something like, "We mourn the 3,000 that died that day, as well as the tens of thousands killed in the wars afterwards." In other words, America, it's really all your fault.
0: Right. Right, and that's very similar to what Abdul El-Sayed says and Hassan Piker says. They can't just remember those who fell on 9/11 or the heroes. They have to also make it about all the bad things that America did and all the bad things America did leading up to 9/11. They also love to do that as well, Paul.
1: They do, and they know nothing about that. First of all, he uses as the linchpin for all of this sort of rhetoric Gaza. Has he ever gone there? If he's so committed Why doesn't he go there? Why has he never been there? Why has there never been a delegate? His wife was willing to go to Syria and Lebanon. Lebanon's in open war right now. Southern Lebanon is getting bombed regularly by Israel these days because of Hezbollah. And yet, has he ever gone there? Has he ever taken an active role? He'd rather just sit around and complain about the American government and, you know, preach to the choir of the clueless boomer larvae that put him into office. And they're all just absolutely ignorant of the fact that radical Islam, which was fomented by the Saudis, that much is accurate, was created essentially, it came out of Wahhabism. And it was a way for the Saudi royal family to control their restive rural areas. And it grew beyond their ability to control it, and you know the rest. There are other factors involved, of course, political and so on. And we all know about the Soviet war in Afghanistan and the fact that the UBL was receiving at one point support here from agents, you know, elements of the agency of the CIA. But all of that radical ideology does not come down to America. It predates America. You know, the British dealt with it in World War One. The way that Lawrence of Arabia was able to rally the tribes to his cause in order to attempt to expel the Ottoman Turks from the quote-unquote Holy Land there, mostly what's today Jordan, he had to frame it as a jihad, as a holy war. None of this is all that new. But, of course, it is just very convenient for these guys to blame America. It goes, like I said, right to their base. And as a guy who picked up and moved here, you got to say to yourself, why? He and his family were the 1% in Uganda.
0: It's a great
1: question. They're going to compound there still.
0: Yeah, you raised that point. Yes, you raised that point yesterday. I thought it was an excellent point you raised on Outnumbered. Paul, listen, this is a tough week for you, and you're doing heroes work. And God bless you, buddy. I really appreciate everything you're doing for us, Paul Morrow. Follow him at Paul D. Morrow and watch him on Fox News. He's on there right now. Thanks, buddy.
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4: The president puts on a show in Dallas. I'm Ted Lindner, Fox News. President Trump offering his support to Republican candidates across the country at the party's first midterm convention in Dallas, Texas, as the keynote speaker. The president spoke for well over an hour, telling voters on Wednesday night to pretend he's on the ballot in November.
5: We can't let that string be broken. So I'm asking you to pretend that I'm on the ballot. I'm on the ballot. Just one more time.
4: The president expected to take the stage again on Thursday night as the convention wraps up. Friday marks 25 years since the September 11th attacks. Former President George W. Bush reflecting on the anniversary of the September events of 2001 during a moderated event held on Wednesday night at the George W. Bush Presidential Center in Dallas with former Secretary of State Condoleezza Rice. The president was in Florida on that fateful Tuesday morning 25 years ago reading to school children when his chief of staff, Andrew Card, informed him of the attack. In addition to the 9/11 anniversary Friday, today marks 1 year since Turning Point USA founder Charlie Kirk was assassinated.
6: Charlie Kirk was shot and killed September 10th, 2025. He was later honored by world leaders and by President Trump in one of the largest private memorials ever for a private citizen, as Kirk's influence remains a year later one of the most powerful forces in American politics.
7: Not just America got such an incredible man that sacrificed so much for this country, but that young people had somebody that truly believed in them like nobody else did before.
6: TPUSA's Mikey McCoy, college chapters are reportedly up 64%. New high school chapters up 168%.
4: Fox's Jeff Manasso. Kirk's alleged assassin Tyler Robinson headed to trial. Prosecutors in Utah seeking the death penalty. 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

0: From everywhere USA, it's Fox Across America with Jimmy Failla.
1: Yes, it is. And Jimmy is off today. It's Rich Zeoli back with you, and great to be with you on this busy day on Fox Across America. But I am thrilled. She's my favorite guest. And no, I don't say that to every guest. I only say that to Taylor Riggs, of course, co-host of the Big Money Show, who always manages to come on the show when I'm filling in for Jimmy. So, Taylor, thank you, my friend, as always. How are you?
2: So fun to be here. And, you know, as I say to the other person who fills in often, it's maybe part of my contract that when you host, I get to show up.
1: Yes. And we are very lucky for that, no doubt about it. And, of course, you're talking about our buddy Paul Gleiser from Texas, who may be at the RNC convention right now, as a matter of fact. Taylor, talk to me about the 32-hour work week. It's now coming up again. Bernie Sanders first proposed this in 2024. I think it's back in the news because Secretary Brooke Rollins came out and said it's not workable. Mm-hmm. But Bernie's pushing for this idea of a four-day work week, no loss in pay. How does that work exactly?
2: I don't know. You tell me. Do we just work harder in the 4 days that we are here? So I guess you could say 32-hour, no, right? Like the math doesn't work because yeah. I'm all for a four-day work week if we then, instead of working 8 hours a day, work 10 or 12 hours a day and expand that over 4 days. Look, here's my fundamental line. There is dignity in work. There is dignity in showing up. I think we learned during COVID that, especially on Labor Day, I had all these posts from the left saying, happy Labor Day to everyone during COVID.

0: every man kept showing up. All these people showed up. The billionaires didn't show up. They fled, to their, rich estates and didn't do anything. And so I find it really rich that it's now the left that wants to cut the work week. Who's going to show up? Who's going to deliver the mail? Who's going to deliver packages? I think there's dignity in work. I think that inherently it is in our American blood to want to work. But you know what else is in our blood? Stop taxing me, because you've pushed me really far. And if you push any harder, I'm going to revolt. So I think there sort of is that narrative that I want more take home pay, cut my taxes, and I will work harder for you, because that will show me that when I work, I get incentivized, I get more money, and therefore I want to work harder. I think that's the message we should be talking about.
1: I agree with you, Taylor. I do. I think there's dignity in work, but it seems like a lot of people on the left right now don't agree with that. I mean, there's that audio that unearthed of Abdul El-Sayed, the Democrat nominee for Senate in Michigan, saying that we got to get over the cult of hard work. The cult of hard work. First of all, I have no idea how this plays with hardworking blue-collar voters in Michigan, but just the notion of that, it kind of goes with this idea of why I think a lot of young people are gravitating towards socialism. They think work becomes optional. I don't have to do it, but I can still make a living. I can still have a nice life. I just won't have to, get out of bed and actually go to work for the day.
0: Someone has to give me a reality check, because the only reason that you have a nice life is when you go to work and when you work really hard. And I think this culture of demonizing work, or work is too hard, or it's too laborious. So what? We can sit at home and watch TikTok videos. I just, I don't want to discount these people, because their ideas are very dangerous. And sort of, I just played a soundbite from the socialist conference over the weekend where they said GLP-1s are fascist.
1: I love that clip.
0: Because we're demonizing.
1: Yeah.
0: I think the direct quote was black fat skin.
1: We have it. Let's play it so we can talk about it, Taylor. Let's take a listen.
2: GLP-1s just mark a new phase in body fascism. The political deployment of GLP-1s is fascistic, not because individuals take them, but because the conditions under which they become necessary are shaped by a world fixated on genociding fat people. This is a structural critique that asks, what happens when the conditions produced by capitalism, by public health, by the state apparatus, and by anti-black desire align around a single bodily ideal that leaves little to no room for divergence and punishes any body that does? Whereas earlier diet drugs were often associated with vanity or addiction, GLP-1s are positioned as responsible medicine, promising relief rather than restraint.
1: Taylor, it's genocide, actually, is what it is. Genocide.
0: Two things. GLP-1s were created because of capitalism. I'm not like the most like cheerleader for Big Pharma. I have a lot of issues with Big Pharma, but I also am reasonable enough to say I can appreciate a great invention when I see it. And if a GLP-1 is going to solve obesity, which will solve heart disease, which will solve, a hip implant or a knee implant, when your knees get out, it could solve breathing issues. When it saves your life because of the secondary issues and diseases that come with obesity, I don't hate Big Pharma enough to say, how dare you? I say, okay, in some instances, maybe Big Pharma's okay. I'm not the biggest fan of GLP-1s, but if it helps solve our obesity crisis in America, who am I to say that you can't take it? So capitalism is in part, I think, what helped create these drugs. And by the way, most of them are American made, especially the Eli Lilly drug, which is the best performing one, according to certain studies. So I guess this guy doesn't want to save lives. Is that what he's saying? Socialism wants to just have everyone die of obesity.
1: Right.
0: And some of these drugs can save it. So again, this comes back to the culture of laziness. You can be fat because it's someone else's problem. There's no individual responsibility. You can be lazy because you don't want to go to work. 40 hours is too much. How dare we talk about a hardworking culture? And I reject that. I mean, these people are dangerous. Those ideas are dangerous. But the other part of me kind of wants to laugh it off, because it is not in our blood. I mean, my grandfather and my dad were entrepreneurs, built 4, 5, 6 different companies because they wanted to work hard. And that is the American dream. And so part of me takes these

0: people seriously because I think their ideas are very scary. But the other part of me says there is no way that that will fly in American culture. I reject that idea. I just think that Americans want, they don't want a hand. It is not in my blood to say, I want a government handout. Please, government, write me a check. You know what people say? Cut the regulation and the red tape so I can open up a business and get revenue and profit because I'm selling things that people want.
1: Yeah. Yeah, no, exactly right. And they continue to demonize those who produce in this economy. The great Taylor Riggs is with us right now, co-host of the Big Money Show on Fox Business. Let's turn our attention, if we could, to AI, shall we? Because yeah. Obviously with the resignation of that Anthropic researcher mm-hmm. who came out and said AI has an over 10% chance to kill all humans within the next decade.
0: I just cannot.
1: And he says that he's leaving. He can't be part of it anymore. So the company's not acting responsibly. And he's a former Anthropic and OpenAI researcher by the name of Jacob Coxon. Lengthy resignation he posted to X. And he said that the people building AI earnestly believe that it could kill us and kill us all by the end of the decade, Taylor.
0: So I love my colleague Dagan who asked this question. Did he give back all of the shares that he has in that company and return all the money that he took from that company while building these products? Because if he truly believes that, then he should return all of that money and make sure he has zero stock in that company. I'm not sure he did. I don't have any evidence that he said, oh, and by the way, I gave back all my shares.
1: Right. Right.
0: So I think what frustrates me about AI is these people, and I guess I'll talk about Anthropic, say, we're going to kill the world. And then they say, okay, but no, we're amazing. We're going to IPO. We're going to cure cancer too. And everyone's going to go out of work and we need universal basic income. But no, trust me, this is a really good product and you should use it. And I'm like, what? You can't have it both ways. Are you creating a product that is going to destroy humanity? Or are you creating a product that has the potential to cure cancer and do these incredible productive things for society? But they keep telling me both things. And so I don't get it. I don't understand the messaging. I don't know why the CEO of Anthropic also called Trump a feudal warlord. And they're all have Trump derangement syndrome. Half of them want to, Elon Musk is included in this. He wanted to pause all development on AI while we study the outcomes. I'm thinking, I think if we paused AI, we'd be losing to China. So I'm in favor of sort of responsibility. Certainly we need to have a certain set of guardrails for AI to make sure that it is contained. But I am overly bullish on this incredible technology. The Arm CEO, now he's talking his book, he's a chip maker. He said we can cure cancer in the next decade with AI, but it's actually like the building out and the slowing of building out data centers that's blocking us from doing that. Again, he's talking his own book. But you can't have it both ways. I can't have big tech executives telling me on one hand they're going to kill humanity, but on the other hand, it's going to be this life-changing revolution.
1: And as far as data centers go, I mean, I agree with you. We are going to lose to China if we're not careful on this. What about the story that the NASA administrator who was on mornings on Fox Business talking about data centers in space?
0: Yes,
1: Taylor?
0: I love it. Okay, this is amazing. I'm going to give a shout out to NVIDIA CEO Jensen Huang and Tesla SpaceX CEO Elon Musk. They talked about this, I think, over 6 months or a year ago. They were on stage at an event and they said, we are working on data centers in space. And everyone thought they were crazy, but they are going to do it. And I love that. It probably creates a little congestion in space, but it alleviates all the congestion and the frustration that a lot of people have about data centers here in their neighborhoods. So I love it. If anyone can do it, it's these two people, plus the NASA administrator, I'm sure, is on board with that. I'm super excited about it. Earlier this summer, China said that they put a data center on the sea floor. And so that gets rid of a lot of the issues about looking at data centers and having it physically in your backyard. We could talk about other issues about it being in the ocean. But I'm super excited for this. Now, I will say... Now, I don't have an AI data center in my backyard, so I know a lot of people come for me when I tout this stuff. But what if I'm a local municipality and I go to Meta And I say you can absolutely build a data center here. But while you're doing that, first up front, you just need to fix the road and the school and the library. And then you can absolutely have the data center. And then just the revenue from that data center, you're going to use that to cut my property taxes. If I was a resident of that town, I would be like, heck yes.
1: Yeah,
0: that sounds amazing. So I think localities need to get smarter instead of giving these big tech companies tax breaks. Let's negotiate harder, get some things out there that we want for ourselves. I also think that would go a long way towards goodwill and good faith towards that local community.
1: I agree with you. People need to think about what benefits they can reap from this, mm-hmm. And take advantage of it. But I'm sure you saw the story in Wall Street Journal where they're saying that, you know, all these states who had come up with these incentives to lure data centers there, and now they're scrapping all those because of the public backlash.
0: Yeah.
1: But those data centers would create a lot of jobs. I mean, that's the reality, and be a big boost for the economy.
0: Yeah. I mean, they've done obviously certain cases where it was, I believe, a town in Louisiana where every teacher got, you know, checks of up to $50,000. From the revenue that a data center was creating. Obviously, there are instances where they're able, West Virginia, I think, is proposing cutting state income tax because the revenue that they're getting from data centers. So I think localities just need to be stricter in their negotiating up front and say, this is a trade. You know, you are creating jobs. And in return, you're going to cut our tax. I just want to make sure that then you privatize our grid. Let's upgrade the grid and privatize it and give back more water and clean it up. And then with the extra revenue, you're just going to redo the school and the library. And then you can keep the rest of the revenue.
1: Mm-hmm.
0: Sounds good to me.
1: Sounds good to me, Taylor Riggs. Before I let you go, I'd be remiss if I didn't ask you about diesel prices.
0: Yeah.
1: I drive a Jeep. Uh-huh. It's a diesel Jeep. I bought it years ago because I wanted to get really great gas mileage, and I do. But boy, does it hurt filling up.
0: I have no news for you.
1: Okay.
0: I don't think it's going to get better. The market is telling you at $100 a gallon of oil, things are harder in the Strait of Hormuz than we thought. I don't think as much oil is coming through. I think if a lot of oil were coming through, we'd be closer to the 80s and not at 100. Yes, there's a little bit of a war risk premium built in there, but I don't think it's enough to be pushing us up to 100 if we really should be at 80. So supplies are tight, but it is a global market and it does help the refineries. A lot of people have said, why can't we just stop selling it abroad and just keep it here for US? But it's a global market and you do want those American refineries to be able to sell to the highest bidder on the global market. And you don't want government to come in and say you're not allowed to sell to the highest international buyer. You do have to sell it for a discount here in the US. That's government price controls. And so and probably it hurts people like you to hear that, but that's just the way that it's going to work for now. And it will not be solved by the midterms. I think this is going to be a bigger, longer lasting issue than we thought.
1: Yeah, and I guess the only question is what the impact will be on the midterms with all this. Taylor Riggs, co-host of The Big Money Show, thank you so much, my friend, for joining us here on Fox Across America. You're the best.
0: You got it. Thanks for having me.
1: I'll be right back. More to come. It's Zioli for Fela. Don't go away.
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0: If you're looking at who's going to be hosting Saturday Night Live this year, I wasn't, but I saw this story. Jalen Brunson, the New York Knicks, is going to be hosting an episode of Saturday Night Live this year. Mikey, this guy has been cashing in. He deserves it, too, in my opinion. He really does.
1: Yeah, no, I mean, he does. I mean, you're speaking of like the one of 10 people in this area, the roof of the Nets, but yeah.
0: And you don't even need to give that disclaimer. You can just, I don't root for the Knicks either, but you can talk about how Jalen Brunson deserves all he's getting, I think.
1: I rooted against them every step of the way.
0: So did I. I mean, yeah. Of course I did. We all did. But he did take a big risk by playing for the Knicks, right?
1: Well, at the time, yeah. I mean, the Nets had just gotten Kyrie Irving, Kevin Durant, and James Harden for a little bit, and then he went to the Sixers. He did. And the Knicks were they're kind of like the Jets, but now the Jets are worse because they haven't won in 69.
0: Yeah, I don't think you can compare the Jets considering they won. And the Jets haven't ever run recently.
1: Once, yeah.
0: Right, all right. Well, in recent days, not the before times. Also, Shane Gillis is going to host again. I think getting canceled, Mikey, from Saturday Night Live was the best thing that ever happened to Shane Gillis.
1: I think you're right. Yeah. Because he would have just been a cast member that, you know, maybe would have branched out eventually. But this helped his career, I think, more than it hurt it.
0: He got canceled, and then all these people started looking for him online to support him, and then he was able to kind of ride that wave. So he goes from being a canceled SNL cast member to a three-time SNL host. Pretty good, if you ask me. And he's selling out massive arenas across the country. He was just in Philly recently. I mean,
1: he's from Philly, right?
0: Yeah. And, I mean, he fills up major stadiums. It's epic.
1: Is Sydney Sweeney one of the hosts?
0: I don't know. I'm trying to find the entire list. And as usual, these annoying like pop culture sites that write this stuff never really give you the entire list of everything. So we'll have to find out. She should be, especially after the new commercial she put out. Man, wow. That's all I'll say. If you're near a computer, you may want to go check it out. If you're not near a computer, get near
1: just
0: a computer.
1: Not at work.
0: Just not at work, right. For your own good and your own safety or around your wife. All right. It's Fox Across America's Yoli for Fela. Don't go away.

0: half of young adults are at risk of hearing damage from loud sounds. So why is this happening? 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
6: Because early detection equals better outcomes.

0: So the question, of course, is will Zoran Mamdani's presence on Friday really offend the families of the 9/11 victims? And the answer seems to be yes, based on, we talked about this earlier with Paul Morrow on the show, based on the fact that he pals around with Al-Qaeda sympathizers. Welcome back to Fox Sports America. It's Rich Zeoli in for Jimmy today. Thank you so much for hanging out. Appreciate it very, very much. Little montage for you. Family members of 9/11 victims telling the mayor, please, do not come to the memorial service, cut 19.
1: The purpose of this whole thing, this 25th anniversary, is for our, you know, victims and us survivors to blend in and pray that day for all the families, not have a circus around us.
2: We're honoring our loved ones, and he didn't go to the 25th anniversary of flight of 93 bombing. So, and he was free. So I don't know why he's so animate about going to this one when we just ask that he just respect us from 7 to 11 and let us have our mourning and understand that this is sacred and hallowed space.
3: Mayor Mamdani is serving himself, not the people. We all went through a traumatic event, and we had politicians that were by our side, helping us, inviting us into their homes, caring about us. We don't want a mayor who only wants to be there for the publicity.
0: All right, joining us now on Fox Sports America, Elizabeth Pipko, former national spokeswoman for the Republican National Committee. Elizabeth, you think Mamdani will get the hint and stay home?
4: I think he actually certainly got the hint, and that's why he's going. I think he's enjoying the fact that we can't seem to keep his name out of our mouths, and I think as someone who really hates everything that we stand for as Americans, I think he finds a sick joy in going, despite knowing that the families tomorrow, the most important people, excuse me, Friday, the most important people that really this week should be all about, right? It's not about us. It's about everyone that was personally impacted. I think he's in a sick way enjoying the fact that they don't want him there, and yet he has the power to go there and make it about himself anyway.
0: Let's talk about the Republican National Midterm Convention that's happening right now in Dallas, Texas. Obviously, this is a big deal to highlight the midterm candidates and also to go head to head in a very public way and challenge what the socialists are offering people vis-a-vis affordability.
4: 100%. Look, our greatest competition is not ourselves. Obviously, things could be better. The president himself says very often how much better he wishes things were and how excited he is for this conflict, for example, with Iran, to be behind us and to prove what he's very capable of doing. We know what he's able to do with the economy, for example, based on his first term. Donald Trump is the person that tells us, actually, no matter how good things are, that he wants them even better. But we're not up against our own record. We're up against Democrats. And I think the choice between a President Trump with power for the next 2 years, the remaining 2 years of his term, versus the Donald Trump, who's going to be held back by Democrats, who are, I think, so historically unpopular at a level that they never have been in the history, at least of modern America and a Democrat party. I think the choice is blatantly obvious who has it right and who has it very, very wrong.
0: And do you think that that's the message that they should offer to voters who may not want to come out in midterms? Like, listen, if you don't, they're going to impeach me. They're going to shut down the agenda. It's basically over. And that, do you think that's enough to motivate those voters who don't typically come out in midterms?
4: You know, I think it's a combination of two things. I think it's not just the actual message, but I think it's how you deliver the message. I think when somebody speaks, a politician, for example, speaks, people can tell if they're genuine or not. They can tell if they're being fully transparent or not. And they can tell if it's some kind of regurgitated line that their consultants told them to say. And I think they want to hear what we very often hear from President Trump, which is what got him elected, and that's the truth. He's one of very few politicians that will always tell the American people the truth about how things are going, how he wishes things were better or worse, for example, and what he sees for the future. And I think for Republicans right now, it's about doing just that. It's about going out and speaking to the people of our country, telling them you understand that things are not perfect, telling them that you yourself also wish things were better, and warning them of what will happen after November if Democrats win, if they take back control of the House, of the Senate, and what will happen not just to President Trump. Of course, impeachments are a waste of money and a threat to everything that we hold dear in our country and a giant waste of time. But on top of that, Democrat policies are dangerous to all of us. They do not work. They actually work against the American public. And I think because of the historically low approval ratings that we continue to see of the Democrat Party, I mean, that's proof that the people actually know that. That the American public might be disappointed that things aren't as good as they wish they were right now, but they are fully aware themselves that Democrats are not the ones that could fix it.
0: But are they fully aware, though? I mean, I think that that's the question, right? Is we have Republicans done a good enough job explaining to the two people why what the socialists are offering will actually cost you more money? Because I'm not so sure they have. I think, you know, we understand why their policies are crazy. We get it. But the average American who's hearing all this, are we giving them enough contrast to say, no, it's actually going to cost you more money? Because I personally think Republicans could be doing a much better job of that.
4: Well, look, first and foremost, we can always be doing a better job. I tell everyone, if you think you're working 24/7, find the 25th hour in the day. We should always be working harder, especially anyone that's a representative of the American public, anyone that was voted into office. That's a privilege, and you should always be working even harder than you did yesterday. I think we could always do better. I think the contrast is so blatant. I don't want to diminish the American people and how I view them. I think most people do know. I think the problem is not whether the average American understands that socialism is wrong. It's whether the average American has the time and the energy to believe that they should go out and vote in the midterm election. It's very hard to get people excited for a midterm election. It's very difficult, especially when you're the party currently in power. It's a lot easier for angry radical socialists to go out and vote. Most of them, as we know, don't hold jobs and have nothing to do on an election day as well. And I think it's about not just getting people to understand the difference. Like you said, we could always do more, but I do believe the average American knows. But it's about getting them excited to want to go out and circle that bubble for the Republican candidate that is their option for the future. That's the problem. It's getting people excited to go and to vote, because it is a lot for the average person who's worried about their family and their kids and their job. They have a lot going on, and it's about getting people to know that this is an important election to vote in. Very often we look back at elections and realize how close they in fact were and how many people that stayed home actually made up the difference in a win or a loss. So it's about getting people excited to go vote and making them know, convincing them that you're going to work for them even harder after November than you have been right now.
0: Yeah, we know that there are Trump voters and there are voters who vote for Republicans, and they're not always the same. And I think that that's part of the challenge and part of why it's good the president's getting involved here. Let's talk about for a second. Elizabeth Pipko is with us, former national spokeswoman for the Republican Party. Let's talk about Hassan Piker for a moment. I mean, this vile guy has been attached to every Democrat. It's pretty funny listening to Democrats now trying to distance themselves from Hassan Piker, saying, oh, he's just a podcaster. He's a streamer. He's a guy on Twitch. Like, I don't even know the guy. I'm going to play you a quick flashback from his time on Pod Save America, and then I'm going to play you Representative Jamie Raskin, who won't condemn Hassan Piker. So let's start with cut nine.
5: I'm a harm reduction voter. I'm a lesser evil voter, and therefore I would vote for Hamas over Israel every single time.
0: And here's Raskin on Meet the Press. He won't condemn that.
6: I don't even know if Hassan Piker considers himself a Democrat. I know he attacked me for campaigning with Kelly Barr and Sean McCann and other Democrats in Michigan. I think all of that is an irrelevant distraction. Obviously, nobody supports Hamas, a terrorist organization, which brutally attacked Israel on October the 7th. But people here also don't support the policies of Bibi Netanyahu. But we're not going to be able to work that out in the next 60 days. We're going to stand strong for democracy, national security, human rights all over the world, but beginning right here in America, where our national security, our democracy, and our human rights have been undermined by Donald Trump and his MAGA followers.
0: It seems to me, though, Elizabeth, there are a lot of Democrats who stand with Hamas and won't condemn Hamas.
4: I mean, clearly, you just played the clip right there. This should be the easiest combination and the easiest answer for him to give, right? When you do these interviews, I think these politicians often worry about complicated questions. This should be an easy question. And yet, in 2026, for Democrats, it's not, because they're terrified to alienate that base that supports Hassan Piker that they need in order to win these midterms. Like we were just talking about, the average American knows that they are not the answer. It's those radical socialists that actually they know will come out and will vote for them, and that's who they can't anger. I mean, the best way to describe it, honestly, and unfortunately, is what's happening this week. This is 25 years since 9/11, and I think this morning on Fox was the father of Todd Beamer, the man, one of 40 passengers on Flight 93 on 9/11 that fought back against terrorists. These are all American heroes, and he spent his time on Fox today not just getting to talk about his hero of a son, but asking people, almost begging people, to vote for Mike Rogers over El Sayed. That's where we are 25 years years after 9/11. I get emotional thinking about it. This man can't even talk about his son and let us know what an amazing man he was, because he feels in his soul so passionately that he has to beg people to vote against those that can't condemn the very evil that took his son's life to begin with. No one has learned their lesson from 9/11, and people like Hassan Piker, we shouldn't even be mentioning their names, let alone knowing that they exist on a week that we are mourning not just these individuals, but one of the most horrific days in American history.
0: Well, I think it's good to mention his name to tie Democrats to him, because I think he's so vile that it's like a stench they can't get off their skin once, you know, they're associated with him. But some of these guys, they're proud of their association. I mean, Abdul El-Sayed, who's a great example of this. He pals around with him. He tried to distance himself. That didn't work because Piker's people got angry. And then Abdul El-Sayed kind of said, well, I'm not going to cancel the guy. It's not about canceling somebody. It's about who you choose to associate with. And I think the great line, which is that judge a person by the character of the company he keeps, right?
4: Right. And it's exactly right. This is so easy. We should not be having these conversations. No one should be an option for a Senate seat in the United States of America for a midterm election who cannot say, no, I don't want this man around me. No, I'm not his friend. It's not a complicated thing. And again, I'm so disappointed in so many people who allowed this to happen. We have to talk about Hassan Piker because Democrats allowed him to become almost the face of the party that they are today, of so many of these candidates that are on the ballot in 2 months. And it's an incredible, incredible dishonor to all the people that we will be mourning and remembering on Friday.
0: Elizabeth Pipko, thanks so much for joining us here on Fox Across America. You always were so gracious with your time, and we truly appreciate it, my friend.
4: Thank you. Hope to talk soon.
0: All right. More to come on Fox Across America. Zioli for Fela. We got more to come, including the craziness that was said on The View. Don't go away.
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0: This is a big deal. The Transportation Security Administration is considering allowing some travelers to bring water bottles through security at the airport. Man, think about it. So 9/11 obviously changed a lot of things. As we know, it clearly changed the airline experience. No question about that. We've never been allowed to bring water through ever since. There was a guy who was going to do the water bomb thing. Same thing with the shoe bomber. That's why we can't take our shoes off anymore. But now here we are 25 years later. The question is, are those rules still necessary? And if your TSA pre-check, which you got to pay, I think it's $85 a year for, I think. And that gives you that little check mark on your ticket. And then you can go to the special TSA pre-check line. You have to take your shoes off. You have to take your belt off unless you're Josh. I'll explain that in just a second. And then you can go right through. You have to take your computer out of your bag. I actually pay for it. I don't fly that much, but when I do, I can't stand lines. I hate to be late. So I find it worth it. I also have three little kids, so they get to go through with me, and that also helps too. The lines at the airport will have new technology, including facial comparison, which will allow you to go through without showing a boarding pass. So I mean, we're there with the facial recognition technology. I mean, everybody who was worried about it, including myself, it's here. There's nothing we could do to stop it. We knew that. The TSA also detailed this new gate side program, which will allow people without a ticket to go through security to accompany family members or greet them at the gate when they land. Something has not been allowed since September 11th, 2001. And both programs are expected to take about a year to be rolled out and only for TSA pre-check members. The new technology will also include 3D luggage and body scanners as well. I'm all for fighting Big Water Bottle, who clearly has been behind not letting people bring water through the airport, making them buy water when they get through the gates. Or what happens is people wind up bringing on water bottles and then filling them at the airport. And let me just say, these water bottles can be weapons. Some of these things weigh 50 pounds. I'm not kidding. My kids all have them. My wife has one. I think it's an Owala. The thing's like 50 pounds, not even with water in it. Tell me that's not a weapon. Tell me that's not a weapon. Come on. Now, Josh, what happened to you at Bozeman Airport?
1: I mean, this is the definition of first world problems. But yeah, I mean, I did the whole thing. You know, I paid the $80 for 5 years, 5 years worth of pre-check. That's amazing. Great deal. Absolutely go and get it. But yeah, it was one of those frustrating things where you go through the process, you have pre-check, you get to the line, you go through the regular scanner. And sure enough, it started beeping, probably because I had my license still in my hand, you know, that silly thing. And right. They're like, okay, you got to go back, and now you got to take off your belt and shoes, which it's like, you know, like you have all of my info. You've taken multiple pictures of me. I've passed background checks. Like,
0: right.
1: Just let me through. Come on. But
0: right.
1: Whatever. And I took it off, dealt with it, cost me 2 minutes. Oh, well, I couldn't go and pay another $8 for water in, you know, 2 extra minutes.
0: Yeah, I mean, you're still pre-check at that moment. They should just let you go through. But, you know, they waste time on stupid stuff like that. Time they could be, I don't know, maybe catching actual terrorists. I don't know. It just, a lot of what they do doesn't make much sense. But I'm glad that they're trying to streamline some of this now. So, the gateside program. So, when Mikey flies anywhere, we can all go to the gate and wait for him. Cheer him on. Wish him good luck.
1: Yeah, we can beat him to the gate. I mean, this definitely doesn't negate the ending of Love Actually, though. If the kid was just pre-check, then he'd be fine. But
0: yeah.
2: And the last episode of Friends, right? Isn't there something like that there? Or I don't know. Spoiler alert, maybe.
0: Even yeah, you got to give spoiler alerts to both of those things.
1: How dare you? What if, you know, it takes a long time to get through 10 seasons of Friends.
2: Right? Yeah, true. Unless you especially just watch Nick at Night.
0: It's painful and it hasn't aged well, and that canned laughter just drives me crazy. So
2: Seinfeld's
0: aged
2: well, though, right?
0: Seinfeld has aged great.
2: Yeah.
0: I went to my buddy's house the other day. He's one of those black boxes that gets every channel on Earth. And they have a 24/7 Seinfeld channel, and I found myself sitting on the couch in his living room just watching Seinfeld. I couldn't stop.
2: Oh, that's amazing.
0: Yeah. It was great. And no matter which episode it is and what time you watch the episode, like if you walk in, it's 15 minutes in, you're still sucked in. You got to watch it because you can't get out.
2: What's your favorite one?
0: Probably the contest might be my overall favorite.
2: Yeah, same. Well, that's one of them. The one with Keith Hernandez, too, is pretty good.
0: That's good. The second spitter?
2: Yep.
0: Yeah.
2: And George with the job when he's running out at the end.
0: What do you think? It was Save Vandelay?
2: Yeah.
0: Save Vandelay? It's the best.
2: That's a good one. And the Soup Nazi one.
0: Yeah, Soup Nazi one's good, too. That guy has done well for himself after that.
2: I think so. Yeah, even though he hated the thing at the time, right?
0: Yeah, he did. But yeah, he's done well. There'll never be another show like it, I think, because they probably couldn't make it today.
2: No.
0: A lot of the show was a little bit risque and politically incorrect, which I loved about it. I think it's aged well.
2: Yeah. Married with Children, right?
0: Yeah.
2: With Ed O'Neill.
0: Yeah, that's another show that's done well in syndication. Probably better in syndication than when it was on the air.
2: Maybe because Ed O'Neill had like the whole second career with Modern Family and people would go back and watch it.
0: That's right. Well, most of you watched it for his wife in that show. What was her name?
2: Oh, Sofia Vergara.
0: Yes. Yeah. Mm-hmm. Yes. She was the real draw on that show. Just saying.
2: She was.
0: Just saying. All right. Well, we'll see what happens with the airports. I'm excited for the changes, though. It makes me happy that at least we'll be, I don't know, streamlining some of this, make it a little bit easier to fly. That's a good thing. All right, Jimmy will be back. In the meantime, thanks for hanging out in Fox Across America with me, Rich Zeoli. You can follow me at Rich Zeoli. Grab my podcast if you would. And it's been a great time. Thank you. Thanks to Mikey and Josh. I'll see you on the other side.
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5: Their case to the voters. I'm Sue Guzman, Fox News. And Republicans rallying their base for the November elections with an historic midterm convention in Dallas. The keynote speaker, President Trump.
6: We love this state and we love this country. That's all we can say. But what an honor it is to be in Texas. What a place.
5: The president vowing to campaign aggressively for Republicans. He also promised if Republicans win the midterms.
6: I will issue a dividend to every adult citizen in the United States of America for $5,000.
5: Meanwhile, the event celebrating Republicans featured a surprise video appearance from a Democrat.
7: Yes, I'm Senator John Fetterman, Pennsylvania. Yes, I'm a Democrat. Why am I here talking to you today? Because, well, I'm a common sense Democrat.
5: And Fetterman introduced his Republican counterpart in Pennsylvania, Senator Dave McCormick. Explosions reported on Iran's islands as Iran's oil exports are targeted. Fox's Christina Coleman has the story.
8: The strikes that the U.S. did fire off recently were in response to Iran firing missiles at U.S. warships for 2 consecutive days. They fire ballistic missiles and cluster munitions at bases in Jordan used by the U.S. military. Jordan intercepted all but 2 of them. The few they did not intercept landed in unpopulated areas and no casualties were reported. Also, U.S. ships evaded all of Iran's attacks over the past few days, but the IRGC did not have the same success. The U.S. has struck 10 Iranian oil tankers over the past week.
5: This comes as President Trump claims the U.S. has full control of the waterway of the strait. Before he left for Dallas yesterday, President says he's not looking for a deal with Iran, but he does say he believes a deal can be reached. 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
18: Decipher it all for us and explain it is Greg Willard, who is a dear, dear friend of the show. He's also a St. Louis University Law School professor and worked in the Ford White House. Greg Willard, welcome back to America at Night.
19: Great to be with you, McGraw. I have some sense of what Joe Buck and Troy Aikman would feel like if they were being asked to simultaneously broadcast four NFL games without a spotter. Fasten your seatbelt.
18: All right, let's go back to last night. Let's start there. Last night, the Supreme Court ruled and agreed with the Missouri State Supreme Court that the new maps were unconstitutional and they were going to go back to the old maps. And then overnight, as we understand it, that's what Judge Kavanaugh, right, agreed with the old map and agreed with the Supreme Court saying the old map. And then moments later, a district judge overruled more or less Kavanaugh and said, no, the new maps are the law of the land in Missouri. And then what happened overnight last night that broke news this morning, Greg Willard?
19: in the state, there's two lawsuits going. There's one pending in the Missouri Supreme Court. There's one pending, as you mentioned, in the federal district court in St. Louis. And about 3 hours ago, there's a new matter now in the United States Supreme Court. What happened overnight was the Missouri Supreme Court entered what is called a show cause order. I'm paraphrasing, but what they said was, last week, we, the Missouri Supreme

0: decided that the 2025 gerrymandered map on Missouri's 8 congressional districts never came into effect. It has always been non-existent, and therefore the 2022 congressional map is in place. And last week, the Missouri Supreme Court ordered Missouri Secretary of State Dennis Hoskins, who is singularly responsible for this whole mess, they ordered him to get to work for the upcoming November general election using the 2022 map. Secretary Hoskins, it appears, took steps not to do that, and instead to try to continue to run out the clock so that he and the Republican majority out here could use this 7-to-1 map. Last night, the Missouri Supreme Court entered an order ordering Secretary of State Hoskins to appear in the Supreme Court courtroom tomorrow morning at 10, and the Supreme Court of Missouri is going to decide whether to hold Mr. Hoskins in contempt of court. Stand by. Okay.
1: Now, that's going on. There is a federal judge named Clark who said the exact opposite of the U.S. Supreme Court and the Missouri Supreme Court, that the new 2025 maps are the maps that are official. Is that correct?
0: What he ruled was because Secretary Hoskins ran out the clock in August to challenge this new 2025 map, he, Judge Clark, said that it was not fair, at least on a temporary basis, to revert back to the 2022 map because, he said, you had primary voters who cast their ballots in the primary based upon this 2025 map, which then a few weeks later the Missouri Supreme Court said is invalid. And Judge Clark, the federal judge, said, I'm entering an injunction, a temporary restraining order, and I'm ordering the 2025 maps to continue to be used. The problem with that, McGraw, in the eyes of the opponents, the problem with that is this is what Mr. Hoskins has been doing for months. If the federal court order is for 14 days, this temporary order, well, we will then blow past the federal deadline for sending overseas ballots to the military. And there, as a practical matter, there won't be enough time to use maps based on the 2022 map, which was in existence. That's why, just a few hours ago, the opponents of what's happening in Judge Clark's court, they are now back at the United States Supreme Court, back before Justice Kavanaugh, and they're saying, Justice Kavanaugh, we need you to enter a stay to stop this madness, my words, not theirs, this madness that is being created by a federal district judge basically saying, I think I've got it better on what Missouri law is. I think I've got it better on what the Constitution says, and therefore, Missouri Supreme Court, you're just going to have to stand down. So Justice Kavanaugh has already entered an order just a moment ago ordering Mr. Hoskins to reply by 10 o'clock Eastern time tomorrow, and I suspect we'll hear from Justice Kavanaugh pretty shortly after that.
1: Does Hoskins, he has to satisfy Kavanaugh's request, but he also has to satisfy the Missouri State Supreme Court's request and be in court tomorrow morning as well, correct?
0: He does. He's got to be there at 10 o'clock Central Time, and you don't need to be a lawyer or a law professor.

0: to sort of read between the lines here. The Missouri Supreme Court is not happy with Mr. Hoskins. This 2025 map was part of President Trump's initiative to do an additional gerrymandering in several states, Missouri, Texas, and others. And what then happened was, under the Missouri Constitution, the voters in Missouri can file a petition and override any act of the Missouri legislature, including a gerrymandered congressional map. And that's what happened, McGraw. The several hundred thousand signatures were presented to Mr. Hoskins for that petition to go on the ballot. Well, he waited and waited and waited until 1 hour before the deadline in August, the primary being the next day, and he figuratively said, whoops, sorry, your petitions are no good, and I'm going to go ahead and we're going to use the 2025 gerrymandered map. Too bad. I think what reading between the lines, I think the Missouri Supreme Court is very unhappy with Mr. Hoskins and the way he has comported his constitutional duties out here, in that he, as I said a moment ago, he created this mess. He intentionally, deliberately tried to run out the clock. The Republican Attorney General here in Missouri was very clear when she said, quote, as long as the status quo is the new map, delay works in our favor. Well, that's what's been going on. That's what is part of what's behind this litigation in Judge Clark's court, is if I think there's a significant argument or belief on the part of the proponents of the new map, if they can just drag this out maybe another 10 days, game, set, match, the voters of Missouri are going to have to use a congressional district map in November that the highest court in Missouri by a vote of 7-0 has ruled to be not in effect and unconstitutional, McGraw.
1: Okay, so Judge Kavanaugh upheld the Missouri's unanimous decision, but a federal judge overturned Kavanaugh's decision, which supported the Missouri Supreme Court decision.
0: Yeah, not quite. What Justice Kavanaugh was asked in round one, he was asked by Mr. Hoskins and the Missouri Attorney General Hanaway to enter a stay and put the decision of the Missouri Supreme Court on hold, to just stop it. Well, again, that's just another way of saying they're going to run out the clock on everybody. And Justice Kavanaugh said no. And he entered an order and said, I'm not blocking the decision of the Missouri Supreme Court. I'm not blocking the order that the court gave to Mr. Hoskins. Go forth. Well, you have Judge Clark then says, oh, well, I'm going to enter an order ordering the 2025 gerrymandered map. I'm going to enter an order as a federal judge ordering Missouri to use the 2025 map. What just happened a couple of hours ago was the opponents of that map are now before Justice Kavanaugh on round two, and they're saying to him, Justice Kavanaugh, we want you to stay Judge Clark's order and stop that so that the people of Missouri and the Missouri Supreme Court can get on with their business of having the election with the existing 2022 maps. So Justice Kavanaugh is getting another request for a stay. It's just, this time it's for Judge Clark's order, not the Missouri Supreme Court, and it's different parties asking for it, McGraw.
1: Yeah. Greg Willard, you're a student of history. How are we in a constitutional crisis in the state of Missouri, and has any other state gone through anything like this that you know of?
0: We are in a constitutional crisis, no question about it. The sun rose in the east this morning, and we've got constitutional crisis out here in Missouri. There have been gerrymander fights going back to the 1790s. That's where the phrase gerrymander comes from, Elbridge Gerry, Elbridge Gerry. That's where the phrase comes from. What is different here, McGraw, is you have all of these cross currents, the Joe Buck, Troy Aikman analogy. And if it didn't need to be any zanier, today in Judge Clark's court, this Missouri Attorney General and the Secretary of State of Missouri filed papers with federal Judge Clark asking him to enter an injunction barring the Missouri Supreme Court from holding their hearing tomorrow morning. Now, say that out loud three times and try to keep your head from spinning. But so you've got a state government officials are asking a federal judge to enter an injunction barring the state Supreme Court from holding a hearing tomorrow morning that it had previously ordered. That, my friend, any way you slice it or dice it, that's a constitutional crisis.
1: Has Judge Clark ruled on that ask yet?
0: He has not. And I just checked before we came on the air. I suspect he may want to just sit on that to see if anything happens before 10 o'clock tomorrow morning from Justice Kavanaugh, since literally we may have about a 1 hour window. But as of you and I going on the air tonight with our listeners, Judge Clark has not entered a ruling as to the Missouri Secretary of State and the Missouri Attorney General trying to get a federal judge to enter an injunction against the Missouri Supreme Court to stop the Supreme Court from holding a hearing.
1: All right. That is Greg Willard, St. Louis University Law School professor, a wonderful man, great lawyer, worked in the Gerald Ford White House, and you did a pretty good job broadcasting the four games without a spotter. keep your phone on and get the popcorn, because it sounds like tomorrow morning there's going to be a stunning conclusion to all of this.
0: Greg Willard. Well, a conclusion or another wild chapter, stand by.
1: Holy mackerel. Keep that phone on, Greg Willard. Thank you, sir.
0: Stay safe, my friend.
1: You got it. Hope you got all that. I think I did. It's pretty convoluted. But again, the maps. This is a national story going on. New York Times is covering it. Wall Street Journal, The Guardian, The Hill. All are watching this back and forth. And Missouri is in a constitutional crisis over the old maps or the new maps. America at Night, back in a moment.
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1: Hey, welcome back. That was a bit of a convoluted story, but and I checked with Cynthia, our producer, on that. I might be a little focused on it being a Missouri issue, sitting in Missouri, broadcasting the show from Missouri. But it's a congressional map redistricting issue, which is huge. And this close to an election, you have all of this dueling court cases. It's been covered by The Hill, The New York Times, The Wall Street Journal, The Guardian, and the congressional gerrymandering map is a huge national story. Quite frankly, I'll go toe-to-toe with anybody on this. I think that the cable news channels are missing this story, quite frankly. This is a classic example of these cable news stations who are based out of New York, who have no clue of what's going on in America. And so we'll talk about an East Coast bias. No question, this is a constitutional crisis. And no question, it's really only comes down to one congressional seat. But the way these elections are going, the House could teeter on who wins the control of the House based on one congressional seat, Emanuel Cleaver, the Democrat, who is in a safe Democratic seat with the old map, but can't win his Democratic seat with the new map. So we'll keep an eye on it. And it's interesting nonetheless. Do get your popcorn for tomorrow morning. And Greg Willard, I think, is the best at explaining it. Hey, stay right there. There's an Alaska town that wants to build a road, and the environmentalists are saying no. And there's a famous Renoir painting that there's a new book on, a heartbreaking story about the two girls. We'll talk about that.
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1: I don't know if you call it alternative media, new media, but is anybody reading the Free Press? It is a great website. And it's got liberal commentary, it's got conservative commentary, middle-of-the-road commentary, just a different voice. The Free Press is great. I was reading it the other day, and I came across a story written by our next guest, and it is the story of a town in Alaska, in the Aleutian Islands, named King Cove. And for 40 years, the residents have been trying to get a road built from King Cove to Cold Bay, which is about a 17, 18-mile trek, a gravel road to get to the airport. And the environmentalists have been blocking them at every step of the way. River Page, the article, the author of this article in the Free Press. River, welcome to America at Night. Thanks for joining us.
4: Yeah, thanks so much for having me.
1: How'd you hear about this story? This was an interesting one.
4: Yeah, actually, a couple of years ago, there was a previous sort of roadblock that King Cove ran into with the Biden administration. And that's actually how I became aware of the story. I was just kind of like looking around, I think probably through just like Google News search, and I found some article in like an Alaska local newspaper that was talking about this. And so I like called up local residents and was talking to them back then. And ever since then, it's just, they didn't get the road then, obviously. And they still haven't got it now, despite the fact that the Trump administration is very supportive, unlike the Biden administration.
1: So what's how long is the road and why is it so hard? And what's the controversy over building a road to an airport?
4: So the road, the proposed road would be about 18 miles. And the controversy is that it would go through the Izimbik Wildlife Refuge, which was designated in 1980. It's basically what separates King Cove from that all-weather airport in Cold Bay that they're trying to build to. And people are concerned, environmentalists and also some tribes in western Alaska are concerned about the local goose population that migrates in and out of the Izimbik. But if you talk to locals there, they'll say, you know, and nobody really disputes that, like, there are already, little jeep trails and all sorts of stuff through the Izimbik that were created by the U.S. military in the 1940s. The local people of King Cove, most of whom are native Aleutians, their family members up until the 1980s, they tell me, had hunting cabins, actually, in the Izimbik. And they would go out there and they would hunt and stay in the cabins. One lady I talked to said she grew up with people who had their babies in these cabins, like they lived there basically part of the year. And basically all of those were burned down in 1980 when the Izimbik was designated a wilderness without really the input of anybody that actually lived there. And so that's why, that's another sort of sore spot for these people, is that they kind of feel like this was signed out from underneath them without anyone coming to them and talking to them about like what the repercussions of that would be.
1: What kind of road are we talking about? A 6-lane thoroughfare with Stuckey's and Love's on the corner? I mean, what kind of road are we talking about?
4: No, it's just like a small little gravel road. Basically, the issue is that The only way in and out of King Cove right now is through boat or by small aircraft. And they have like a single like gravel strip, airstrip basically in King Cove that if the weather's nice, you can fly like a little bush plane into there. But about 100 days out of the year, the that airstrip is unusable because the fog is so thick, the winds, it's like 60 mile an hour gusts of winds. It rains all the time. It's like very much like, it's less like what people think of when they think of Alaska, which is like snow and stuff all the time. It's more like heavy rains, like very Seattle, Pacific Northwest type environment. And so people have a lot of issues getting in and out. Actually, the photographer that we hired to take pictures for us, he got stranded. He lives in Cold Bay. He got stranded in King Cove for 2 days when we sent him out there to take pictures. We had to put him up in a hotel. It was crazy. I mean, it's ironic, you know. But the problem is that if you're having a medical emergency, you can't get out. So there have been people who have died. There was a woman in the 90s who like gave birth to a premature baby on like a fishing boat trying to get to Cold Bay. There have been a lot of plane crashes because people try to, you know, get out in these small planes when the weather isn't permitting. So it's a really bad situation. All in all, if you talk to locals, they say that in their estimation, about 19 people have died because it's a black
1: event. Yeah. These environmentalists, are they there living in the area or are they in Washington, D.C. making hay for people in which they don't even suffer the consequences of these decisions?
4: Some of them are in D.C., I think. Some of them are in, there's one group that's based out of Montana. There's some that are based in Anchorage. None of them are local, though. And when I talk to the locals, they say that basically they've invited the environmentalists out to like come and talk to them and see how things actually are, and like they won't come. Yeah.
1: I mean, how many people are we talking about driving on this gravel road? Again, it's not a major interstate thoroughfare. I can't imagine there's a whole lot of people in King Cove that have to get to Cold Bay. So, I mean, for the 100 people or so that live in King Cole, is it really that much of an environmental problem to drive on a gravel road through this wildlife refuge?
4: They don't seem to think so. I mean, like, it's about 400 people in King Cove. If you look at the census, it says it's more than that, but that was a lot of seasonal workers, and the local cannery shut down, which is, they have a lot of economic problems in this town, too. And there's about 50 people in Cold Bay. So, like, all told, maybe 500 people would be coming back and forth on a regular basis or semi-regular basis. So really not a lot of people. And also, you know, the people who live there, they also subsist off of that land. You know, food is incredibly expensive in these bush communities in Alaska. So most people hunt for their meat. They hunt the geese, they hunt caribou. You know, you actually have people who, like, they'll go out, they'll take a boat out to Cold Bay, go into the Izembic so they can get in from there and then go hunt and then take the meat and stuff back to King Cove. And that's how a lot of them, you know, get their meat. And so they're concerned about the environment. They don't want to have like massive development in the Izembic. They just want this road. So they're not asking for a whole lot, you know.
1: How are the environmentalists, Trump can do anything he wants. How are the environmentalists stopping Trump and the Trump administration from building a road? The man tore down the White House, for crying out loud. Why can't he build a road in Alaska?
4: There are a lot of like legal reasons for that. So basically what's happening right now is the King Cove Corporation, which is basically, in order to settle native land claims in Alaska back when it became a state, they set up these what they're called like native village corporations. It's kind of similar to like tribal land in the lower 48. And so the King Cove Corporation said that they would trade the Department of the Interior a bunch of land in the Izembic for land that they had elsewhere, that the tribe had elsewhere, in order to get this road built. The Department of Interior Trump's Department of Interior was okay with that. And so they worked out a deal. Everyone agreed. And then the environmentalists come in and they say, in court, basically, this land swap deal is illegal because there weren't, like, enough, there's a lot of, like, complicated reasons, but, like, it violates several, like, environmental laws, certain, like, the Alaska Wildlife Refuge Act, or I can't remember what the exact acronym is, I could look it up, but basically that the land swap was illegal on several environmental and, like, technical administrative grounds. They plan to appeal and go to the Ninth Circuit, which they believe will be a friendlier court. But basically, there's all these different claims are being made that, like, oh, well, there's endangered species that live in the area. There's, you know, different types of studies weren't being done, this type of stuff. Any kind of environmental project that you have is always going to go, like, run into these roadblocks, basically, right, because there's all of these, anybody can basically bring a suit and say, like, well, these exact procedures were not followed, or you didn't do this study, or you didn't do this. And so that's what holds up a lot of development, especially when it's concerning public lands.
1: So King Cove has an airport and a road to the airport. Why is the Cold Bay Airport so much better? And can't you just sort of improve the King airport to sort of make it as good as the other one, so you don't need to build a road through this wildlife refuge?
4: I mean, well, the King Cove Airport is really, it's really like an airstrip. I mean, the Cold Bay Airport was actually built for the U.S. military, and, like, it can be used. It was, like, in the 70s that, like, they actually improved it so it could be used as, like, an emergency space shuttle landing or something. It's, like, incredibly impressive.
1: Gotcha. So it's a full-fledged runway and airport.
4: I'm sure it would cost, like, billions to, like, Got build. It. Yeah. So it's not really feasible to do that, especially when there's a all-weather airport, like, as impressive as the one that Cold Bay has, that's being not really used, honestly, for the most part. Right there. So
1: yeah, what a crazy story. River Page article in the Free Press: an Alaskan town is fighting for 40 years to build a road to the airport and they can't get it done. River, since this article came out in the Free Press, what's been the reaction?
4: I think people are kind of just, like, shocked that this has been going on for so long. People seem outraged, and they seem to be on the people of King Cove side. And I think that's, you know, I've been kind of obsessed with this case for a while because it's so bizarre and strange. It's nice to see that people care about this, you know, little town kind of in the middle of nowhere. So,
1: yeah, I can't believe that there can't be some type of compromise. Everybody wants to take care of the wildlife refuge, but a dirt road to get a couple people to and from an airport from time to time doesn't seem like it's too much of an environmental impact. But, there is no compromise anymore. There is no trying to find common ground anymore. River Page, 40 years this is going on. Any chance this being resolved anytime soon?
4: The officials in King Cove that I talked to say that they hope that the Ninth Circuit will rule in their favor, and that will allow the land swap deal to go through, and then they'll be able to build the road then. They say that they basically timed all this out to make sure that it can go through the court and, like, the appeal system while Trump is still in office, and they still have the Department of Interior on their side, because what happened last time was they had a similar deal, and then the Biden administration, his Interior Department, said they weren't going to stand by it anymore, and they, like, refused to defend it in court, basically.
1: Is this risen to the level of the Senate race in Alaska is kind of a big deal? Has this risen to the level of one of the Senate candidates being asked this question?
4: Yeah, Dan Sullivan actually went out and did a town hall in King Cove not too long ago. But Mary Pelota is also supportive of the road, so it's not really a partisan issue there. It is a partisan issue nationally because Democrats have, like, a lot of environmental groups that, like, donate to them and stuff. But Alaska politics are kind of weird and, like, more compromisey, I guess. So both Mary Pelota and Dan Sullivan are
1: very much in favor of this 17-mile gravel road that will get King Cove to Cold Bay. What an unbelievable story. It's in the Free Press. River Page has been our guest. River, thanks for bringing it to our attention. Good luck down the road, and I'm sure we'll talk to you later. Thanks, man.
4: Yeah, thank you.
1: You got it. An Alaskan town is literally dying for a road. Environmentalists won't let them have one for 40 years. King Cove residents have been campaigning for a road, and their efforts have been blocked by activists. Only in America. All right, here's what we're going to do. Stay right there. America at Night, back in a moment.
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1: All right. We've got just a couple moments before we head off into hour number two. You know, this, first of all, let's talk. Can we talk about this researcher and scientist who quit his job at Anthropic? He is quitting his artificial intelligence job at Anthropic because he feels that his work is leading to the end of civilization. And he's 27 years old, and he said in his social media post, "We're on track for a lot of the most aggressive of these scenarios where by the end of next year, things could be out of control already." He's saying that there's mounting safety concerns. And if you don't believe him, believe a guy named Evan Harbinger, who works for the company that he just quit. And he was quoted as saying, "We really do earnestly believe that AI could kill all humans. I personally think it's less than 10% within the next decade. I believe Anthropic is trying its best, but we do not yet have a plan to solve alignment for superintelligence and are not clearly on track to." So a guy quits and says, "Oh, I've seen the end of days and I don't want to be a part of it." And the guy who still works for the company says, "Yeah, that guy who quit, yeah, he ain't lying." Now, to put this into perspective, okay, this guy who just quit, this Jacob Coxon, he quits. Anthropic is very close to going public. I'm sure this guy's got all sorts of stock options. He quits, and I'm sure that he left a whole lot of money on the table to tell the world that I've seen the end of this story and it ain't pretty. So the guy quits a high pay, I'm sure he's a high paying job with all sorts of stock. They're about to hit the jackpot because they're about to go public. And this guy says, "I don't want to be a part of it. I don't want to be a part of all of this money because I've seen the end of days and I don't want my hands dirty." And somebody else in the company is like, "That guy's got a point." You would think that that'd be a bigger story. You would think that elected officials would put that above, where do transgender people go to the bathroom? But I guess not. I guess it's more important what book is on the shelf of which library or where we go to the bathroom, as opposed to this thing we're building and giving all sorts of tax breaks could be the end of civilization as we know it. That's not that big of a deal. Holy mackerel. I don't get it. What do I know? All right. That's my rant for the night. Stay right there. In hour number two, there is a wonderful new book out called The Renoir Girls, and it is the story of a very famous Renoir painting that is now worth upwards of over $100 million. It's the picture of two beautiful French girls and the story of what happened to those French girls. It's a riveting conversation with our guest who has written a brand new book getting a lot of attention. Stay right there. Our executive director is Alex Hinton. Our engineer tonight is Richard Good. I'm McGraw-Milhaven, and this is America.
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10: Getting ready for the midterms. I'm Ted Lindner, Fox News. Less than 2 months ago now till the midterm elections, President Trump offering his support to Republican candidates across the country at the party's first ever midterm convention in Dallas, Texas, as the keynote speaker on Wednesday night. The president spoke for well over an hour, telling voters to pretend he's on the ballot in November.
11: We can't let that string be broken. So I'm asking you to pretend that I'm on the ballot. I'm on the ballot. Just one more time.
10: The convention ends tonight. The president expected to speak again. Rhode Island primary election results says the primaries happened on Wednesday night. Democrat gubernatorial candidate Helena Foulkes defeating Rhode Island Governor Dan McKee. McKee becomes the first governor to fall in the primaries this year and the first in 8 years. Folks speaking to her supporters after the win on Wednesday night.
12: I know a lot of people are worn out by politics right now, and who can blame them? It can feel less like it's about the issues people are actually struggling with and more about noise and division. That's not how we're going to lead.
10: Folks will be going up against Republican candidate Aaron Gukian in the midterms on November 3rd. Friday marks 25 years since the September 11th attacks. Former President George W. Bush reflecting on the anniversary during a moderated event held on Wednesday night at the George W. Bush Presidential Center in Dallas with former Secretary of State Condoleezza Rice. The president in Florida on that fateful Tuesday morning 25 years ago reading to school children when his chief of staff Andrew Card informed of the attack. Today marks 1 year since conservative activist Charlie Kirk was killed on the campus of Utah Valley University. His friend Candace Owens, who's been devoting nearly every show to investigating his murder, says she'll have a special show dedicated to his memory. 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
1: Who are going to join us on Friday. 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So we've been working on that behind the scenes. So that's the goal coming up on Friday. So you're welcome to come join us on Friday. 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Calm down. 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Also, we're getting massive amounts of response from our text messaging. 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Thank you very much. Stay right there. A wonderful story of a Renoir painting that is now worth $100 million or more. Stay right there. America at Night, back in a moment.
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9: Every once in a while, one of those stories comes across your desk, and you take a look at it, and then you take a second look at it, and you put it off to the side, and then it sort of talks to you, and you pick it up again, and that is exactly what happened with our next guest. She has written a book called The Renoir Girls, A Hidden History of Art, War, and Betrayal. It's a book you cannot stop looking at, and it's a book you cannot put down. Catherine Osler is our guest. Catherine, welcome to America at Night. Thanks for joining us.
10: Thank you so much for having me.
9: Let's get to how this book came to be, because that's really more just as interesting as the actual story in and of itself. The story, I guess, starts with a famous painting by Renoir, but when it was painted, it wasn't very famous. So take me through the painting, which is what this whole story is sort of starts.
10: So Renoir painted the two daughters of a banking dynasty in Paris in 1881. He'd already painted their older sister the year before. on her own. And he painted these two little girls, and they're 4 and 6. And they're wearing these beautiful white lace

0: party dresses and they're holding hands. And one of them's wearing a pink sash and the other one's wearing a blue sash. So the picture became known as Pink and Blue. And it hangs now proudly in a museum in Sao Paulo in Brazil, where it's the most popular exhibit in the museum. And little girls go and line up to have their photographs holding hands in front of it.
1: And at the time, Renoir wasn't Renoir. What, he was just a struggling artist in Paris?
0: Yes, he was nearly 40. He sort of broke into big success, the big league, quite late. Actually, America made him. His dealer, who was very far-sighted, took many of his works to America, at which point his popularity exploded. But we're several years before that, and he's becoming quite well-known, and he's had one very successful picture in one of the exhibitions in Paris. So he's growing in popularity, but he still basically hasn't got any money at all. He can't afford to get married, although he's already in love with the woman he will marry. And so he's desperate for commissions. And he meets this man called Charles Afrusi, who introduces him to his mistress, who's a married woman and the mother of these three girls. And he persuades his mistress to support his artist friend by commissioning these pictures.
1: And
0: so from the beginning, it's complicated.
1: Yes, very. And how did you come to find this story and what piqued your interest about this painting?
0: Well, many things. It sort of collided with many things I'm interested in, really. Now, there was a wonderful book by an artist and a writer called Edmond Duval called The Hair with Amber Eyes. I don't know if you know it. And in this book, he wrote about Charles Afrusi, this great art collector, editor of probably the most famous art critic of 19th century France, and a great supporter of the Impressionists. And he mentioned the circumstances in which this picture was commissioned. And I was very intrigued by their mother, who sounded like a sort of fascinating character. She had a salon. She sort of had lots of artists and writer friends, and she edited their works. And I read about this picture and I looked it up. And I saw how beautiful it was. And I've always loved sort of Renoir and been fascinated by his works. And on a personal note, I didn't realize this until after I finished it, but I now realize I've got two girls and they were exactly the same age as these two little girls when I first looked at it. Anyway, it had a great impact on me, this picture. I thought it was so sweet. And he's such a brilliant observer of childhood. And then about 200 pages on in this book, which had gone on to many other things, he mentioned, not exactly in a throwaway line or a footnote, but very briefly, that one of these girls, Elizabeth, had died in Auschwitz. And I was so horrified by how time had passed and these two girls who were in this sort of shimmering portrait of privilege in Paris in the Belle Epoque, how that could be the end, one of them, that I wanted to fill in the gap. So I always think in my head, this is a story that started with a beginning and an end. And I wrote the middle to try and understand that trajectory in Europe.
1: The book is called The Renoir Girls. Catherine Osler is the author, A Hidden History of Art, War, and Betrayal. Now, before we get into the actual story, set the scene for us, because you mentioned it there, the Belle Epoque, and that is an era of Paris. When? Set the scene when this painting was painted.
0: Okay, so the Belle Epoque is this sort of named, you know, after the event, is this sort of dazzling period of beauty and progress in Paris, which is really between the Franco-Prussian War, which decimated Paris in 1870-71. Well, worse than that, actually, it destroyed it. There was a big civil war. They shot their own archbishop. And they went on this huge sort of building project, which was incredibly rapid, even by our standards. And it comes to a close with the outbreak of the First World War. So you have kind of four decades of kind of activity and optimism and burgeoning sort of rebuilding and fashion houses, and up goes the Eiffel Tower and the Impressionist movement and incredible works of literature and music, and it's all captured in Proust. And it's a bit complicated again, because Paris by now is now the richest and the poorest capital in the city in France. So, yeah. You know, the spoils don't fall equally, but it was an extraordinary time.
1: But it was, right, it was 40 years of peace. And what happens of 40 years of peace? You have great art, you have great literature, you have great paintings, you have great buildings. It's sort of like a golden era of Paris, if you will.
0: Yes. And I think also the effect of the Franco-Prussian War, I think also, ironically, you get after the war, you get experimentation and new movements and a desire to make up for what's happened. So you get peace and prosperity and experimentation and sort of new, an enormous cultural energy. Walter Benjamin called it later, the Paris was the capital of the 19th century. And it was an extraordinary period.
1: When Renoir painted the painting and he unveiled it to the family, did the family love it? What did the family think of the painting of their two daughters?
0: So this is one of the great mysteries. The first picture they loved, which is in Zurich now, beautiful, very famous picture, gets brought back from Germany in the Second World War by the Monuments Men, but that's another story. The second picture they didn't like. Now, I spent a lot of time and energy in the book trying to work out why. And it, in a strange way, it's not a set with the first picture at all. For a start, it's two girls rather than one, and it's twice the size. So it doesn't sort of go with it as you would expect from a sisterly portraits. But the other thing is this sort of, we don't know how much her husband knew about the dynamic. And I began to believe that this man, this very sort of steady, charming, gentlemanly banker, got rather fed up with the wife's boyfriend commissioning these pictures, which to us look, you know, very pretty. But to France then looked almost bizarrely avant-garde. It seems it's very odd looking at art movements over time because, you know, Impressionism, it seems so expected to us, but then people were horrified by it. The preceding French art had been based on myth and history, and all the lines had been very straight and very easy to read. And some people just thought Impressionism was just sort of splodges on a paper. They thought it was an absolute mess. So why you would get your own child painted in something that close up appeared to be splodges seemed like an act of madness to half of French society. Anyway, so I think he was paying money via his wife's boyfriend, and I think he sort of snapped and got fed up with it. But we can't really know to what extent it was personal and to what extent it was about his taste in art. Later in life, his daughter Alice, who's in the picture, gave an interview, and she said it wasn't really to their taste, and I think it certainly wasn't to her father's taste.
1: This book and the pictures in the 1880s, the painting, and then as you said, it ends with one of them dying in Auschwitz, which is beyond which is beyond heartbreaking, and it portrays the story you tell here is like leading up to Nazi Germany and the anti-Semitism that is alive and well in France in the 1880s, 1890s, and the early 20th century.
0: Yeah, that's right. I mean, the horror, you know, the horrifying turn in this book, although there's a build-up to it, is the Dreyfus Affair, whereby a French Jewish officer in the army gets falsely convicted of treason in mid-1890s. And at that point, Paris, France, you know, even to a certain extent, Europe sort of divides about, is this man innocent or is this man guilty? And abroad, in England and America and Italy and even Germany, everybody realizes quite quickly that he's innocent. And French society divides between those who think the army can't possibly have got something like this wrong and those who can see this man is innocent. And really, it sort of solidifies the anti-Semitism in France in the most sort of horrific way, which returns with such venom all those decades later.
1: One of the girls hides her, right? Marries a Catholic, right? And sort of turns their back on being Jewish. Tell me that story.
0: That's right. So Elizabeth becomes a Catholic. She falls off a horse just as the Dreyfus Affair begins. And she's treated by nuns in a hospital in Paris. And we don't know whether it's out of gratitude or because she wants to marry a French aristocrat or whether it's the stress of the Dreyfus Affair on these girls who are used to be welcomed everywhere. And during the Dreyfus Affair, there were people who wouldn't have Jewish people in the house who would have done before. So very hard for these three girls of sort of marriageable age. And she becomes a Catholic. And by the time it gets to the Second World War, she's been a Catholic for over 50 years. And what we go into here is the thing which I think is still you know, question is, to her, being Jewish was a religion. To the Nazis, it was a question of race. So when she filled in her form under the collaborative Vichy government and she said, I was born Jewish, but I'm not any longer, they didn't accept that. They thought her actual religion was irrelevant.
1: Yeah, which is heartbreaking on so many different levels. Catherine Osler, our guest, the book is called The Renoir Girls. Talk about that Dreyfus affair for a moment, because that is such a major turning point in history and divided French society. I don't want to make comparisons to today in America, but it was very divisive and it went on for 10, 11 years, didn't it?
0: It did. It went on for 12 years. I mean, you know, the thing that always reminds, it's the same in Britain, by the way, is the sort of the polarizing nature of it. It so echoes with us now, which is you're on one side or the other, and there was no room for doubt. So it was also random and strange. It was like one of those things in history that you think so nearly could have not happened. So a woman who's employed by as a spy, in the staff office in the German embassy picks up a letter, and the letter, which became known as the bordereau, is exposing the secrets of the French army to the Germans, who are, and the French and the Germans already hate each other because of the Franco-Prussian War, which the French are very humiliated to have lost. So the Germans are our nemesis. The spy hands the letter to the authorities, and then the great question is, whose handwriting is it? Now, a handwriting expert, it's a very long and complicated story about which I could have written a whole other book, and many people have. But to cut a long story short, they frame Alfred Dreyfus because he's Jewish and he's the only Jewish officer in the staff office. They know that people will sort of want to believe it. He is already subject of sort of jealousy. He is better off. He's related to a family with big industrial holdings in Alsace-Lorraine, and he's already sort of subject of envy. So he goes through, eventually it goes to trial and they find him guilty. On the sort of flimsiest of evidence, really, they just want to find someone guilty. And then they degrade him in the most public way. So there's a huge ceremony in Paris in the military academy. And they do things like they break his sword the night before and stick it back together. And they sort of they rip off all the braiding on his uniform and they sew it back on very lightly. So that in front of 5,000 people in the army and about 20,000 people, Parisians, hanging from trees and journalists drinking and shouting, the sergeant major comes up and snaps his sword on his leg and pulls off all the braiding and says, "You are degraded. You are no longer part of the French army." And the crowd roars, erupts, shouting, "Death to the Jew." And so he sort of becomes, in one man, a symbol of betrayal, of loss, their loss of their war to Germany. And it plays into the suspicion that Jews aren't proper French people, that they have loyalties elsewhere. Mm. And it just starts off this awful kind of, and it takes 12 years for him to be pardoned. There's even a second trial in Rennes, which is, it's all high drama. At that one, on the first day, his lawyer got shot and the assailant ran away and disappeared and no one knew. And the lawyer, who was a very brave man, sort of had himself patched up in hospital and went back.
1: Hold that thought. I got to take a break. Catherine Osler is our guest. The book is called The Renoir Girls. It is getting a lot of attention. It is an unbelievable story of a painting by Renoir that now is worth at least $100 million. And the story of the two girls and the picture and what happened in Paris and France in the late 1800s and early 19th century. A hidden history of art, war, and betrayal. The Renoir Girls. Catherine Osler is our guest. America at Night. Back in a moment.
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1: The book is called The Renoir Girls. Catherine Osler is our guest. A Hidden History of Art, War, and Betrayal. It is a story of a painting Renoir painted right before he became famous, of two Jewish girls in Paris in the 1880s. Catherine Osler, the book is called The Renoir Girls. How did you go about researching the two girls? How much is out there about these two girls and this family?
2: Well, it was very patchy, but it was enormous fun. I have to say, I love research. I mean, I find it completely fascinating. But there was quite a lot about the journey of the older sister. And because she married a man called Moise de Camondo as her first husband, and he left his house as a memorial to their son, the Hotel de Camondo, and they had a wonderful archive. And it's being restored at the moment, that museum, but it will open again quite soon. And that was extremely helpful. But the most amazing thing was when I realised that nobody had written about was that the granddaughter of the little girl in pink, who is now 94, is alive and is living in London, quite near me. So I tracked this. I found actually her son is a restaurateur who I'd known not very well for a long time. So I got the shock of my life when I realised I had a personal connection to this story. And I rang him up in his restaurant, which is called Bellamy's in Mayfair. It's a wonderful restaurant. It's the only place where the late Queen would go and eat. Anyway, so I rang him up and I said, "You won't believe this. You are the great grandson of this woman in this picture and I'm writing about." And he said, "Well, you must meet my mother." So I went round to meet this beautiful, wonderful, funny 94-year-old called Marina Baylis. And Marina had her sons bring up her grandfather's trunk from her basement, which was a black tin trunk from World War I with Sir Charles Vere Ferrers Townsend painted on it in gold letters. Now, he was the man who the girl in pink married. And I opened this trunk and I blew the dust off, and there were wills and letters and photograph albums of Alice at the chateau in her couture wedding dress. And this sort of amazing, it was every historian's dream, actually. So it was an extraordinary process of meeting relatives and things in archives. And then his family had an archive in Norfolk, and their chateau, the chateau the parents bought in the middle of the Dreyfus affair, they eventually left, their son left to the French nation, and it's now open to the public outside Paris. So I had a wonderful time sort of poking around that as well.
1: So the painting, the girl in red, this was her daughter who was 90-something years old.
2: Her granddaughter. So she had one daughter who was a spy in the Belgian resistance, and that daughter had three children, one of whom was still alive. So it's her granddaughter.
1: Yeah, talk about 6 degrees of separation, right? You've 2 degrees of separation to the woman in the picture. What was amazing to me, Catherine Osler, the book is The Renoir Girls. As I'm reading it, and I'm reading about this wonderful time in Paris where there's peace and prosperity, and there's this underlining of anti-Semitism, I as a reader, I couldn't help but think of the impending doom that was coming, and that these people were living their lives in such a free-spirited way, not knowing that World War I was right around the corner and World War II was right around the corner.
2: Yes, I completely agree. It's very hard to write sometimes in history when you know what's going to happen, and you have to remember that they didn't know what's going to happen. Actually, the husband of Alice starts saying quite early, lots of people knew that the First World War was going to happen, but of course, not everybody knew, and they didn't know, and they certainly had no idea how horrific it was going to be. So they start saying, "Oh, I'm sure, or if we don't sort this out, there's going to be war." And then you get this heartbreaking sort of thing where, you know, there's no information, and you realize very quickly that nobody knows anything. So in the early weeks of the First World War, everyone's saying, "Oh, it'll be over in 6 weeks." And the son of one of the oldest girl gets on a train, And everybody in France is cheering these brave young men, and they think, well, we're going to get revenge for the war of 1870 now. And they're throwing flowers on the track, and they're passing them buns through the window. And it's almost got a party atmosphere. And he's writing letters home and saying, oh, we're all so excited. And then very quickly, they're in this horrific, they're in the trenches, and they're in the mud, and they're surrounded by rats, and there aren't enough supplies, and their friends are dying around them. And you realize how, and nobody knows anything about how long it's going to last or what's happening. And when, you know, there are people looking at the maps, and eventually one of the girl's sons moves into the Air Force and he goes into the reconnaissance and they're flying over. But the levels, and the same in the Second World War, where, you know, you sort of think it's coming and then it happens so quickly, and France falls, and the British are amazed. They can't believe that the French have surrendered to Germany, and there's this massive rush for the coast. And then there are people left stuck in France, and it's not until after the war that their relations know whether they're dead or alive. And so it was extraordinary to me, not only that they didn't know what was going to happen, but also at the time it was happening, no one knew what was happening. Mm-hmm. And afterwards, the sister puts an advert in the French newspaper saying, has anyone seen Elizabeth? Because she's gone to Auschwitz, and we think that she died either on arrival or on the journey. But we get to the end of the war, and the family have no idea whether she's dead or alive. So it's hard for us, because to us, it's the past. But in the present moment, the information was never there, or it was rarely correct.
1: It also goes to show you the insidiousness of it all. This was a prominent French family. Yeah. Living the high life, right? Living the Gilded Age, living this, right? Well enough to hire a young Renoir to come and paint a portrait of our daughters, which we kind of didn't like anyway, right? I mean, that's a life of privilege. Yeah. And then to end up in Auschwitz, I mean, that is a journey worthy of a book, but just heartbreaking.
2: Yeah, it is heartbreaking. They had such trust and faith in France. They thought they were French. You know, their children were all born in France. They certainly didn't see themselves as other in any way.
1: Yeah. The Renoir Girls. The book is The Renoir Girls, A Hidden History of Art, War, and Betrayal. Catherine Osler, what happened to the painting? How did it end up in Brazil?
2: So the painting, as I mentioned, the husband, I think, particularly didn't really like it. And they put it in the servants' quarters. And Renoir himself got wind of this. And he wrote to his dealer in 1909. And he says, you know, Pink and Blue is languishing somewhere in an attic. Why don't you just get it back or sell it or something? So the dealer buys it for himself, Bernheim Jern, who was brothers, who set up a gallery called Bernheim Jern. And they were Jewish, in fact. So they love this picture. And then by chance, in 1938, one of the curators at the Louvre, either because he felt war was coming or just because he had so many treasures he wanted to show them off, decided to send 150 works of French art on a touring exhibition of North and South America. And this picture was lent by the Bernheim brothers to the exhibition. And so off they all went on a boat to South America, and then moved to North America in the end. So it was displayed in South America, and I think lots of people saw it in Brazil. And then it went to North America, and it got to Washington, and war broke out. And the US State Department realized that if they sent these pictures back, they would go straight into the hands of the Nazis. So they decided to put them in storage, and they put this picture in storage in New York, where it stayed until 1951, at which point Bernheim, who'd lost his gallery had been ransacked by the Nazis, half his pictures had been stolen, and most of them never came back. His son had died in Auschwitz. He wrote to his Sam Saltz, his New York dealer and friend, and he said, I want to sell Pink and Blue. By this point, he was a dying man. And a Brazilian tycoon was building a new art gallery in Sao Paulo for the people of Sao Paulo. And Sam Saltz knew this. And he said to him, they had a conversation and he said, you could buy this Renoir. And he said, if I get that, that will be the most beautiful and popular exhibit in my museum. And he bought it and it went there. And other than being lent to a few exhibitions, it's been there ever since. And he was absolutely right. It is the star of the collection, the most popular picture amongst the public.
1: What did it sell for when he sold it?
2: He bought it for about £120,000. Mm. So in 1950 money. I mean, it was a lot. It's a fraction of what it would be now if we compare it, if you see what I mean.
1: I mean, now it's priceless. I mean, but if it ever went on the open market, I mean, easily $100 million, you would think.
2: Yeah. Easily.
1: And that is, people travel all around the world to go to Brazil to see this in Brazil?
2: Yes, they do. And they very rarely lend it anywhere because it's so popular and because of the insurance costs and things. But the picture of their older sister had a very peculiar journey because it was taken by Goering's men from the Chateau de Chambord, where it was in storage, hiding from the Nazis. And I don't know if you ever saw that George Clooney film, The Monuments Men.
1: Sure, yeah.
2: Okay, so they found it in Munich and they sent it back to Paris. And the picture hung at an exhibition in Paris where people could go and look at the art and say whether they owned it or not.
1: Yeah.
2: And their older sister looked at herself and saw herself and said, that's me. And then she had a year and a half of proving that this picture was hers. So,
1: did she ever get it back?
2: She did get it back.
1: Wow.
2: And then she made a very odd decision. She sold it to an arms dealer where it's called Emil Böhler, who sold weapons to the Nazis. And now it's in the Böhler collection, is a fantastic art collection in Zurich. But it is also one at the center of a big row because of the way that he made his money.
1: The book is called The Renoir Girls. It is the story of a Renoir painting back in the 1880s. It is an unbelievable story of what happens to these two girls, a hidden history of art, war, and betrayal. The Renoir Girls, Catherine Osler, our guest. What has been the reaction since the book has come out?
2: Well, it's very interesting, the reaction, because people who's approached me and talked to me, who and I've talked to, you know, art, people who are interested in art are really interested because people don't normally uncover the story of a portrait in that world. But the other thing that's sort of more painful is obviously I started this years ago, way before things blew up in the Middle East. And it is in part, it's a family saga. It's a story of art. It's a story of a lost world, really, as you mentioned, the Belle Epoque. But it's also the story of anti-Semitism. And that became horribly current after the 7th of October. So it's been a strange, you know, it's a book that speaks to different people in different ways, I think.
1: Yeah, and it's interesting how art tells the story of history, right? I mean, this opens up a little known part of time between 1880s and 1914 in Europe, which sort of helps sort of explain what happens and why World War I comes about and how World War II comes about, in a sense.
2: Yes, I think art is a very good window into history. I mean, you know, history of art, is it about art? Is it about history? The truth is it's about both. And this book isn't really art history. I mean, I don't know what it is. It's part biography, it's part history, it's part art history. It's even part literature, because I feel like you have to read the literature of a period to really understand it. You can get the facts, but the contemporary fiction will tell you what it felt like. But this, I feel like a portrait is a window into a world. And there it is, you know, right there. And in an art way, for me, it was also immensely satisfying to see the movement from painting to photography, because photography is invented about the time that this picture is painted. So you can see everybody painted when they're young and the photographs of them when they're older. And I found that enormously interesting, because that's the story of human progress in itself, really.
1: And in a sense, everyone can now take a picture, and so pictures aren't as famous as paintings were back then. But to look at a painting of Renoir and to find out what happened to the girls in the picture is a rare moment in history. And that's why the book, I think, is resonating with so many people. Catherine Osler is our guest. The book is called The Renoir Girls, A Hidden History of Art, War, and Betrayal. Catherine, I hope I did it justice. What a wonderful book. Thank you for your time.
2: You did. Thank you so much. Thank you for having me.
1: You got it. America at Night, back in a moment.
0: Live from coast to coast, this is America at Night with McGraw-Milhaven.
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1: Hey, listen to this. President Trump speaking at his, what are they calling this? The midterm convention in Texas. He got up and spoke to the convention, and nearly an hour into his speech, President Trump announced that this was the best part of the speech, and he said that if the United States of America returns power to the Republicans in both the House and the Senate, he says, because of our tremendous strength and success economically, I will issue a dividend to every adult citizen in the United States of America for $5,000. President Trump said and told the crowd, told America tonight, that if the Republicans retain control of the House of Representatives and the United States Senate, apparently it's got to be both, he will give each adult $5,000. Now, we did a little math, and my strong suit is not doing math live on the radio. My strong suit is not math at all. But we did a little Googling, and our crack staff here at America at Night figured that there are roughly 270 million adults in the United States. Assuming he was not planning on giving undocumented workers or undocumented adults the $5,000, that would be odd. So I'm assuming in this calculation that the 270 million are United States citizens. They're adults. I guess adults would be 18, but we did a little Google. 270 million people, adults. And if you were to give each one of them $5,000, that would equal $1.35 trillion. Remember when Joe Biden tried to pay off everyone's student loan? Supreme Court shot that down. You got to wonder, back in the olden days, Congress would have to appropriate that money. So I guess if they maintain the House and the Senate, they would just, I guess, agree to President Trump's dividend and give everyone $5,000. I guess there'd be even Democrats who vote against Republicans would still be eligible for the $5,000 bonus. So that's interesting. So President Trump just made a pledge that if the Republicans maintain control of the House and the Senate, he'll give every American adult $5,000. With 270 million adults in this country, $1.35 trillion. That's some cash. What I could do with $5,000. Holy mackerel. Take care of my gas bill for a week or so. Stay right there. 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Our executive director is Alex Hinton. Our engineer tonight is Richard Good. I'm McGraw-Milhaven, and this is America.
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16: Republicans have never done this before. I'm Dave Anthony, Fox News, a two-day midterm convention before the November elections.
17: I'm asking you to let us finish the job we began with the greatest 2 years in the history of the presidency.
16: And President Trump closed out night one with an hour and 45-minute speech in Dallas, Texas. Fox's Evan Brown was there.
18: Midterm elections often see lower turnout due to no presidential race, and that could be damaging, President Trump tells supporters.
17: So I'm asking you to pretend that I'm on the ballot. I'm on the ballot.
18: Speaking Wednesday at the Republicans' midterm convention, he says without heavy turnout by Republicans, Democrats could win the Congress back, and that means undoing things like tax cuts and border control.
17: We are never going back to where we were just 2 years ago when our country was an embarrassment.
16: The president also promised if Republicans keep control of the House and Senate in the elections, he'll pay every adult citizen in the U.S. a Trump dividend of $5,000. The president also suggested the Iran conflict may not end before the elections, and gas prices are up another nickel today. AAA's national average for regular $4.27 per gallon. Diesel hit a new record high of $5.97.
19: Iran-backed Houthi rebels in Yemen are getting closer to control over a key maritime trade route, the Bab el-Mandeb Strait. It's where ships enter or leave the Red Sea close to the Suez Canal. The Houthis have exchanged strikes with Saudi Arabia in recent days.
16: As Fox's Jonathan Savage in Rhode Island, a Democratic senator fended off challenges from progressive candidates, winning the Democratic primary, Jack Reed. But Rhode Island's Governor Dan McKee lost, the first governor in any state to be primaried out in 8 years. Helena Foulkes beat McKee.
20: I know a lot of people are worn out by politics right now, and who can blame them?
16: Foulkes will face Republican Aaron Gukian in November. 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
1: That's what I'm talking about.

midterm Democratic convention is that it's not unprecedented. The Democrats had a national committee conference in 1978. They hosted a midterm conference in Memphis, Tennessee, which was attended by President Jimmy Carter. They also had a third midterm conference that was held in Philadelphia, Pennsylvania in 1982. But 1978, 1974, they held one in Kansas City, Missouri. And then, that was 74 would have been, 70, that would have been 76 would have been the election. Right, so 74 they had one. 76 was Gerald Ford and Jimmy Carter. Excuse me, Jimmy Carter wins in 76. And then they have it in 78, they have a midterm election. And then in 1982, they had a midterm election. Democrats did not do well in 1980. That was the Ronald Reagan revolution. Let's hope Republicans can avoid the disaster that the Democrats had when they had their midterm election. A lot of people don't know that. That hasn't been in the news quite a bit. Welcome, everybody. America at Night. It's time for a little open phones as President Trump and the Republicans have their kickoff for the two-day convention. And we mentioned last hour that President Trump has announced that he wants to give $5,000 to every adult in America if and only if Republicans maintain control of the House and the Senate. And a little back of the envelope math, if there are 270 million adults in this country, times $5,000 is, what did we say that was? It was $1,350,000,000,000. That's a lot of jack. So there you go. In other news,

They're calling it the iPhone Duo, a foldable smartphone with a bendable display that opens and closes like a book. It'll start at $2,000. That's not true. That's a lie. It'll start at $1,999 when it goes on sale on October 23rd. It's the first major release since Tim Cook has stepped down. There have been foldable phones for the last 8 years, but it really hasn't caught on with consumers. I've seen them in the store. I guess it's a neat little gadget, but I don't know. People who have them, do you love them? Who was Apple going after? Are they going after the people who already have them? Or are they going after people who have an iPhone who say, you know what, I want to bend this thing? So, I don't know. We talked about this Missouri constitutional crisis that is gaining steam nationwide. The state Supreme Court in Missouri is considering holding the Secretary of State in contempt for refusing to follow the state Supreme Court decision that was unanimous last week. Earlier in the show, we were talking with a professor from St. Louis University Law School who was trying to explain this to us. Man, it is a convoluted story. But tomorrow, the state Supreme Court wants the Secretary of State in front of them to defend himself, while a federal judge is being asked by the Secretary of State to tell the state Supreme Court that they should not force the Secretary of State to come in to their court proceedings. So the Missouri officials are asking a federal court to stop the state Supreme Court from bringing in a state official. That, my friends, is a definition of a constitutional crisis. Let's see here. What else we got going on in terms of the news? The economy is announced. The Treasury Department has announced that it is going to repurchase up to $6 billion of its own debt in an attempt to tame rising bond yields. We're going to talk to Scott Colbert tomorrow about all of that. In other news, what else we got? Oh, there's a first of its kind drug for narcolepsy. They originally did a study of narcolepsy in dogs, and this drug is now approved by the FDA. I don't know if I have narcolepsy, but in radio, I have been known back in the day to fall asleep during the commercial breaks. When I first got into radio, no joke, I was doing the overnight show in Omaha, Nebraska. I was doing the overnight shift, the board op shift, and Art Bell was on. And at the bottom of the hour, it was a 5 minute break at the bottom of the hour. And man, I was exhausted. I was working overnight. So I was working during the day. And I didn't have computers that were, once you would hit the button, right? The computer would take over. Every minute you had to hit the cart machine. And so I was known to sleep for 60 seconds, wake up, hit the button and go back to sleep for another 60 seconds. That ain't no job. That ain't no lie. Let's see here. The prime minister of Singapore said that he would receive a salary bump. The prime minister, Lawrence Wong of Singapore, announced that he would receive a salary bump of 64%. You want to know how much the Singapore prime minister makes? $2.85 million. How's that for a gig? Malibu in California has ordered the evacuation of more than 30 homes after a 30-foot deep sinkhole opened under the house of Nicolas Cage. And, of course, the NFL season kicks off tonight. Not good news for Sam Darnold. I think on the first play of the game, he was taken off the field. Drew Lock, Missouri grad, has engineered a Seattle comeback. So that game is late in the fourth quarter. We'll see how all that turns out. But the NFL season, week one, is off and running. All right, that's a look at the news, a little roundtable of the news. Here's what we're going to do. Take a break, and then we'll go to get to the phone calls. 1-844-2-McGraw, 1-844-262-4729. America at Night, phone calls, text messages, voicemail, straight ahead, back in a moment.

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16: Let's do this. Let's go to the phones. Catherine in Vancouver, thanks for holding on. Welcome to America at Night.
17: Hey, you know that story about, you know, they want to make a road in Alaska? And they're all fighting and bickering. And okay, they're going about it all wrong. My grandma taught me the way to your enemy's heart is through their stomach. So I thought, you know, they should put a hut out there and call it, let's see, Pizza Hut. Everybody will come from everywhere, and they'll let them have a road through there. So there's a Pizza Hut at the end of that road.
16: Nobody could deny anybody a road to a Pizza Hut. Is what you're saying.
17: Oh, with dessert pizza? Oh.
16: You know, it's a valid point. Maybe it's not Pizza Hut, but maybe it's just a local pizzeria or something. I don't know.
17: Real cheese.
16: A real cheese, yeah, who knows. Catherine in Vancouver, thanks for the phone call. Lydell Keith from South Carolina texts in on the text line. These Alaska environmentalist story is so stupid. Some things need to be protected, but you can't stop progress. For instance, if someone murdered me, the local sheriff's office would investigate. Shoot a spotted owl, the FBI investigates. Go figure. Now, I don't know if that's to be true. Depends on who kills you. We shouldn't even joke about something like that. Tony in Montreal, welcome to America at Night.
18: How you doing, man?
16: Good. How are you?
18: I was enduring a pouring rain day today and yesterday, so it's all right. But, you know, McGraw, yesterday, out of the blue, I was just reading a lot of stuff on law. And the Missouri thing came up, and then all day, every radio station in the United States has been talking about this. So, McGraw, you're kind of like the first limousine liberal to bring this up, and you must be making all kinds of friends in St. Louis.
16: Well, I don't know. I mean, clearly it's a local story, but I think it's got national implications. It's a national story, and it's very convoluted.
18: I agree.
16: Yeah,
18: it's a national story because it's a constitutional conundrum, and basically a show cause hearing tomorrow against your I guess attorney general, or is it your secretary of state? I think it's secretary of state.
16: Correct.
18: And a show cause hearing is a very serious thing because show cause is quasi criminal if it is for contempt, and if you have a show cause for bail hearing, that's, you know, to prove whether or not the person should be incarcerated or not. So it's a serious matter, and it's in front of the Supreme Court of the Missouri Supreme Court. And what the signal was is that when Missouri Supreme Court banged you out 7-0, that's a good beating. That's like a big time beating. And, you know, you were speaking, I heard you speaking to the gentleman this morning in St. Louis, the professor, and then he came back on tonight on America. And he got into more details because things have developed. But the thing that is the conundrum and the mistake made is the Secretary of State, all he had to do was when the redistricting plan had been imposed by the state legislature, and it was a challenge, and the petition was supposed to be filed on a referendum. Had he let that referendum be run, and the state had voted on the referendum, you would not be in this legal mess. So for some reason, he tried to run the clock out, saying that the petition couldn't run because it was proximate to the current, November elections, et cetera. But, you know, that's not very smart. I mean, you're talking about guys that are Secretary of State, Attorney General, Governor, and they're making these kind of mistakes. You know, a regular lawyer practicing regular law should understand this, and that's a major mistake. And you could have avoided all this massive fights between the federal courts and the state courts. And the one thing I do agree is that the attorney general filed a petition in state court to block the hearing tomorrow, which is called an injunction. And that injunction to me is what I would do. It's called an emergency measure to block the state court. But you were right. You know, state officials are going to the federal court to block the Supreme Court, which which is a state court in Missouri, from doing its job, which is a show cause hearing. So yeah, that entire package is a mess. It's a total mess, and you're right. But you know what? Stay tuned. Stay tuned. It's going to be interesting, right?
16: Oh, there is no question. Get your popcorn, because tomorrow morning in Missouri, all hands on deck, and this is getting, this is building as to be a national story. And Tony, thanks for the phone call. And one of the reasons, I double checked with Cynthia, my producer, and I was having this conversation with a friend of mine today. They were asking me how the show was going. And I got to tell you, a lot of these syndicated shows, you know, they're based in New York and D.C. and some of these bigger markets. And I don't think that, I am proud of the, I'm proud of a number of things about this show we're doing. But one of the things I'm proud of is that we sit in the middle of the country and we give a different perspective, not a wrong perspective, just a different perspective on America and not necessarily in politics, but in sports, in news, in opinions, in, stories that we choose to cover versus others. I am very proud of the fact that this Missouri story, I had to double check with my producer, Cynthia. I was like, am I too close to this? Is this just a Missouri story, or is this a national story? And she agreed. She thought it was a national story. And then she started sending me. She's like, look, the Hill is covering this. The New York Times is covering this. The Guardian's covering this. And so every time a court makes a decision, the AP sends out another, you know, bulletin on it. So it is definitely a national story. Here's what we are going to do. Danny and Rolla, hold on. I only got about a minute or so before the bottom of the hour break. I don't want to cut you off. If you hold on through the break, get to some text messages here. Tom in Ohio checks in and says, sounds like you had a great Labor Day weekend, McGraw. FYI, Pat Sajak's late night show on CBS was weak competition for the Tonight Show. Yes, it was. As well as Arsenio Hall's broadcast on what eventually became Fox affiliates. Yeah, remember that old Arsenio Hall show? Though that had a longer run. That was hit for a while. Joan Rivers, Chevy Chase shows collapsed even faster since neither could compete directly with Carson, since his producers blackballed guests that appeared on competing talk shows during this period. Did Carson blackball the guests, or was that a Jay Leno thing? I thought Jay Leno was the one who blackballed. I don't know if Carson does. I got to do a little checking on that. But the late night wars continues, because late last night there was a story that Jimmy Kimmel's contract is not going to be renewed. Now, everyone's denied that. Jimmy Kimmel signs one-year contracts. Everyone knows the contract is up in May of 2027. Whether he chooses to sign up for another year, or whether Disney decides to sign him up for another year, to be determined. But there was a story last night in Page Six, and I do love me some Page Six in the New York Post. It did say that the word on the street is that Kimmel either isn't going to renew, or Disney isn't going to renew him, though everyone has denied it. So we'll wait and see how all that turns out. But the late night controversy continues. Stay right there. We'll get to Denny and then your phone calls. 1-844-2-McGraw. Love first time callers. We got a whole bunch of voicemails too. Stay right there. America at Night. Back in a moment.
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21: 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I schedule my annual mammogram and gyno appointments every year around my birthday and then treat myself to lunch.
22: Well, that sounds like fun. Can I get in on that? I mean, I like lunch.
21: Well, you have a colon and you're over 45 and you have lungs.
22: Yeah.
21: And didn't you smoke in college?
22: Well, a little bit.
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1: All right, 1-844-2-McGraw, 1-844-262-4729. Seahawks come back and hold on to win 13-10. The final, Drew Locke, Missouri grad, comes off the bench for a victory. How about that? Danny in Rolla, Missouri, welcome to America at Night.
2: Hey, bub. The thing I was wondering about with Kimmel is I wonder if he had a conversation with Stephen Colbert. And that's first. Then I kind of wondered, I haven't read a whole lot, but I don't think that Jelly Roll would get an invitation. But one of the things
1: you mean Jelly Roll to sort of take over the show?
2: Yeah, well, when he did the guest host, yeah, evidently that didn't go over so well. But one of the things that I wanted to congratulate you on is, and I hope you stick with it, generally, you have always been very good about giving whomever you're talking to the last word. And that's admirable. My last thing is, I wonder if you would set up a GoFundMe page for Tony from Montreal, because that guy needs to be in America. He pays more attention to American politics and is more concerned than most Americans. he's a smart guy, and I'm telling you, we need to bring him from Canada to America.
1: Well, there'd be a huge brother. Thanks, Danny. Night. You got it. There'd be a huge tariff on him now. I think that Tony Montreal likes where he lives. I think if he wants to move to America, I don't know. I mean, now that the borders are shut off, I don't know if he would be allowed to move to America. But he would be, would he be here undocumented? Would he be here without documentation? Could he work here? I don't know. It's a whole new ballgame. You can't just move to America anymore. So we'll see. 1-844-2-McGraw, 1-844-262-4729. I don't think Jelly Roll did one, and then, Rosie O'Donnell did one, did a week of, Jimmy Kimmel. It's a good question. I don't know if they would hire somebody else. I don't know if it's between Jimmy Kimmel and, say, Jelly Roll, or Jimmy Kimmel and Rosie O'Donnell, or Jimmy Kimmel and Jerry Seinfeld, or Jimmy Kimmel and Bill Burr. I think it's between Jimmy Kimmel and nobody. That's that famous line in the TV show Hacks, which is such a great, great TV show. At the end, or whatever season it was, when they finally give it to the Gene Smart character, and was it Helen Hunt was the executive of the network, and they're having a rough go of it at the start, and the Helen Hunt character, the head of the network, comes to her and says, you didn't, it wasn't between you and somebody else. It was between you and nobody doing the show. So, you know, that's why Hacks was so good, because it sort of foretold the impending doom of late night television. But there's a great scene when she says, look, it wasn't between you and somebody younger, or you and a man. It was between you and us getting out of late night altogether. So if Jimmy Kimmel goes, it might be that the whole show goes away. And again, what do I know? But I just can't figure out why it's so expensive to put all these shows on. Can't they do it on a much smaller budget? I understand there's a lot more to television than radio. Radio has had cutbacks for years, and we've had to do the same shows with less people. And I get it. It's difficult, and it's more strain on the system. But, you know, you got 200 people to put on a one-hour show. Really? 200 people to put on a one-hour show? Is that... Couldn't you do it with 100 people? Okay, I get you don't get all the bells and whistles. But heck, we've still got a full room of writers. No, we don't. It's just me. Quite frankly, I think it'll, well, anyway, I won't say that. I just can't believe that you can't make that late night time slot profitable. Yes, you might have to cut back. Yes, you might have to cut some salaries and cut some some jobs, but I just find it hard to believe that you can't make the late night model profitable. I find that hard to believe. Jane in Cape Cod. Jane, welcome to America at Night. Thanks for calling.
3: Your guest, Vincent, it's very close to Martha's Vineyard and Nantucket Sound. See, that's where Jaws is filmed. And we went out there. There's a very famous artist that's a friend of, it was a friend of people that we were with that lives out on, I don't know if he lives on Princetown, Cape Cod, but he does paint, and we went swimming out there, and we were told to get out of the water because of the sharks, see? That's where Jaws was filmed. And they made us get out, and I was wondering if he said anything about sharks that maybe off the air.
1: Yeah, no, that's a great question, Jane. I did not ask him about sharks, but that's on me. I should have asked him about sharks because I had it in my notes. I just didn't have a chance. We didn't talk a lot about swimming, but no, you're right. There's a lot of shark activity out there. Yes, Jaws was filmed out there, but that was a mechanical shark. But yeah, no, there are sharks up there with the changing temperatures in the water. I don't know if sharks are going somewhere else. But at one point the sharks were a bit of a thing out there in Cape Cod. Look, I haven't been to Martha's Vineyard. I've been to Nantucket. Man, I could live on Nantucket, man. That was a fun little island and beautiful, beautiful country. And yeah, I mean, you're out there. I mean, I got the salt of the sea in me. There's something that I could find myself living in Nantucket. Not much. A little 1-2 bedroom over the diner in downtown Nantucket. I'm not looking for a whole thing, right? Just a little wayward sea cabin right there on the water. Maybe some jams and some flip-flops and maybe a little bike to go into town to get some eggs and bacon and sit around and whittle some wood. And yeah, I could do that. Joe in Salem, Arkansas, welcome to America at Night.
4: I agree with Tony's call last night. 100%. He's got it down. Now, Kavanaugh also is correct that Missouri didn't run it by the voters with a referendum to change districts. So, you know, this lawsuit in district court, though I'm sure they'll appeal it to the Supremes again. And as they love to say, no standing. So there's no standing regarding it adversely affecting any campaigns because it's null and void to begin with. They didn't follow the rules to start out with. You know, Republicans need to stop acting like Democrats and just do anything they want. Trump's influence on Republicans has caused that. They don't think they have to answer to the voters.
1: Joe in Salem, Arkansas, fast becoming one of my favorite callers. The man is a principled gentleman. Whether you agree with him or not, the man is principled. And he makes some really good points. And he is a very, very Christian conservative man. And, you know, just sort of calls him the way he sees him. Joe in Salem, Arkansas, you're welcome to call anytime. It's a great point. I don't know about standing. I'm always a little confused about standing. I know what it means. You have to have been harmed in the lawsuit right? If I'm having a dispute with my neighbor about where the fence is and Joe in Arkansas sues because the fence is on the wrong side of the line, well, he's not harmed in this lawsuit, so he doesn't have standing. That's a simple explanation of standing. But it gets pretty convoluted sometimes when the president of the United States tears down the east wing of the White House and the historical society sues and the courts say they don't have standing. Well, who does have standing? Apparently a congressional subcommittee's got standing, but the American taxpayer doesn't. That seems weird to me. We got another one here. Doug in Sheboygan. Doug, you're on America at Night. Thanks for calling.
5: Just wondering how your new grill went this weekend for Labor Day weekend. Did it cook good? And also, I was thinking, it seems like you lost stuff on your hamburgers, hot dogs, and brats. I remember my dad, every time he got a brat, he said, give me the works. or a hot dog. Give me the works. Or a hamburger. Give me the works. You tell me you might be a works guy and you love relish. And also, if you're wearing Brady deals, probably you might want to be a chef. Would that be true?
1: All right, lots to unpack there, Doug, in Sheboygan. First of all, the new grill was great. However, it, you know, you, I'll tell you what. I have quite a bit of affinity for my gas grill. I have a smoker, and I just got a new gas grill. It's the granddaddy of them all. And you ever been to someone's house where they say, oh, yeah, go ahead, use the grill? I feel like no man or woman should touch my grill. It's like wearing somebody else's underwear. You just don't do it. You just, if you're at someone's house and they say, oh, you want to cook some burgers on my grill? Thank you very much. You're the man of the house. You're the woman of the house. It's your grill. You're in charge. That's how much respect I have for a man's grill. So I got a new grill, and I'm learning. It's not, you know, there's hot spots and cold spots, and I got a new side burner. I got the ultra red, the ultra red, right? This, no, that's not what they call it. The red hots, the anyway. I got a sear so I can cook. I can boil water or I can cook some sauces, but I can also grill steak on that sear side burner. And then I got a rotisserie attachment, which I think I'm going to do a practice run for my Thanksgiving bird. And we made smash tacos with the grill. I talked about that the other night. That was outstanding. I mean, that was the smash burger taco was fantastic. I like to make brats. What I like to do with the brats is I like to boil them in the old country. I like to boil them in Guinness and sauerkraut. I boil that on the grill, and then after it's boiled for a certain amount of time, then I grill it up, and I put little marks in the brats or the salsitas, depending on what you want to call them, right? Spicy brats, if you will, spicy Italian sausage, and grill those bad boys up so you get a little char on those cuts. And so it's boiled in the Guinness. That's all good. As for being a chef, you know, I didn't grow up with a whole lot of men. Not that barbecuing is all about men, but no one in my earlier youth, like, taught me, you know, how to grill or how to, the correct way to light charcoal or the right way to cook a steak or any of these things. So, as I got older in life, and the great thing about talk radio is you end up interviewing all these people, wonderful chefs and great barbecue enthusiasts. And so you just you get a helpful hint from that guy, and somebody sends you a text over there. And with all these cooking shows that have burst onto the scene, I'm certainly not a chef. A chef is somebody who looks at a pantry and shakes the pantry and all of a sudden can whip up something that you're like, whoa, I didn't even know I had this stuff, right? My sister comes over, she opens up the fridge, and she takes whatever's left over in the fridge and makes a great dinner out of it. I'm like, whoa, I didn't even know I had any of that stuff. That's a chef. I can follow directions. I mean, I can get a recipe from online or somebody and from a cookbook and just follow directions. That's really not that hard. So I'm certainly not a chef. I can follow directions pretty well. But, you know, as like any good carpenter, you can't be a good carpenter unless you have the right tools. And, so I got a nice new grill. So no, I'm not a chef. I mean, that smash burger taco recipe, I just stole it from somebody else online and I just followed directions. It's not that hard. And I, you know, and then Terry Black comes on here. He's the guru. I just follow his recipes and do what he tells me to do. And then I got great ribs. And everyone says, oh, your ribs are great. Well, I just stole them from somebody else. So, I mean, I like to have people over and have a couple people over and have a cocktail on the deck and have some nice barbecue or a nice little grill, right? Just like everybody else. It's America at its best. By the way, we did have a little get together over the 4th of July, the Labor Day weekend. And oddly enough, no one asked who they voted for. No one talked about the tariffs. Nobody talked about the Democrats or the Republicans. No one asked who you were voting for. No one talked any politics. We talked about all sorts of things. Not once did anybody bring up politics. Not once did anybody get started yelling at somebody because they thought this or thought that or had an opinion on this. Not once. It was all very pleasant. Strangers came together and met, had all sorts of nice conversations. It was wonderful. It's a wonderful day. Americans being Americans, neighbors being neighborly. It was all very nice and pleasant. I don't know why we can't do that every day. But that's seems odd. Everybody I was at this weekend seems to have a nice time with everybody. Then when you turn on a radio, you turn on a TV, or you open up an email, all of a sudden, you know, here come the death threats. But neighbors and neighbors having nice times, nobody really caring. No one came to the house and said, so who'd you vote for? What are you, a liberal? What are you, a Trumper? Nobody cared. It's actually kind of nice. All right, America at Night, back in a moment.
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1: All right, so we just got a couple minutes left in Wednesday night. We should make a couple things I do. Next Wednesday, I'm going to be at a tour stop. Going to be in Kansas City for KCMO. So a little shout out to the gang at KCMO. Looking forward to that, taking a little trip to Kansas City. And then I got to give a shout out. I was talking to an old dear friend of mine who was just got in contact with him. 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Mike Fell, the sales manager over there in Rapid City, South Dakota. Had a nice chat with him. 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The music means we are out of time. We'll be back and do it all again tomorrow night. Don't forget, everything's a podcast. We're all fine. Podcasts are fine. Thanks for putting up with me. 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
28: On election night, we're going to prove that America does not belong to those who hate it.
26: President Trump closing out the first night of the GOP's first ever midterm convention in Dallas, adding there's a bonus if Republicans keep control of the House and Senate.
28: You win with us and you get $5,000, it will be called the Trump dividend.
26: He says it'll go to every adult U.S. citizen, but Fox's Madeline Rivera reports.
29: Those $5,000 checks could require congressional approval. The president has previously promised $2,000 tariff dividends, but that plan has not come into fruition as it faces legal, mathematical, and political problems. Affordability, though, is still the number one issue for voters, and President Trump touched on gas prices and the war in Iran.
28: You know, it happens to me all the time. Guys come up, you know, I wish you didn't do the war in Iran. Gasoline's up, blah, blah, blah, blah. And I say, well, let me ask you one question. Can Iran have a nuclear weapon? Absolutely not. Well, then I'm right.
26: Well, the president also suggested the conflict may not end before the elections, and gas prices are up another nickel today. AAA's national average for regular $4.27 now per gallon. Diesel at a record high $5.97. Two disasters in the water. A passenger ferry caught fire off the Philippines coast, leaving five people dead as the search continues for dozens missing. In China, a cargo ship caught fire at a port, killing at least 20 people, and five more are missing. Today marks 1 year since Charlie Kirk was assassinated during a speech at Utah Valley University, where tonight there will be a memorial service. Caleb Chilcutt was with Turning Point USA at the university and was with Kirk when he was shot, and tells Fox,
30: very appreciative of Charlie Kirk and just the message that he stood for, and I'm just beyond proud that just a year later, we're still able to carry on his message.
26: Kirk's accused gunman could get the death penalty if convicted. America's listening to Fox News.
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6: Good afternoon and welcome to the Jason Rant Show on this Friday. 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
7: I thought you were going to say it's because you got a haircut. 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
6: I didn't. My haircut this week was on Tuesday. I couldn't do it on... Don't remind me. Don't remind me. 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SeattleRed.com. We got a lot to get to, including some really good jobs numbers, and that's national job numbers, because here in Washington State, Olympia is killing jobs. That's a direct quote, which we'll get into in a bit. But first, we start with the humanitarian crisis in Seattle. That's what's trending, brought to you by the Sunset Auto Family.
8: What's trending? The homelessness crisis.
6: About 14 or so months ago, a man was shot and killed at this homeless encampment in South Seattle. It's near 42nd Avenue South and Beacon Avenue South. This happened in the summer of 2025, which is the only reason most people learned that this homeless encampment existed to begin with. It was because of that shooting. 14 months later, the camp now covers several acres, spills across public and private property, and the city of Seattle has decided to look at this and say, not that big of a deal. It's a very low priority for us to do anything about. No one should be surprised by that whatsoever. No one, including the neighbors who have been complaining about this thing for the last 14 months, should really be all that confused or shocked by this. One of the neighbors, Andrew Rauch, spoke with Como TV.
9: It is a humanitarian crisis of the worst possible measures. It is just mind-boggling that the city can't get control over this.
10: The city cannot claim ignorance here. They know what's going on.
9: 100%. I have myself been beating this drum for 4 years. The city needs to come in with a hammer and clear these encampments right now. There is going to be tragedy that ensues, whether that be large scale or the small tragedies that occur at these encampments every day, day in and out.
6: But you see, sir, we have to wait for that tragedy, or two or three or four, because Seattle governs by body count and human misery. That is how Seattle governs its homeless encampments. The city waits for a death or two or three. They then hold a press conference, and then they do in 3 days what it refuses to do over the course of 3 years, which is finally sweep these things. We know that that's how they operate because that's how they've always operated. At least for the longest time, that's how they've operated. Look at what happened in West Seattle last December. A man died at an encampment near Rotary Viewpoint Park. Crew showed up 3 days later, and they cleared the site. Now, of course, at the time, city officials rushed to say, no, this was scheduled in advance. It was not a reaction to the shooting, which is somehow the worst answer they could possibly give. Then you go the year before that, or maybe it was earlier last year, in Lake City. Massive encampment at a park. Finally, someone gets shot and killed, and they're like, well, now we'll take it seriously. This is how they operate. They know these sites are dangerous. They let people die, and then they act. That's how they operate. And this United Care team director, Lee Moman, sent an email to one of the neighbors in Beacon Hill, who's obviously concerned about this encampment, and Como printed this email, and it said, quote, "We will continue to monitor the site regularly, conduct biweekly trash cleanup, and carry out outreach efforts as we develop a plan with a specified resolution date." So let's go through what that means. We will monitor the site regularly, meaning, we know it's there. We know it's been there for years. And it hasn't just been there for the last 14 months, by the way. You just heard it from Andrew. It's been there for like 3-4 years. We know it's there. We're going to continue to monitor. And we're going to conduct biweekly trash cleanup. Man, biweekly? Because Andrea Suarez's team was out there earlier today from We Heart Seattle. She sent me a ton of video You tell me that's what it looks like after you do the trash pickup? It's literally covered in trash. Covered in trash. It is dangerous. And they say we're going to continue to carry out our outreach efforts. You're going to continue the outreach efforts? You've been doing it for 14 months. You've not had any success, it seems like. So perhaps your outreach efforts are based on failed strategy, a failed policy, failed leadership. I don't know. I wouldn't have put that in writing. I would have said, hey, we just learned about this site. We've done absolutely nothing. We haven't picked up any trash whatsoever, which is why it looks exactly the way it looks. And we haven't done a single bit of outreach. Thank you for bringing this to our attention. Now we'll really get the work done. That's what I just lie. I'd rather you lie than you tell me that this is a result of the work that you've been doing. And no one at City Hall can tell you a resolution date because there isn't a resolution date. That's the thing. There's not going to be a resolution date until someone dies. And even then, we can't even guarantee you'll get a resolution date. It might take two people dead. There's this promise to develop a plan to eventually pick a resolution date. We're going to have a meeting setting up our future meetings in which we'll talk about having future meetings about figuring all this out. And of course, they've got a nearby tiny home village, which we're told over and over and over again, that is a solution to the encampments. Where are they going to go if they don't have anywhere to live? Okay, create your tiny home village. Now you're going to bring everyone in.

0: These are folks that don't want help. They're not going to fall in line to move into any sort of shelter, and certainly not going to be receptive to drug treatment. And there's solutions for that, but the city has no teeth in its policies. This is a true tearing at the fabric of our community. I would warn every one of those neighborhoods to be super resistant to that.
1: Be super resistant, he's saying, to the tiny home villages, which is something we've said many, many, many, many times. I had to live near one once. And that was like the best case scenario, what I experienced, which was just a little bit more of an increase in trash and crazy homeless people shouting obscenities at the top of their lungs. That was best case. The city has no teeth in its policies. That is by design. And progressives, of course, they call this compassion. Seattle compassion gets people killed. To me, compassion doesn't look like a man dying in a shootout, followed by 14 months of biweekly trash pickup, followed by trees getting cut down so the camp can grow. I saw a tweet, I think it was Mary Catherine Hamm, who pointed out, you have a tree ordinance in this city that's like 10,000 words long. It is a New Yorker article, and it's just as dull and no one actually reads it, like a New Yorker article. And it governs whether or not you can cut down any trees on your property. But at this property, you can cut down all the trees you want. No rules. No rules. Because I guess it lacks compassion to enforce any sorts of rules or have any kind of standards applied to the homeless. Here's another person who knows what this means, a business owner. Peter Eastie talking to Como.
2: Tremendous amount of stolen property, stolen vehicles, fires at night, noise.
3: This feels like the same conversation you and I have had multiple times. How frustrating is that for you?
2: Beyond belief.
1: Again, I'm going to push back on that. It's not beyond belief. It is totally expected. I'm not shocked by this at all. Like, not even a little bit. And anyone who's truly shocked by this doesn't really come from the area, hasn't lived here very long. That's my guess. And I, God bless Peter and Andrew and everyone else there who's impacted by this. And I'm grateful that Jeremy did this story for Como. It is just a total nightmare wanting anything reasonable to get done when it comes to the homelessness crisis. We've got homeless advocates and activists out there who don't do anything but talk about how they really want to help.
4: Because they need housing. It's about to be winter. These people, they're building little, it's his property, so he's allowed to have little tiny homes, things like that, while he's looking into, you know, how he can facilitate these people in their recovery.
1: Excuse after excuse after excuse from total failures. These people are failures. Every single homeless advocate outside of We Heart Seattle, outside of Christina's, the More We Love, like outside of these private organizations, all the advocacy groups that the city and county and state works with, almost all of them, total failures. And yet you wouldn't know it by how much money they keep bringing in for their budget every single year that you and I pay for. It's weird how you can have such failures and yet your budget continues to grow. It's almost like they're not solving the crisis because it keeps the money coming in, having a crisis that they say they're going to solve eventually at some point, maybe kind of, but not really.
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6: What's trending? The economy.
1: We had some good national news that we'll get into a little bit later on this hour. Great jobs report, blowing past expectations. And yet, looking at the National Federation of Independent Businesses releasing its August jobs report just this week. They put it out yesterday, focusing on Washington State small business owners. And not good. Not good. The Small Business Employment Index slipped 0.3 points down from July

0: And the historical average is just doing a little bit better, just a little bit better, showing some cooling. It's not the end of the world, I suppose. But seasonally adjusted, 35% of owners reported job openings they couldn't fill, which is down a point from July. Hiring plans dropped 3 points. The share of owners hiring or trying to hire fell by 5 points at the same time, meaning they're not even looking anymore because they can't find anyone. The problem is that the state keeps adding costs, stacking up on top of one another to these employers at the exact moment the employers are pulling back. And that gap was a focus in this report, which we have linked to over at SeattleRed.com. Patrick Connor is the state director for the NFIB. NFIB.
1: Maybe it's just NIB. I don't know.
0: Well, it's, you say the F is silent.
1: Yeah,
0: that doesn't make sense in
1: silent.
0: An acronym.
1: It's silent.
0: So you have an acronym and which one of the letters is silent? They looked at the softening numbers and said, yeah, we know exactly where this is coming from. In fact, quoting the guy, he says, it's not just rain that's likely to, and that's, you don't need to get all cutesy there, Patrick. It's not just rain that's likely to dampen the spirits at this weekend's Labor Day barbecues, but fewer jobs and job openings as Main Street employers face a new income tax, looming increases in base B&O tax rates, and hikes in a variety of payroll taxes. This is the money quote right here. Olympia is killing jobs. I'm going to tweak that a little bit since they're a nonpartisan group. Democrats in Olympia are killing jobs. Olympia isn't doing this. The people in charge in Olympia, they're the ones doing this. And that's specifically the Democrats. Democrats introduced and pushed this new income tax. Democrats increased the base B&O tax. Democrats hiked up a variety of payroll taxes. Republicans didn't vote for that. Republicans didn't vote for any of that. So let's not just simply say Olympia is killing jobs. Let's tell you who in Olympia is killing the jobs. He continues, voters should ask every legislative candidate what specifically they plan to do to help small businesses rebound, grow, and create the jobs our community so badly need. Why? You're just going to get a spin of an answer. They're not going to tell you anything you need to know. They're not. The best way to decipher who's going to tackle this issue is looking at the letter next to their name. If there's a D, pass. If there's an R, they deserve your support. What are you going to say? Well, you know, the Republicans, they haven't been able to get anything done because they're not in charge. They're not in charge. Now, the chief economist, Bill Dunkelberg, he described the August slowdown as seasonal. And there's undoubtedly, you know, there's truth to that, right? We right now we have some seasonal job issues. Saying small businesses are slowing down their hiring efforts as the summer comes to an end with fewer owners reporting job openings or plans to create new positions. The pressure to offer competitive wages is still high, but it's no longer a top challenge for most Main Street employers. But the hiring difficulty, that hasn't gone anywhere. That's still there. 47% of owners, or 82% of those actively trying to hire, reported few or no qualified applicants. And what happens when you have few or no qualified applicants? You end up settling. Right, Jackson?
1: Exactly.
0: I know. You end up settling. 18% said they received no applicants at all. 31% have openings for skilled workers, and 13% have openings for unskilled workers. You're like, we don't need you to have skills, and they're still not getting applications. It's terrifying.
1: Sounds good for people like me, though.
0: Yeah, but not for the people who end up thinking that you know what you're doing because you come off as nerdy. Thank you for not wearing a t-shirt today. I know you wanted to because of the weather and because it's Labor Day. That was a compliment.
1: Oh, thanks.
0: Yeah, I mean, it's an ugly shirt that you are wearing, but it's
1: just gray. How's it ugly?
0: We have the full report over at SeattleRed.com. I hope you will check it out. Let's find out what else is trending.
2: What's trending? Wait, what?
0: Just another one of these weird stories that tells you so much more about, I guess, our culture than anything. A Virginia mom received a criminal conviction simply because she let her 5-year-old son walk alone down a few blocks in her gated community. What are we doing here, folks? What are we doing here? Carrie Ann Parkinson is a mother of 5, and she was convicted of contributing to the delinquency of a minor, which is a class 1 misdemeanor in Virginia. She was sentenced to 6 months in jail, but the judge suspended the sentence. And instead, she was placed on the state's child abuse and neglect registry. She has to be there for 7 years. The Daily Mail says the arguably severe punishment was handed down after she told her son, Sam, he can go unsupervised to a pond in their gated community and pick up goose feathers, which is his favorite activity. Which, man, that might be punishable for the parent. Why is, how is that your kid's favorite activity?
1: You call
0: pick
1: me
0: up
1: a,
0: goose feathers?
1: You call me a nerd.
0: Jesus. Yeah, no, you're that. You look cool, according to, you're edgy. Pick up goose feathers. Okay. It was a June morning, they say. Parkinson had just returned home from a bike ride with Sam, during which the two had stopped so he could grab some feathers. When they returned home, the boy asked to go back and get some more. He's an insatiable nerd, apparently. And the mom was all like, yeah, sure, that sounds good. We're in a gated community. There's not like there's a whole bunch of threats. So long as you're looking both ways on the walk down to the pond or wherever it is you're going. She said it was a short walk to the pond along a sidewalk 10 feet from the road separated by grass in their affluent community, which, again, is gated. It's got 24-hour security. It's got a 25-mile-per-hour speed limit. It's got 3 golf courses. He would have had to go through 2 crosswalks. That's it, which he's done many times in the past and hasn't gotten hit by a car. But it is a 5-year-old. A passerby saw him, became concerned. They alerted the gated community security. They end up getting involved. Now, in fairness, I will say in fairness, 5 years old is young. I do think that that is young. Is this something worth this level of punishment? No. No. I think we can have an honest conversation about what age is more appropriate. And I don't know if there's just like this hard cutoff. Because some kids are more responsible than others.
1: Sure, yeah.
0: 5, again, to me, is young. I don't know if I would, even if your 5-year-old kid was a dork who likes to go pick up goose feathers, I'm not sure that's an appropriate age for solo walking to a pond. You've got a pond, which means there's water, which means a kid could fall. Like, all things could happen. I'm not really concerned about the kid getting kidnapped in a gated community. Although that does sound like a potential Dateline episode. 5 is young to me. But the punishment is absurd.
1: Yeah, exactly. Like, for me, if I was a parent, that would make me a little nervous. But I don't think, like, the heavy hand of the state needs to come down and, like, throw the book at this woman.
0: Not only just throw the book. I mean, again, not going to jail, but being, you know, potentially on the line, on the hook for a year worth of jail time. But being put on the child abuse and neglect registry?
1: Yeah, she's not abusing the kid.
0: The kid's fine. I get really, well, it's just the neglect part. For 10 minutes, the kid was picking up, and it wasn't even neglect. She's all like, look, my kid's a nerd. I can't be nerdy with him all the time. You know how boring it is collecting goose feathers? Why would you put me through that? That's abusive.
1: And then he wants me to play Chinese checkers later. And
0: it's too much. This is nuts. And yet, of course, today, the big news with the Lindsey Clancy trial is a mistrial. Thank God.
1: But yeah,
0: for one dude on that jury who's all like, no, no, no, no, no. You killed 3 of your kids and you're lying about the voices you heard in your head. We're not sad that everyone else on that jury seemed to be ready to just let her go.
1: It's an upside down world where, like, this woman gets, like, this severe punishment and Lindsey Clancy, like, deserves empathy, apparently.
0: I can't do it. I can't anymore. In fairness, though, at least this Daily Mail article is pretty sympathetic towards the mom.
1: Yeah. I mean, it wasn't that long ago in this country that, like, this was pretty normal. My parents always talk about how, like, in the 60s and 70s when they were kids, like, in, like, the summer, their parents would just be like, all right, see you later. Come back for dinner.
0: We've done this sort of roller coaster of stepping back on the parenting to then helicopter parenting, then stepping back again and then helicopter. I don't know where we are right now feels like we're heading back into helicopter parenting a little bit. And I think the only reason it kind of went away, COVID, I think changed a little bit of that, mostly because you were sick and tired of your kid because they were indoors all the time. You said, get the hell out of the house. Push him out. Go collect your goose feathers. And now you got that. This is nuts. 1-800-465-8770 for your text messages. 1-800-465-8770 if you want to send me a text message. And of course, you're going to head on over to SeattleRed.com, which is where you can get video of the show, podcast, all the news and opinion without any of the left-wing spin. When we come back, we had really good jobs numbers today, which is why you probably didn't hear much about it in the media. We'll get into it when we return on the Jason Mack Show.
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0: Welcome back to the Jason Rand Show. Thank you so much for tuning in. I really do appreciate it. There's some good economic news, which is precisely why you didn't hear too much about it today on the left-wing media networks or in print. And I say two bits of, actually, I'm off again. It's three bits of good news. We had the last 2 months, the July and June numbers were not great for job growth. The problem when we get these job numbers each and every month, it's based on projections. It's not a hard number that we end up getting. It's based on reporting, self-reporting. Sometimes it's late, sometimes it's wrong. And in June, we had an original estimate of 20,000 new jobs. Well, it turns out it was actually 31,000, so much better than we thought in June. July, that was a real bummer, right? We lost some 23,000 jobs. Do you remember that? And of course, left-wing outlets were definitely leaning into that. It shows you the weakness of the Trump economy. Well, it just was revised up to 21,000 job gain. So it went from 23 jobs lost to 21,000 job gain. Now, still, you can say, good, but that's not great. Fair enough, right? Okay. At some point, the numbers become smaller. You can only create so many jobs, but okay, fair enough. What did we expect in August? The job gain number from the economists said was going to be about 65,000 or so-ish. And they thought the unemployment rate would go up to 4.2%. Okay, we did much better than 65,000. We actually did 162,000. 162,000. And no, the unemployment rate did not go up. And even Matt Egan from CNN was like, there's no way you can look at this and not say this is good news.
10: Yeah, this report, it did crush expectations. So crushed. The forecast from economists was for a gain of just 65,000 jobs in August. But look at this, 162,000, as you mentioned, more than doubling the forecast. Unemployment rate was supposed to go up a tick to 4.2. It didn't. It stayed at a low level of just 4.1%. And there were significant revisions in the positive direction for both June and July. In particular, July was originally reported as a small loss of jobs, but now, as this chart shows, there's been a small gain in jobs in July. This shows how volatile the trend has been month to month. There's been a few months of job loss over the last year and a half or so. But again, it's nice to see an increase. In fact, this was the most jobs the economy has added in a single month since March.
0: Oh, that's good. That's good. And I'm sure getting good news like this will get a reasonable reaction from folks who understand that regardless of whether or not they're Republicans or Democrats, they want a strong economy. This is good for job growth in their own communities. So let's cut to Congressman James Walkinshaw, the Democrat from Virginia on CNN, who I'm going to assume is going to celebrate these job numbers.
11: Well, I think we'll wait to see for the revisions on the jobs report, but the
0: Oh, okay. So he's immediately saying, well, it might not be so good.
11: The challenge with this economy hasn't been jobs, it's been costs. It's the fact that costs are rising faster than wages. And I'm glad that there are jobs being created.
0: You don't sound that glad. You don't sound elated at all.
1: You sound pretty glum.
0: Yeah. I mean, could you put on a smile? A little bit. This is good news.
11: But it doesn't do a lot of good to have a job if you can't afford gas, you can't afford groceries because those prices are skyrocketing. So we got to get costs under control. The tariffs are driving up costs. The war in Iran is driving up.
0: Tariffs are not driving up costs, by the way. There was reason to believe that they were, but there's two reasons to know that they're not actually driving up costs generally. There are some instances in which they are. I'm not saying it across the board. Honda, 2 weeks ago, no one really covered this, but Honda is deciding where they're going to build a new factory. And they said the almost 100% chance the new factory is going to be built in the United States. And what they cited were the tariffs, saying that this is a way for us to keep costs down. But what they also said was they did not pass along the tariff costs to the consumer. Number two, remember that whole lawsuit from these private businesses asking for a refund on tariffs from the United States government?
1: Mm-hmm.
0: Why would we refund them if they passed along the tariffs to the consumer? Wouldn't I be in line for a refund if I was the one who actually had to pay the tariff? Yeah. They're kind of conceding that they didn't pass along at least all the tariffs on to their consumers. Walmart came out and said, yeah, we're not passing along the tariffs to everyone. So there's been, some overstatement to a degree on some of the tariff talk. But then Kevin Hassett, who refuses to blow his nose, went on CNBC today. He's the National Economic Council director, saying, I mean, they expected good numbers based on the data that they were seeing, but not this good.
12: But this number was way, way better than I expected. And it wasn't just me. We went back and looked, and 77 people posted their forecast at Bloomberg, and this blew past everybody. So this number was above anybody's forecast, and by a lot. It was 4 standard deviations above the mean. And so it's a really blockbuster number.
0: It really is. And so this news will go to die. Guess it was too good. Now, I will say, in fairness, it is ahead of a 3-day weekend, and that's usually where news dies, ahead of a 3-day weekend or just a regular weekend. I don't know why they always release these numbers on Friday. At some point, maybe you're like, man, they've been bad every month for the last 6 months. Let's just start doing it on Friday. They're never going to get any better. And that works to a degree, but when they're good, you want them to actually be the focus. You want people to talk about it. Speaking of jobs, there's a scathing report calling John Fetterman and his willingness to do basic duties of his job as a senator into question. And a lot of people are kind of wondering whether or not this is a legitimate report or if it's a bunch of staff members who are smearing him because they thought he was going to be way more progressive than he turned out to be. Which is one of the reasons why we actually like John Fetterman. Like, he'll still vote against Republican causes 8 times out of 10 or 7 times out of 10, but that still means 2 or 3 times he's on our side instead of 10 out of 10 times going up against us. And when it comes to certain issues, including Israel, including police, including pushing back against socialism, there's no difference between Republicans and John Fetterman on those issues. But this Wall Street Journal article painted him as a politician more interested in going on Fox News and courting the support of conservative media outlets so that he can discuss Israel than, they say, meeting with paralyzed veterans from his state. They say he blew off a funeral for a slain police officer because it would have taken too long. And apparently members of his own delegation are pretty upset. Now, I have no idea whether or not any of this is true, but it did seem, as Ali Vitali pointed out on MS Now, that there were a lot of staff members who were kind of pretty eager to bash John Fetterman. And I don't know if that means it's because he's awful and they're pointing it out, or they're just upset that he's not progressive enough.
13: I mean, there are so many former staffers, Willie, at this point, speaking out. The fact that the Journal was able to look at text messages between former aides and the senator, I just cannot stress enough how rare it is that you see this. Yes, there are staffers who don't like their bosses, who leave the office, who whisper about it off the record.
0: And we know when you do that, Jackson. Just FYI. We know.
1: I'm not stupid enough to do that.
0: Mm. I saw that one text.
13: To have it be put in writing, not just in the journal, but you look on social media platforms and there are former staffers who are saying they regret ever working to help elect this senator. This was someone who really rose to prominence in the National View because he brought sort of a no-nonsense progressive approach to his Senate role. And he has just become, in the words of former staffers that I've spoken to, a completely different person, not just on policy, but in his desire to do parts of the job that are so important. One of the things that I thought was so striking in that journal piece was they have text messages where staffers are talking to Fetterman about needing to go to a funeral for three law enforcement officials back home in Pennsylvania, and that it was going to be a lengthy funeral. And at one point, he allegedly says that's a non-starter. I mean, constituent services showing up for members that will vote for you again, in theory, in 2 years. This is literally the bread and butter of being a lawmaker. And I have been so stunned at the way is that former staffers have been willing to throw their former boss under the bus.
0: The former staffer part is what I do think needs to be underlined. Former staffer. And we do know that there were a lot of staff members who decided to leave because of the fact that he wasn't as anti-Semitic or anti-Semitic at all the way that they wanted him to be. That matters. That does not mean that the criticisms are also completely unwarranted, right? I mean, both can be true at once, that you have individuals who have a bias against him because of the politics involved. It's also possible that those same people are right to criticize at least some of the decisions. And I saw some of the, like, there's no doubt the text message thread that they're talking about with the funeral length, it's a bad look. The optics of it is awful. But we also don't know why he said what he said. Was it because it's legitimately too long and he felt like he'd be bored? Or because he couldn't get out of something? He has a vote that he needs to take. Or given his medical history, he's got a doctor follow-up appointment that he needs to go. I don't know. But it does look bad. It really does. That it will be used by progressives to go after him makes me just a little bit suspicious. And then finally, William Lawrence, brother of a noted liberal academic.
1: Is he actually?
0: No, I just made that up. Oh. I just wanted to see if you would catch that nerdy reference. I don't know if he has a younger sister named Sarah or not. I don't know. But he's a nominee in one of the most competitive House races in the country. It's based in Michigan. And kudos to the K-Files over at CNN, Andrew Kaczynski.
1: I think that's what it is, yeah.
0: It's spelled differently, but that's how
1: I think he's... not like Ted Kaczynski.
0: Either. Exactly. He's not like Sarah Lawrence, William Lawrence. This is different Kaczynski family. But he's been really good and fair, I think. He does this for Republicans and Democrats. If you are a crazy person who said crazy things online, he finds out and then he does the report on TV. And it actually makes it onto broadcasts. Usually it's what's her name show.
1: I think Laura Coates.
0: Not Laura Coates. It's who's on before Abby.
1: I don't really know CNN's lineup.
0: I don't know either, and I'm on the network.
1: Jake Tapper.
0: It's the female after him. Show.
1: Brianna Keeler.
0: Yeah, that one. I think if that's who. He's on. I always see him while I'm in the green room. Like I see him on the screen. And he found out that William Lawrence deleted hundreds of old social media posts in which he embraced police and prison abolition. He called for nationalizing fossil fuel companies so that they can end the production. And he attacked moderate Democrats while also writing F the nuclear family home and calling it an isolating, individualistic, violent way of organizing society. How is a nuclear family violent? I don't get, what are you talking about? I don't even know how you can call it isolating or individualistic. How is that? It's a literal family with multiple people. How's that individualistic? He said he envisions a world of free and open migration. Oh, that'll go well. Calling to abolish the Senate. So he's a lunatic. Another lunatic who's pretending not to be a lunatic by deleting all this stuff. When you delete this stuff, you are telling on yourself. And it always makes it worse. Just go. And it's funny because when Abdul El-Sayed was caught deleting all his crazy stuff.
1: Like defund police stuff. Yeah.
0: All that stuff. He's like, I didn't want people to quote it out of context. Well, then why didn't you leave it up so we can see the context that you're pretending is taken out of context? We have all the tweets. What did you mean when you said defund the police? Well,
1: it's nuanced. Okay.
0: There's a nuanced conversation about what defund means and what exactly are police. When I say defund, I just mean we want to take all the money away from them. Yeah, but that we know what the word defund means. Yeah, but is that really defund? Yes, that's exactly what it is. That's precisely what it is. Lawrence even wrote a song inspired by moderate Democrat Joe Manchin's resistance to climate change agenda from the Democrats, saying, our generation says F you for everything. Hurry up and die so that we can get started. Jesus. God. Okay.
1: Sounds like a nice guy.
0: Doesn't he sound like someone you should put into office in a highly competitive race?
1: He sounds like a very sober-minded and wise statesman.
0: Kudos to Kaczynski for running this. Here's my question, and I don't know the answer. Is local media talking about this? It's one thing for CNN or Fox or any of the national outlets to cover this, and they should. It is newsworthy. But are they the only ones covering this? Are Michigan outlets covering this and pointing all of this out? We'll find out. 1-800-465-8774, your text.
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0: Jason Rand Show. Thank you so much for tuning in. I really do appreciate it. There was a piece in the Seattle Times by Gene Balk that looked at the so-called housing crisis in Seattle and argues essentially that the housing crunch isn't merely about zoning or construction costs. It's not about people coming to Seattle and taking up all the housing. That it is a record 44% of households that now have just one person living in it alone. And so the article effectively says the city is burning through far more units per resident than it used to. Even as population growth slows, they're seeing an increasing single population that's keeping the demand for housing high. And on the surface, I get what they're saying, but also the homes that have been created, the apartments, the studios, are meant for single people. It's not meant for two people. So this idea that, well, if one person wasn't going to live in it, it would free it open for two people. No, I don't think that that's the case. But 44% of Seattle households are one person living alone. So it's 170,500 people, according to this article, out of 383,000 total households. You go back to 2015, it was 117,000 people, or 38%. So it went from 38% to 44% of single-person households, which are now the most common household type in the city. Now, it makes sense from 2015 through today that that number goes up. Why? Because we have a larger workforce of Amazon engineers who tend to be younger and single, and they live where they work, close by to their Amazon headquarters in Seattle, and the houses around it, or the apartment units around it, are meant for single family occupants or single people occupant. That's it. We are fifth among the 50 biggest U.S. cities at that number. 44%. Cleveland is actually number one, Atlanta number two, and DC number three. DC makes a lot of sense to me. Number four is Minneapolis. And Balk attributes Cleveland's number to cheap housing and aging retirees, but then looks at the Seattle numbers and said the high earning young professionals who can afford to live alone are in fact living alone. So that's another big piece. Why, especially younger people who move in together, why? It's because they're looking for roommates. They can't afford the housing, but we have a lot of people who make a lot of money here. Nationally, the trend is obviously much higher than what it used to be. That might also be some societal, you know, issues, people not getting married earlier in life as they did in, say, 1950, when that household of single people was at 9%. 2024, it was 29%. Now, the causes beyond what I just said, he lists seniors aging in place instead of downsizing. They say gray divorce, splitting one household into two. Then he points out the younger generation of workers who want the tech jobs, and so they're not getting married. They've got a lot of money. They're not moving in with someone. And they say half of Seattle's adult men and 45% of adult women have never married. They say a wave of studio and one-bedroom deliveries in 2024 and 2025 pushed vacancy up and cooled rent growth. But he doesn't say whether that keeps up, because we obviously don't know. Again, all of this on the surface kind of makes sense to me, but no one is asked. I've not heard anyone really talk about this. And I say this as someone who lives alone. Well, that's technically not true. Did we talk about this? I adopted a dog a couple years ago.
1: Oh, really?
0: Mm-hmm.
1: I had no idea.
0: Yeah, I should
1: wait,
0: start
1: a couple
0: posting,
1: of years ago. Wow.
0: I know. I should start posting photos and videos on our social media.
1: You should get
0: to
1: him
0: show
1: a
0: people that
1: account that's called like the dog D'Artagnan or something.
0: Oh, on Instagram.
1: Can I don't know if that's his name, but it's just a hunch.
0: How did you? Oh my God. Do you have a gift? That's his name. It's D'Artagnan.
1: Oh, wow.
0: But you, okay, but do you know what D'Artagnan is from?
1: The Three Musketeers.
0: How did you know that? Do you know where my dog D'Artagnan is literally from? You'll never get where I got him.
1: I'm in Mexico. I don't know.
0: Did you just say Mexico?
1: Yeah.
0: How did you know? I just talked about this for the first time today. So I technically live with an animal, but I live.
1: I don't know if that counts, but
0: I live alone. And, you know, my apartment complex has a lot of one-bedroom apartment. They've got a couple two-bedrooms, but for the most part, these are one-bedroom apartments. They're not huge. I think my place is like 850 square feet-ish, something like that. And technically, if I had someone to live with me, could we make it work if I was in a relationship? Sure, I guess. It's still kind of cramped. You don't live in the most densely populated parts of Seattle with other people, generally. If you're going to move into the suburbs, where you have a little bit more space. This is how it was designed. Now, if you don't like that, awesome. Figure out the designing issue. Go in and if there were demand for more two-bedroom and three-bedroom homes, we would have more. Because what's to stop any of these apartment complexes, once they have enough people moving out, say, okay, before we reopen everything, looking at the demand, we're going to keep these two homes off the market, we're going to knock down some walls, and we're going to reopen this as a four-bedroom or a three-bedroom apartment. Why wouldn't they do that if there was, there's just, the demand isn't there. At least not yet, and at least not in the downtown core. 1-800-465-8770 for your text messages. 1-800-465-8770. 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
2: to pretend that I'm on the ballot. I'm on the ballot.
24: President Trump at their first ever GOP midterm convention.
2: Just one more time.
24: Fox's Evan Brown was there in Dallas when the president closed out night one, offering a bonus if Republicans win in November and keep control of Congress.
4: Due to his policies of trade negotiations and tariffs, the country has money to hand out.
2: I will issue a dividend to every adult citizen in the United States of America for $5,000.
4: But he warns if Republicans lose this November's congressional elections, the Democrats will work to undo not just his economic policies, but also border control and crime reduction.
24: Now, the president also reiterated he won't let Iran get a nuclear weapon, but he suggests the conflict may not end by the elections. Fox's Jonathan Savage reports there are
5: signs that its consequences are spreading. Iran-backed Houthi rebels in Yemen are getting closer to control over a key maritime trade route, the Bab el-Mandeb Strait. President Trump's advising Iran not to get cute after noting activity had been seen on Pickaxe Mountain, a fortified site near a uranium enrichment plant.
24: And oil prices are up this morning, rising another 1%, and gas has been pumped up another nickel, putting AAA's national average for regular at $4.27 per gallon, and diesel is up again today, hitting a new record high, $5.97. A Democratic senator in Rhode Island, Jack Reed, fended off a primary challenge from progressives, but Rhode Island Governor Dan McKee was primaried out. Helena Foulkes beat McKee by 25 points in the Democratic primary by governor. For governor, that's the first governor in 8 years in any state to lose a primary. 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
25: That heat's going to be out there for one more day.
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13: Thursday, September 10th, 2026. I'm Jessica Rosenthal. The first ever Republican midterm convention is in the books, ending with a keynote address from President Trump, who asked Republican voters to pretend he's on the ballot this November.
14: You saw the president not just play the greatest hits and talk through some of the things he's done in the past, but also give voters and everyone tuning in a sense of what might lie ahead should the elections not go the way he wants them to.
15: I'm Alex Hogan. 25 years after the September 11th attacks that devastated the downtown part of Manhattan, the area is thriving again. And at the heart of the resurgence is the September 11th Memorial and Museum.
16: That this had to be something that was incredibly special, right? That this wasn't just going to be a memorial that was static. It was going to be a place that was a sacred ground where people would come pay their respects. But at the same time, it was going to be part of a living city.
17: And I'm Jason Chaffetz. I've got the final word on the Fox News Rundown.
13: President Trump mentioned a number of tight Senate races and the Republicans he's backing, including Ken Paxton in Texas, Michael Whatley in North Carolina, and Mike Rogers in Michigan. But he told the crowd at the American Airlines Center in Dallas,
2: I'm asking you to pretend that I'm on the ballot. I'm on the ballot. I'm on the ballot.
13: Calling it one of the most important elections because of what he says Democrats would do in power.
2: If we lose, you're going to lose your border. You're going to lose your tax cuts. You're going to lose your safety and security. You're going to lose your wealth.
13: He acknowledged at this first ever Republican midterm convention that history's not on his side. The Republicans face headwinds. The president's poll numbers are in the 30s, but history would dictate the majority losing. The president said if Republicans do win the House and Senate,
2: I will issue a dividend to every adult citizen in the United States of America for $5,000.
13: The internet memes on that began before his hour and 45-minute speech was over. While many of the Republican candidates and incumbents who spoke focused on the threat of higher taxes if Democrats were in power, the president also focused on the Democratic Socialists of America.
2: America has beaten communism before, and we will beat it again. We've beaten it before.
13: But a lot was on the president's mind. He insisted he had to go after Iran to stop them from getting a nuclear weapon. He praised his administration for going after waste, fraud, and abuse, and he promised to get the Save America Act passed.
14: I think to me, the thing that stuck out was the this fact that this event was happening at all.
13: Republican strategist and South and Hill Strategies co-founder Colin Reed.
14: This has never been done before. Conventions are typically during the presidential years, only every 4 years. And what you saw was an attempt to not only rally the faithful and to rekindle the magic of 2024, but also remind voters of the stakes. And you saw the president not just play the greatest hits and talk through some of the things he's done in the past, but also give voters and everyone tuning in a sense of what might lie ahead should the elections not go the way he wants them to.
13: We're also joined by Fox News Radio's Jared Halpern. Jared, I know that $5,000 dividend offer, if Republicans win, caught us all off guard, but it caught you specifically, the part of your brain that knows about checks and balances. You'd mentioned during our evening coverage, you're not sure how this would even work and by or under what authority. What was your take?
0: Well, it's definitely a stick and carrot approach, right? You had the president on the one hand making these warnings about what happens if Democrats win back the House, win back the Senate. So that's the stick. Then the carrot becomes if Republicans are able to hold on to both the House and the Senate, the president says he will be offering what he called dividend checks to every American adult. He sort

0: I know we ran it through the AI and the calculators and all of that. It's about $1 trillion, Jess. That's a lot of money. It would not be covered entirely.
1: That's an interest payment.
0: It's an interest payment. It also wouldn't be entirely covered by what has been brought in yet with tariffs. And it's interesting because there are going to be a lot of Republicans, if they have control of Congress, who are probably going to have thoughts about what this would mean for the deficit, for spending. There have been concerns when Democrats have done these types of stimulus checks that it has caused inflation. They can be inflationary. So just from a pure policy perspective, it'll be interesting to see how Republicans over the next couple of days respond to this proposal by President Trump.
1: Colin, the president said, pretend I'm on the ballot. And Jared said Wednesday night during our coverage, yeah, Democrats would love that too, to have voters pretend you're on the ballot. How dicey is it? Or is this meant to go after a specific group, this convention?
2: Certainly, as it relates to the battle for control of the Senate, many of those races are happening in red states or Republican states, or at least states that President Trump carried handily a couple of years ago. So for those close races, whether it's Iowa or Alaska or Ohio, or some have even suggested that Kansas might be closer than people are thinking, with President Trump on the ballot, that's a really good thing. And he may be speaking to those voters in those states and hoping to help those Republican senators. And then there are other states, but I'll say this, for this White House and this president, there are states like Maine, where Susan Collins is running in a state that Kamala Harris and every other Democrat this century has carried at the presidential level, where she's free to run her own race. And I think you're seeing a level of sophistication with this White House and its political operation, understanding that each of these Senate candidates certainly has to run their own race in their own state, and the message will not be uniform throughout. But there are undoubtedly a lot of red states with a lot of Republican challengers who are closer than anyone with an R hat next to them wants to admit right now, and that's where President Trump can be a huge benefit.
1: Jared, we also heard from the president about Save America. He has been pretty obsessed with this act. For the past, I'd say, 6 months, requiring proof of citizenship to register to vote. He said multiple times it will pass. Will it?
0: Not with the current makeup in Congress, it won't. And this is not something that's going to get done before the midterm elections. Even if that legislation were passed this week, it would be impossible, election officials say, to implement it, as ballots are already being printed. They are being mailed out in a couple of states. Election season is really upon us. The issue is a couple of issues. One, Democrats, by and large, are opposed to this. You're not going to get over that 60-vote threshold in the Senate. But there are some Republicans who at least want to see some changes, some modifications, especially over the limits to mail-in voting. There are rural Republican states where mail-in balloting is very popular. It is very easy. It is something that they don't want to take away. And so even among Republicans, there is a sense that there may need to be some modifications, may need to be some tweaks.
1: And Colin, this idea that Republicans can buck the trend, right? That they can somehow pull this out and keep their majority despite, what history tells us. When Democrats only need 3 seats in the House and 4 in the Senate, is this even doable?
2: Well, look, the House majority was always hanging by a thread. The moment President Trump won his election 2 years ago, just by virtue of the numbers being so small and the nature of a second midterm election. Of course, redistricting and the battle there over the last 2 years have given Republicans anywhere between a 5 to 10 to 15 seat just buffer. But that may not be enough to necessarily hold back the national wave. What Republicans do have going for them is many of these candidates who are in these really tough seats. And I look at like a guy like Mike Lawler in New York 17 or Brian Fitzpatrick down in Pennsylvania. These are guys who have run and won in tough climates, in seats that are always hanging by the margins and have kind of been through this ringer before. And that can't be discounted, because it's not as though this is their first rodeo. They didn't just fall off the turnip truck yesterday. And if guys like that can hang on, that can be the difference in these really close margins. But look, anyone who's being honest with you knows that House

0: majority for the Republicans. It was hanging by a thread 2 years ago, and right now that's about as good as you can say it's going to be come 54 days from now.
1: And Colin, what do you think the most effective strategy is here? Because I heard a lot of Republicans ahead of the president speaking, talking about how if Democrats win or take power, that they will raise Americans' taxes, that they will get rid of, you know, no taxes on tips and overtime and Social Security. And then the president spoke, and he mentioned that as well, but he also really focused on this idea of socialism, communism, that it, you know, that it has to be defeated. Is that the way to go? Is it taxes, or is it, you know, this threat of communism, or is it both?
0: It could be both, because, I mean, he's factually correct. There was a massive vote or a significant vote to determine whether or not taxes went up or taxes stayed at their current levels. And every single Republican voted one way in terms of keeping them at their current level or lowering them. And every other Democrat voted the other way. So that is a factually accurate statement. Democrats never met a tax he or she didn't like. But the other thing is, on the socialism part of this, I mean, I looked back at some of these other midterm elections this century. And 2006 with George W. Bush, 2014 with Barack Obama, and then 2022 with Joe Biden, just three to draw parallels from. I mean, that was kind of a similar situation to what we're in now. But in all those instances, the arguments between the parties were more narrow. They were more defined. They were over a single certain issue. Right now, there's a large swath of the Democratic Party that is proposing to fundamentally realter the foundation of America. And they want to do away with the Supreme Court and get rid of Congress and get rid of the presidency and do all these crazy things that just had never been proposed before. So we're in uncharted waters because we don't know how voters are going to react to that or if it's just a bridge too far for many of them. And that's a case that Republicans can make to voters if they do it succinctly, because the socialism, communism, whatever you want to call it, those policies should and won't sell.
1: And Jared, the president said he's going to travel a lot over these next couple months. He mentioned 35 swing races. This is what he does, right? He comes alive on the trail. We don't know yet if it will help, but either way, is this his way of saying, like, I'm working for it, I'm trying?
2: Yeah, listen, President Trump has said, and we heard it last night, that he wants this election to be about him. Pretend that I am on the ballot. In many ways, he said, I am on the ballot. And so this is the president trying to show that he has skin in the game. And by the way, you mentioned all of that traveling the president says he is going to do over the next 54 days. He said at a White House event last week that Alaska is one of those states he's going to go to. You have Dan Sullivan, the Republican senator, who is in a very tight reelection bid against the former Congresswoman Mary Peltola. President Trump said he is going to go to Alaska. I don't know if that's going to be a day trip. I've actually done a day trip to Alaska with President Trump. Air Force One can make that. It's a little bit easier than flying commercial, but it shows again that the president's going to go where he is going to be most useful. I would not anticipate, for instance, him doing maybe an event with other Republican Senate candidates, right? I don't think he would go to Maine, for instance. That probably doesn't help Susan Collins, but it certainly is going to help somebody like Ken Paxton, who is running for the Republican seat in Texas. He is being outspent. President Trump is putting money into that race. The president said he would go to Texas as many times as it takes. He knows that there are some deficits here that need to be made up by Ken Paxton. So it is, again, I think a sign that President Trump is going to have some skin in the game, understands that he can be a turnout machine, because midterms are always a turnout election. The party out of power traditionally is much more enthusiastic about midterm elections than the party in power. There is always a very large drop off between turnout in a midterm election versus a presidential election. Those are trends that President Trump is going to have to reverse if Republicans are going to win and hold on to their majorities, slim as they may be, in both the House and the Senate.
0: Jared just made a really important point. Alaska, that's a state that President Trump won by 13 points 2 years ago. Texas, that's a state that President Trump won by 14. Ohio was 11. Iowa, 13. So those are huge, wide, double-digit margins. None of those Senate races right now are anywhere close to that margin right now whatsoever. So if the president goes to each of those states and he parks himself there and he campaigns next to those Republican senators or in challengers in those four states, to give a snapshot, that's a place where he can really make a difference. And by the way, if all four of those states go Republican, it's really hard to see a Democratic takeover of the Senate. So that's an example of how he can be really useful useful down the stretch in terms of playing where he's useful, playing where he's strongest, and doing his best to get the base fired up, get the party rallying up behind him, and get people out to vote. And that's what I think this convention is attempting to kickstart that process.
1: All right, tonight, night two, we will be back on the air for coverage, and we will hear from Vice President J.D. Vance. He will be the keynote speaker the final night, the second night of this Republican midterm convention. South and Hill Strategies co-founder Colin Reed and Fox News Radio's Jared Halperin, thanks for joining.
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3: 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At what's happening from the Fox News Rundown.
13: Good morning. It's Thursday, September 10, 2026. I'm Ted Lindner. This is the Fox News Rundown. President Trump, the keynote speaker at the first ever Republican midterm convention in Dallas. The president speaking for well over an hour on Wednesday night, saying there's a lot at stake and the country will look bleak if the Democrats win in November.
14: You're going to lose your border. 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And
13: the president set to speak again as the convention wraps up tonight. And today marks 1 year since conservative activist Charlie Kirk was killed on the campus of Utah Valley University. I'm Ted Lindner on the Fox News Rundown.
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21: There's an inflation update today. The producer price index, prices at the wholesale level, will be released for August. Tomorrow, the consumer price index for the month comes out. Jimmy Lee, CEO at Wealth Consulting Group, hopes the Federal Reserve will look at more than just inflation readings when it decides whether to increase interest rates next week.
22: I'm not as concerned about inflation once we get the war to end and oil prices, I think, will come down sharply. I think we should be more worried about growth in the future when you look out a little longer.
21: Earnings come out today from Macy's and RH, also Adobe and Oracle. Weekly claims for unemployment benefits also come out today, and existing home sales for August are released. It's believed sales cooled from July. That's your Fox Business Report. I'm Jenny Coselda, invested in you.
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23: I'm Taylor Riggs, and this is the Fox Business Report.
21: Macy's is holding up better than expected. It topped earnings estimates, and it's raising expectations for the year. The department store giant is in the middle of a turnaround plan. Macy's says it was helped by a tariff refund in the recent quarter, and sales rose in the period. It's also predicting sales will rise for the entire year. Apple shares are up more than 1% after it unveiled its first foldable smartphone yesterday, priced at just under $2,000. The Wall Street Journal says Apple did raise prices for iPhones, but not as much as some analysts projected. Apple's dealing with higher prices for memory and storage chips. Stock futures are mostly higher. Crude oil prices rose again on continued Mideast hostilities. Brent crude, the global benchmark, has been as high as $102 a barrel. That's your Fox Business Report. I'm Jenny Coselda, invested in you.

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1: All week, Americans have been honoring the lives of those lost on September 11th and the heroes who stepped up in a time of crisis. The attacks left Lower Manhattan devastated.
2: It's like a war zone here. We have never seen anything like it. It is bad, extremely bad.
3: At the end of the day, it's difficult because you can reflect and you can, and when you're walking away or when you're coming in the morning, you can actually look and see what's going on. You know how tough it is. The devastation is just unbelievable. You can't even imagine.
1: And at the time, there were questions about whether Lower Manhattan or New York City could ever really recover. More than two decades later, and after $20 billion in public and private investment, a massive redevelopment project has created 10 million square feet of office space, nearly 500,000 square feet of retail, and a brand new transportation hub, and of course, the 9/11 Memorial and Museum. Located at the World Trade Center, the 8-acre tribute uses media, witness accounts, and monumental artifacts to help visitors understand the personal stories of loss, recovery, and hope that emerged from those attacks. It also provides educational resources for teachers, students, and families and future generations to understand the impact of that day. But navigating the challenges and planning and rebuilding the memorial and the infrastructure, it was no easy task. As we reflect on 25 years, what does the role of the museum have to play in the future?
4: 25 years is a period of time where we've gone through so much. And so many people like myself actually lived through this experience, actually saw the first planes hit, watched the buildings collapse.
1: Scott Reckler is a trustee and vice chair of the National September 11th Memorial and Museum, as well as the chairman and CEO of real estate firm RXR.
4: You know, it was a moment that changed our lives, my life and my generation's life forever. And so what this museum is about is, and the memorial is about, is not only for people to come and pay their respects for those that we lost and those heroes that ran to help people in need, but also to provide people with the education and the memory and the history of what happens when hate and extremism isn't dealt with properly and how, you know, you can have something so horrific happen on a day like this.
1: And how do you connect with a generation that wasn't alive for 9/11? They don't have any memories of where they were, what they were doing, and what it felt like to see that, witness that.
4: So I think part of it is we share the stories. Part of it, we go into the classrooms, and we have now, you know, education where we're reaching 5 million people around the country where we're able to teach them about 9/11, the lessons learned from 9/11. And then we have a visionary network where people that were family members or had friends or people that lived in Lower Manhattan and had some experience with 9/11 are now coming together as advocates and teachers themselves. And these are people in their 20s and 30s. And we have now 600 of these, this visionary network that comes together and really is out there as ambassadors for the museum.
1: So I want to talk about some of the editorial decisions and conversations that took place around creating this museum and memorial. When you have a moment of such mass tragedy, how do you create exhibits and design them in a way that transports and takes people back to that moment, but it also has to be in a way that's moving and educational, but respectful at the same time?
4: You know, that's a very good question. And, you know, I think looking back at it, what it really took was it took some passing of time, right? Because the emotions were so raw and there were so many different stakeholders. There were the family members that lost their loved ones. There were a lot of the government agencies that were involved. There were, you know, private sector people that lost their buildings. There was elected officials that had visions. There was all these visions of what had to come together. And I think ultimately what people realized was that this had to be something that was incredibly special, right? That this wasn't just going to be a memorial that was static. It was going to be a place that was a sacred ground where people would come pay their respects. But at the same time, it was going to be part of a living city. And the goal was to rebuild this so that it actually built back our city better and stronger and created a place where it had that sense of peacefulness, a sense of sacred feelings to it, but at the same time, a sense of life. And that really, when you come go to the museum memorial today, you see that. You see this park. You see, you know, these great fountains. You see people having lunch on the bench. You can go to the Performing Arts Center. There's 10 million square feet of office buildings that are around it. So it is alive and a place where it's still so sacred for the people that we lost. So, you know, you almost feel like you're rebuilding as a means to pay the respect for those that we lost and for those that, you know, came to the aid of the city at that time. And it's really been something that sort of helped, been a renaissance for Lower Manhattan. It wasn't just the 16 acres. It's now created a Lower Manhattan that's three times as large in terms of the number of people that live in Lower Manhattan. And what used to be a 9-to-5 part of our city is now a 7-day-a-week, 24 hours a day, families there, schools open, parks, culture, you know, a really vibrant neighborhood.
1: Well, there was a big debate about what the future of that part of the city should look like. So now, of course, hindsight is 2020, but looking at what it looks like now with the rebuilding, the reconstruction, do you think that there is the right balance between how much of this area is dedicated to remembering and how much is focused on building for the future of New York?
4: Yeah, so I lived in the heart of that debate. I got involved in the project in 2011 when many of the stakeholders and family members, there was so much conflict that the project and the rebuilding was paralyzed. And I was asked by the governor to become vice chairman of the Port Authority and help to find ground to move this forward. And going through that process and navigating those passions, you know, we found that by bringing all the stakeholders, government, the family members, private sector, civic and community people together, you know, we coalesce around this vision that I think anyone you ask today would say this is the model of how you would rebuild something if you were ever in a situation like this, where you take a disaster, a horrific event, and from that you build something that spawns life and longevity and energy back into the city.
1: So given that you were really involved in all these conversations, kind of being in the middle of it, is there anything that you think that whether it's New Yorkers or people across the country might not realize or appreciate about what went into all of those conversations?
4: Yeah, I think the big takeaway, right, this is that we're not just celebrating September 11th in my mind. It's also the lessons we learned about September 12th, right? And September 12th was about people coming together for each other, for the sense that while we may have disagreements, you know, we're neighbors, we're citizens together. And when you're hit with a crisis, that's when you show your best as people, right? And then the sense of civic commitment, the sense of responsibility. And that's what you saw everywhere. If you went down in Lower Manhattan when they were rebuilding, that sense of responsibility, even if you were the construction workers, you know, on the steel, you know, up, you know, 75 stories up, you did this not because it was a job, but you did it because you wanted to rebuild, because it was the right thing to do for the city and the country.
1: Yeah, so as someone so deeply involved in the redevelopment, do you have any ideas of what that could look like in 5-10 years and looking at Lower Manhattan?
4: Yeah, you know, we're seeing more and more conversions of older office buildings into more residential, right? So it's really becoming a beacon of where young professionals are living in a very diverse economy where you have tech, finance, media, all have offices down there. And the lifestyle gets better and better, right? With the more people, there's the more restaurants, there's the more engagement, there's the more energy. And you know, I think we're seeing a whole nother wave of new development in Lower Manhattan.
1: Now, let's go back for a moment to the memorial and the museum. When people walk through, is there one specific exhibit or artifact that you think strikes people in general, visitors, the most when they leave?
4: The experience itself is a mosaic of exhibits that holistically give people a sense of feeling, a sense of enlightenment when you leave, a sense of encouragement, a sense of resiliency of being able to live through this and watch it come back together. And also gives you a sense to, you know, what it means to be an American, right? That you know, there's a new exhibit that we've just opened, that will be open actually September 12th, but just this is just now to the public. It's called In Their Honor, 25 years of 9/11 inspired service. And it's about the people that came together, you know, after 9/11 and during the horrific day to provide service. And whether that was the people that were running towards and trying to rescue people, whether it was the people that helped get the site prepared and for the building, whether it was the people that have now educated others about it or helped family members through it, we're just trying to really demonstrate that you can give service. And to the points we've discussed, yeah, in today's world, you know, 9/12 really is a real important example of, you know, how as a community that could be so divisive, how important it is to know when things get tough, we come together. And that's what Americans been all about throughout our entire history. And that's why I never bet against New York. I never bet against America.
1: So I want to take you back to that day and to some of the memories and stories that you've heard of that day, being so entrenched in all of this and having such a big hand in the memorial and the museum. Is there one story, is there one moment that you think back on the most?
4: I'll give you one personal moment for me, which was after watching the planes and what was happening down there and the buildings collapse. I began the exodus uptown with a lot of others that were leaving Lower Manhattan at the time. And I'll never forget, there was, you know, F-15s flying over the city. And there was this one woman that was standing in the middle of the avenue looking down where the World Trade Center used to be. And she was screaming, "Daddy, Daddy, Daddy." And these two strangers just came and cuddled her like she was their own daughter, right? And then, and you looked at that moment, you looked at everyone together, and you realized that no matter who you were no longer a stranger, right? We were in this together. We were a community, and we were going to do whatever we needed to do to get everyone through the difficult day that that we had and the difficult rebuilding period we had to go through.
1: Well, thank you for your time and all of the rebuilding effort that you have put in, and we appreciate you breaking it down for us today.
4: Thank you so much. I appreciate it.
1: We thank Scott Reckler for joining us today. 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
12: Fox News, I'm CJ Papa. President Trump speaking for nearly 2 hours during the first ever Republican midterm convention, promising a cash bonus if his party wins the election.
13: $5,000 to every American adult. That would have a price tag of an estimated $1.3 trillion, leading to some criticism from Democrats that it would essentially be a bribe for voters and would increase the deficit and inflation.
12: Fox's Bill Malusian in Dallas. The convention wraps up tonight. Turning Point USA holds Freedom Built to Last, honoring its founder and leader, Charlie Kirk, assassinated on this day a year ago. Tonight's event at Utah Valley University, where he was killed. 23-year-old Tyler Robinson will stand trial for his murder. More pain at the pump, the price of gas rising quickly 12 cents over the past 2 days, stopping at $4.27 a gallon for regular. That from AAA.

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1: The defending Super Bowl champion Seahawks beat the Patriots 13-10 in the NFL season opener. Josh Jobe picking off Drake May in the end zone with 21 seconds left on the clock to seal the victory. Seahawks quarterback Sam Darnold sent for an MRI later today. He left the game with a hip injury after just five plays. It's lucky seven for the Dodgers. L.A. wins their seventh straight, a 14-1 round of the Reds, but the team placing superstar Shohei Ohtani on the 15-day injured list. The MLB leading Milwaukee Brewers sweep the Chicago Cubs 8-6, and in tennis, men's top seed Alexander Zverev advancing to the semifinals at the U.S. Open. That's your sports on the Fox News Rundown. I'm Frank Lanza.
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3: How good's Oklahoma? You're going there. Big Noon will be there. What do you see in that?
4: I really like their coach, Venerables. I coached against him. I think he's one of the finest defensive coaches I've ever gone against. I think they struggled early in his career, but, you know, your first job's Oklahoma. And you're following Stoops and Lincoln Riley, and then all of a sudden, man, it's on you. But I think they're really playing well. I love their quarterback. I'm going to do a segment on him, John Mateer. He's a little baby Tebow. I mean, I call him the money player because in money down, and a guy on their staff called him that actually too. Third down, fourth down in red zone, Mateer is your guy. And I think Oklahoma's really good. I think they're a playoff team.
5: For Outkicks, don't at me. I'm Dan Dockich, and this is Fox News Rundown.
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9: September 10th is the day I'm going to remember all too vividly. It's the day that Charlie Kirk, speaking at Utah Valley University in Utah, he was assassinated, and I was there. It was one of the most scary, difficult, horrific things that I, along with nearly 3,000 other people, witnessed. It was the middle of the day. It was sunny. It was hot. I was standing over on the shade. I had family members in the sun watching. My eyes were trained on Charlie Kirk as it happened. And then a shot rang out. It was loud. I can still hear it in my own head. I can kind of feel the emotion of that moment. And I saw him take that bullet, and it was horrific. The whole crowd just instantly hit the deck. Many of them were already sitting, but they crouched down even lower. And then a few moments later, people started screaming. And then a few more moments, people started running. You didn't know if it was the first of 50 shots. You just did not know. Nobody could tell quite where it was coming from, but it was clear that Charlie was hit and the scramble was on. And there was a hesitation in my own step, trying to figure out, where do I go? Because you don't want to be led into something else that might be a bigger ambush. I got on the phone to call my family who were there, telling them just run, get out of there, get to the car, and not only get to the car, but then leave. And it was an emotional time. And I hope we never forget. It's the time of remembering 9/11, but 9/10. The assassination of Charlie Kirk was also a horrific event. He was one of the great leaders of the conservative movement, could articulate a message. And really, I think his lasting message will be so many things, but one of which was we may disagree, but if we can't talk, then violence is the consequence. And unfortunately, somebody used the violence to take out that amazing voice who just wanted to make the country better, wanted to live the American dream, to build families, to go on a religious journey where people can believe in something bigger. These were all good, positive messages. So as we are here today on September 10th, I think it's also important to remember Charlie Kirk and that assassination. May God bless him and his family. I'm Jason Chaffetz, Fox News contributor and host of the Jason in the House podcast.
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17: People love Trump politics. I'm Dave Anthony, Fox News. The president just wrote that on Truth Social, posting the first night of the first ever Republican midterm convention was far bigger and better than anyone thought possible.
18: I'm asking you to let us finish the job we began with the greatest 2 years in the history of the presidency.
17: And he offered what he calls a Trump dividend. 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
18: You're going to lose your border. You're going to lose your tax cuts. You're going to lose your safety and security. You're going to lose your wealth.
17: Now, Democrats blame the president for a surge in gas prices in the Iran conflict. Regular gas has gone up 12 cents the last 2 days, and AAA has diesel at a record high this morning, $5.97 per gallon. And speaking of Iran, we are learning that the missile attack the other night that went after a U.S. base in Jordan left 8 fighter jets damaged along with a subsonic attack aircraft, but there were no American casualties in that. We just got an inflation update on on wholesale prices.
19: Up 0.4%. The year-over-year, this is the headline, came in at 5.4%. That is a little bit hotter than expected.
17: Fox Business Network Cheryl Cassone, that annual wholesale inflation rate is about 0.5% higher than in July. 4 years before the next census, a big change is being proposed to limit the count to only U.S. citizens and permanent residents.
20: The changes would also drop race and ethnicity questions that have been on the census since 1790. President Trump has long complained that immigrants living in the U.S. illegally are included in the national count, and in his first term, he tried to add a citizenship question to the 2020 census, but was blocked by the U.S. Supreme Court. The Constitution's 14th Amendment calls for political representatives to be apportioned based on the, quote, whole number of persons in each state.
17: That's Tanya J. Powers. 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
5: Si, senor.
4: A dimly lit room deep within the bowels of the Armstrong and Getty Communications compound. And hey, y'all, today, Thursday, little Friday, we're toiling under the title of the show.
5: America's two parties battle to out-incompetent each other. Or if you prefer, AI? Uh-oh.
4: Yeah, as we were saying yesterday, it was one of the headlines of the day, should have been the headline of the day, that...
5: Should have been the only story of the day.
4: Should have been the only story of the day. The guy who was from Anthropic and ChatGPT who quit and said, you know, in the hallways, they're discussing all of mankind dying by the end of the decade. They talk about this on a regular basis.
5: Right.
4: And it did make a lot of newscasts. It got a lot of attention, a lot of articles written about it. So we'll play you some of that a little bit later and talk about it. It's just a heck of a thing.
5: Well, let me summarize the reaction amongst those in the know to that high-profile resignation. There was practically no, and practically 100%,
4: really?
5: From heavyweights. Oh, yeah, they were like, oh, yeah, yeah, I'd put it at least 10%. Including guys who are currently employed at, for instance, Amadeus outfit. I can never remember which one is which.
4: So wild.
5: Not OpenAI.
6: Anthropic.
5: Thank you, yes.
4: That is so wild. I mean, if you release a product in the United States that kills three people, it gets pulled off the shelf, or you can't sell it, or there's lawsuits, or it gets a lot of attention.
5: Sure, the David Muirs of the world act as if it's the greatest disaster to confront mankind, yes.
4: And we got a new product where a whole bunch of people were going to say, you know, there's around a 10% chance it wipes out all of humanity. What?
5: Yeah, not three people, not 300 people, all people. Oh, boy.
4: It's so absurd.
5: Yeah.
4: Anyway, we will talk about that a little bit later. Cool. I did not watch 1 second of the midterm convention, and I will keep my promise again tonight. But
5: oh,
4: we have
5: my
4: some.
5: God.
4: We have some.
5: Really? I listened to all 2 hours of Trump's speech.
4: He spoke for almost 2 hours. If you didn't watch it, that's a long speech.
5: I'm reminded of the wise words of John Lydon, a.k.a. Johnny Rotten of the Sex Pistols, when told that Bruce Springsteen played four-hour shows. He said, why does he do that to his fans? Does he hate them?
7: Ain't nobody got time for that.
5: That's what I'm saying.
4: Boy, that's a long speech.
5: It's torturous.
4: Since I was
5: and at one point, he says, I can just talk all night because y'all love me and I love you.
4: Even when the crowd was roaring a lot,
5: yeah.
4: Even when I was a little kid, I'd watch conventions and I would think, who are those people that are so excited about this? And I didn't know anything. I was a little kid. I didn't understand any of the dynamics. And I thought, who are these people and why are they so excited? As an adult, I'm really confused. The longer I've been around and all, I don't understand who can get that excited about political events like that. Especially when it's not like the new thing. Some new thing came along and could change one particular policy. I can get pretty, but just the overall, just kind of general go to an event and cheer like crazy for 3 hours. I don't get it.
5: I think your blind spot here. And it's definitely not a moral failing, is you can't relate to people who want power. Because people close to power, who they're the official delegate. In fact, I'm the assistant head delegate from Iowa or whatever. Man, they love that. That's who they are. They revel in it. Revel in being in those circles. And then as they rise up a little bit and somebody, kids, you ought to run for Congress sometime. They just, oh, my God, that's like animal lust in their hearts. And a lot of those super politically active people, that's the way they're made.
4: Well, the highlight, one of the many highlights, you get to our speeches a lot, is him coming out, and we'll play it later, coming out and saying, and I'm going to get, if we win back Congress and the Senate, everybody gets $5,000. Everybody cheers like crazy. Mm. And apparently that was quite the shock to a lot of people, even fairly close to him, that he came out and said, everybody gets $5,000. Call it the Trump dividend. If we hold on to the House and win the Senate.
5: It's as if he just says crazy, yes. which Jesus doesn't mean.
4: At the time, he just said everyone, and then it became, with a little more details being unveiled, adults, and then adults of a certain income bracket, I guess. But
5: I've already spent mine.
4: I don't think you qualify, but
5: No.
4: If every adult in America got $5,000, it would be $1.2 trillion is what it would. That's the amount of money it would be, which is a lot.
5: Wow. Damn it. I pimped out my golf cart. I mean, I got speakers like crazy, Jeep shaking speakers. I got the purple lights in the undercarriage. I got the big mag wheels, custom wheels. They're $700 each. Now, great. Now I don't qualify.
4: Probably shouldn't spend it ahead of time like that. But.

0: It's promised.
1: Some people are calling it basically a bribe.
0: In what way?
1: Yeah, explain that.
0: Oh, my
1: Expound.
0: God.
1: I'm not
2: every
1: following.
2: Day. Every night. Every night I go to bed and I think, all right, that's as crazy as the world can get. And every morning I wake up and find out I was wrong.
1: I don't know. I mean, I pay a lot of taxes. I don't know about y'all, but getting 5,000 of it back doesn't break my heart. But just in general, a $1.2 trillion, if we hang on to the house, everybody gets it. All right. I guess that's what we do now.
0: Oh, golly. Of course, when we're breathing in the AI-generated supervirus, none of this is going to matter very much, which brings us to another topic we'll have to touch on. Various sages and experts are now answering the question that several of our beloved listeners had yesterday. Okay, all right. Even if I accept the fact that AI is going to kill all of us within 10 years, how? What
1: right.
0: will that look
1: yeah.
0: like?
1: Yeah, I was surprised that nobody got into the details, at least yesterday in the early discussions, of in what way we're dying. Is AI come for us and kill us in our sleeps with lasers or hammers or something like that? Or is it a virus or wars or?
0: Right, right. There are a variety of tantalizing possibilities, so stay tuned.
1: Wow. Okay. Like you said, that should have been the only story all day yesterday.
0: And in sports scores? What do you mean in sports scores? We're doomed. Who cares?
1: It's extraordinarily hot in Georgia. Should we talk about that? No, how about the fact that all of mankind is going to be dead? Any other product, like there's a new car, make up a name of a car, it's been developed, it's electric, it gets blah, blah, blah, it only costs this much, but it kills 1 out of 10 people.
0: Right. Right.
1: Nobody's going to buy that.
0: Go berserk. Yeah. Oh, hey, I just came up with something clever, which is odd. Surprising if you know me. So we were texting last night to Hanson and Jack and I about the news story in the AI is going to kill us all thing. And I mistakenly said, grab some audio. They led with it on CBS News. And then I realized, well, no, wait a minute. It was the second story after severe weather. Because, of course, it was severe weather. But here's the clever idea I just came up with. Here's what you got to think every time you see these stupid newscasts doing this. Let's see. Record heavy rain caused exciting footage in Mississippi this weekend. The hurricane hit Hawaii, causing exciting footage. Because that's what it's all about.
1: Man, if that's
0: causing video, we'll show you.
1: Well, nobody watches most of these shows we mentioned, but
0: true,
1: they're on the air for a reason. And I mean, Ford buys commercials on them and everything like that. And I can't believe that some of y'all, that's what you want out of your life. What's the best video in the last 24 hours of a tree blowing in the wind with rain? That's what I need for my day.
0: Really? I don't know. And to me, it's just like porn, man. I see a tree, you know, swaying really hard in the rain. I get used to that. I need to see a tree knocked down. Then I need to see a tree flying through the air. Then I need to see a tree flying through the air impaling a guy. I just need harder core weather video. Tony DeCopel, bent-nosed jackass David Muir. Come on, give it to me.
1: Speaking of porn and AI, we had quite a discussion about sex dolls and how they're becoming more and more popular and more sophisticated. We did that in the One More Thing podcast. We'll have to bring you a little bit of that information on the radio show. It's pretty danged interesting in a lot of different ways. I mean, there are jokes to be made. There was humor in the podcast. Some people were immature in their jokes. It was disappointing in the One More Thing podcast.
0: About sex dolls.
1: Some people went sophomoric on this topic, but it did happen. So if you would like to find the One More Thing podcast, you should check it out. But we'll give you a little more details. There's so many different angles to it that are fascinating. And it's going to have an effect on, you know, we already don't couple and have sex and have kids. If porn has anything to do with it, it's about to just be energized in a way that mankind has never seen.
0: Yes, it seems clear to me that an alternative lifestyle, call it religious, philosophical, is going to solidify soon, and you're going to hear about it a lot. People who reject the excesses of modern technology, because I think that feeling is already burbling in a lot of people. But, I mean, now we're going beyond the already twisted, sick, depressed, anxious,

0: porn obsessed, click desperate, you know, society we've already got into truly bizarre realms. And I don't know, speaking for myself, I'm definitely getting more and more serious about my I'll be in the woods if you need me thoughts. Just a rejection of all of this. It's unhealthy for the soul. Why would you embrace it just because it exists? Particularly if you consider yourself a person who has, I was going to say who is religious, but you might just have a philosophy of life that's not tied to religion. Maybe you're a Socrates guy or something. I was just reading great stuff about Socrates, but it's absolutely of that brand to reject this stuff. Fornication exists. I reject that. Drug abuse exists. I reject that. I can give you a thousand examples because it's terrible for my soul. I'm telling you, non-techitarians or whatever we're going to call ourselves, that's going to be the biggest thing within a year or two.
1: Within a year or two? Well, that's a prediction.
0: Mm. Yes, Michael.
2: These dolls are for people that do not want to put out the effort to have a real relationship. They're just selfish.
1: There's or path of the least resistance, at least. But yeah, there's a lot to that. We'll be talking about that more. We got to start the show officially. I'm Jack Armstrong. He's Joe Getty. And on this is Thursday, September 10th, the year 2026. We're Armstrong and Getty, and we approve of this program.
0: Let's begin then officially, according to FCC rules and regs. Here we go at Mark.
3: Shotgun snap to May. He's looking right. He's pressured off balance, throw to the right, and he throws an interception in the end zone. What was he thinking? Ball picked off on the right side of the end zone. Seattle has it with a touchback.
1: Replay of the Super Bowl last night to kick off the NFL season. Same result. More exciting game, closer game, but same result. And Joe said yesterday, the thing about the NFL is your best player can go down. Somebody lands on their knee and they go down. The quarterback who won the Super Bowl last year, out five plays into the season.
0: Mm-hmm.
1: And whoops. Yeah, that can happen. But anyway, I'm 0-1 in our family football pool because I had the Patriots. So what are you going to do?
0: You suck.
1: Katie's got the headlines. So many good stories to get into today. Stay here.
4: Armstrong and Getty.
1: Think financial planning is just for the suit and tie crowd? 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
1: Hey, Katie, I'm sending you a headline just in case you don't have it. I mean, this is last second stuff here. This is last
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1: second
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3: Here we go.
1: Because
3: I'll just rewrite the whole thing, Jack.
1: Because I think that's really interesting. So we got the headlines we're going to do now, and then we're going to get into some of the deeper news stuff, and we'll play some clips from Trump's almost two-hour speech last night. So that's all coming up.
4: The question that plagues me is, who is reporting what? Let's find out. It's the lead story with Katie Green. Katie, hit it.
3: All right, we're going to start with the Alphabet Network's ABC. Bessent warns of, quote, socialist hellscape and touts the tariffs. From NBC, quote, I'm on the ballot. Trump tries to energize his base by placing himself front and center. And CNN, GOP heads into the general election with a significant enthusiasm deficit.
1: Which usually happens in midterms after you win the presidency, like just practically always. So.
3: From the Chicago Times, a pilot of the Amazon cargo plane that careened off the Miami runway warned it was coming in too fast.
1: Yeah, so they get on the horn and say, hey, dude, you're coming in a little hot here.
4: And apparently the two pilots were not working well with each other and had a disagreement. I say we abort the landing. I say we apply the brakes. Abort the landing. Apply the brakes. And then people are dead.
1: Wow. I kind of assumed this was practically automated at this point.
4: Yes. Me too.
3: From the New York Post, how Lindsey Clancy's criminal case could help her leverage, quote, million-dollar settlement in lawsuit against the doctors.
1: Oh, suing the doctors.
3: Yeah.
1: Well, that, unless there's an egregious something, we can't go down that road. Because I've had enough family members, as I've talked about before, with the various things and on the various medications. They're guessing. They're doing the best they can, trying different medications. The human brain's very complicated.
3: Right? It is very complicated.
4: Tempted to play that woman, her editorial that we played from yesterday. That was so good. There are more
3: Please
4: important
3: do.
4: Things to talk about, but it was very, very good about this case.
3: It needs to be, it needs to come back because this is now one of my jihads. I'm over this.
1: Yeah, we should play that coming up for anybody who didn't hear it. It was so good.
4: Okay.
3: From the Washington Post, for years they warned that AI could kill all humans, and now people are listening.
1: Cool. For years.
3: Yeah,
1: the whole
3: right.
1: thing's been around like a cup of coffee.
3: USA Today, Apple reveals the first foldable iPhone in dramatic new photos.
1: Man, I watched a bunch of the videos.
3: It.
1: Oh, me too. That thing freaking looks slick,
3: Dude.
1: Doesn't it?
3: Oh, I
1: that
3: want
1: is
3: it.
1: Awesome. Awesome.
3: Feetfinder.com / Katie Green.
1: Katie's going to start selling pics of her feet to afford the $2,000 phone.
4: Solid plan.
3: From Study Finds, is pumpkin spice latte the worst drink on the fall coffee shop menu? Many say yes.
1: Okay, so it's a backlash after all these years?
3: Uh-huh.
4: Wow.
3: And finally, from the Babylon Bee, God promises to spare Massachusetts if the state can find 12 competent jurors.
1: Yeah. I like the crowd that, for social media reasons, jumps on the pumpkin spice latte bandwagon for a while. And then when it seems like it would be popular to turn on it, you turn on it publicly on your social media. I don't know. I have a radio show, so I don't know what it's like to only have an audience through social media, I guess.
4: Not healthy.
1: Some serious wisdom about the Clancy trial, if you haven't heard it. It's really interesting.
0: Armstrong and Getty.
1: Your car can be a spy. Here's a true story proving it. A guy's car insurance jumped over 20%. No accidents, no tickets. 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
1: The jury notice in the mail, so I have to call after 5 o'clock this afternoon to see if my group is supposed to go in tomorrow, which would be during the show. So I'll know at 5 o'clock. I missed the last one. I checked on my group, thought I didn't see my number, but apparently it was on there. Anyway, I got a nasty letter from whatever government, county, I guess, and I can't miss again.
2: Or I'll 6 months in solitary for people like you.
1: I'll be in cuffs. Criminals. So right. I hope I'm here tomorrow just because I have a fair number of things I want to talk about around the whole 25th anniversary of 9/11, which I was listening to the National Review podcast yesterday, and they were going to do a big 9/11 thing, and I thought, I have no interest in this. And it turned out to be pretty damned interesting to get back into that mode of what a big deal that was and what it means and what it still means and how we reacted and the good things and the bad things and all that stuff. I found it pretty interesting, so we'll get into that conversation tomorrow.
2: I won't listen to that because we're the only podcast that exists. But I was reminded recently of the unbelievable slew of Islamist attacks within 18 months or so of 9/11 in Europe, in Mali. Hundreds and hundreds and hundreds of people slaughtered going about their daily lives by Islamists. And how we've kind of fallen asleep to that threat, a recurring theme, but more on that to come. So the Lindsey Clancy trial has gotten a tremendous amount of attention, and I think ultimately for the good, as society is confronting some of the tendencies that you see these days, particularly in blue states, one of which is the idea that, and you see this in leftist politics too, geopolitically, nobody has any agency. All there are victims and oppressors, and the oppressed can't be asked to take responsibility for anything. You know, and this may seem like a stretch, but hang with me. The quote unquote Palestinians, they had to slaughter, rape and burn families alive and the rest of it because they're being oppressed. They can't help it. They have no agency. They can't choose. And you can draw a line in leftist politics to blue, Massachusetts. And their belief that, hey, if a person says they're crazy, the prosecution has to prove beyond a reasonable doubt that the person is not crazy. It's a picture, I don't know, like the first five people in your life who pop to mind. Could you actually prove they're not crazy? A little crazy? What does that even mean?
1: Right.
2: Anyway, so Lindsey Clancy hung jury 11-1 to acquit. The one holdout is now getting a tongue lashing from his fellow jurors, some more sympathetic than others. Miranda Devine, who's always writing with a pen dipped in sarcasm in the New York Post, writing today that the lone juror's holdout is a true act of courage. And she starts with one of the, to my mind, condescending and smug fellow jurors who said, yeah, the one holdout, he just couldn't get over the fact that Clancy viciously killed her children. That's a direct quote.
1: I know. Yeah, that's a hard thing to get over, especially when, like, I haven't seen the pictures. They had to look at all the pictures.
2: Yeah.
1: The before and after. Here's the cute little kids. Here's them dead. Oh, my God. Oh, and you can't get over that? What's wrong with you?
2: Right. And then one of the other jurors who was actually a bit more sympathetic to the lone holdout fella, it was one of the other guys. There were only three guys on the 12 person jury. He said, you know, at one point the guy took the exercise bands because they're evidence. They're on the evidence tray thing that they get.
1: Oh, my God.
2: Actually took that and wrapped it around a water bottle.
1: Oh.
2: And this juror was quoted, said, I thought that was really inappropriate. And I'm sitting here thinking, I can't picture anything more appropriate.
1: Right. Right.
2: That may be the most appropriate thing I've ever heard of in my life, which shows the gulf between those of us who believe in personal responsibility and the people who just believe you can never assign any blame. Their world is as foreign to me as I don't know what it's like to be a shark and swim under the ocean. Anyway, do you have anything you want to add before we get to the—
1: No, I thought I'd heard all the interesting angles, and then we had this yesterday.
2: Yeah. Hit it.
3: Okay, with this Lindsey Clancy trial, I feel like maybe I missed the mark because I've been seeing all of y'all's videos and I'm just a woman. So maybe I just didn't understand fully. So help me out here, okay? Because what I have gathered from all of your information that you've put out there is that women are fully incapable of self-governing our emotions and our hormones. So if we murder someone or multiple people, it is absolutely not our fault. It is because of our emotions and our hormones that made us do it because we cannot control it. Unless we went to the doctor and we got put on medication for these hormones and emotions. But then it's the medication's fault. It's not our fault. It's not our hormones and emotions' faults anymore because we're on medicine for it. And so then it's the medicine's fault if we murder someone. Unless it's the wrong medicine, too much medicine, not enough medicine, then it's the doctor's fault. It's definitely not our fault as women. It is the doctor's fault. Or the medication's fault, or our hormones and emotions. But you know what else we are? We are women. We are to be respected. We are to be seen as equal to men. We can do every job that a man can do. We can be the next president. We can be police officers. We can be in high stressful jobs with weapons. Unless our hormones go crazy, because then our emotions and our hormones could cause us to pop off and act some type of way. But it's not our fault. It's not our fault. It is our hormones and our emotions. Unless we're on medicine, then it's the medication. Unless it's the wrong medicine, too much medicine, not enough medicine, then it's the doctors.
1: I particularly like the too much medicine, not enough medicine.
2: Right. Wrong medicine. The right medicine, not the right amount. Right. Yeah. Yeah.
1: What you said yesterday about if you're going to craft a society, a pretty good place to start would be you can't murder your own babies. You just can't.
2: And somebody who is afflicted with a one in many thousands malady that actually renders them not responsible. Maybe we're not sure. Sorry, you don't err in the direction of, yeah, you can kill your babies. Katie, I know you're bursting at the seams.
4: I am, because here's the deal. I didn't have postpartum psychosis, but I had postpartum anxiety, which I didn't even know existed, but it was like a constant feeling of like I was going to have a heart attack at any moment. And there are weird like phantom cries when he's sleeping. And there's all these elements that make you feel like you're going crazy. I made 3 phone calls and was able to get the help that I needed. And I'm not saying that like, actually, no, I am saying there's nothing on the planet that can make you want to strangle your children if you have as much help as she's claiming that she had.
2: Right, right.
1: Oh, yeah, whatever the however many medicines and doctor's appointments and all the different things she had.
4: All of those doctors talk to each other and they all find out what medication she's on and who's taking what. And I don't know what her medical situation was, but I know that all of my doctors are constantly talking so that mm-hmm. none of my medications can get crisscrossed. What?
1: That clever, snarky woman we just heard from, which that was a pretty good little rant she had there. If it was off the top of her head, which it sounded like, that's pretty good. If we go down that road, then how do you craft a society if you go down that road on all kinds of different horrifying crimes?
2: Right, right.
1: I don't even know how that would be doable, even if you buy it. Even if you believe she was completely out of control with that because too much medicine, not enough medicine, blah, blah, blah. How are you going to craft a society around that?
2: Right, right.
4: You can't
2: that
4: look at
2: vague
4: the
2: standard. Yeah.
4: Look at the woman in Illinois that just killed her kid. Copycat.
1: Yeah. Boy, I hope that's a one-off.
2: Yeah.
1: But
2: yeah.
1: About all murders, beatings, I don't know, infidelity, all kinds of different things. It would be endlessly excused away by too much medicine, not enough medicine.
2: Right, I would agree. One more note from the 3 female jurors who were interviewed, most notably a couple of days ago by the networks. They absolutely loved Lindsay's attorney, Kevin Reddington, and gushed about how entertaining and compassionate he was. Those are quotes. In their minds, he proved that Lindsay was not a bad mother and she loved her children and that was all that mattered. This is the same guy who blasted the holdout juror. He just said he was a liar and stole 7 weeks of the life of the other jurors. And then he cast doubt on the innocence of the husband, Patrick, before he recanted that a day or two later. But they call the prosecutor lacking compassion and being unprofessional. And I just, I don't know. I this feels like a terrible miscarriage of justice. Yeah, Katie?
4: The husband's lawyer said if anybody else continues these false allegations that he killed the kids, you will be sued.
1: Yeah.
2: Yeah, good, good.
1: Man, that's interesting that they came away with a... They didn't have enough compassion toward the lawyer murdered didn't have enough compassion toward her, as opposed to there's not enough compassion for murdered babies.
2: Right. They never bring up the children. They don't. And one more final note. And I don't mean to like piss people off or anything, but I'm so interested in a clinical way, in the mental illness that's afflicting a significant chunk of American society. District Attorney Tim Cruz, who's dedicated his entire career to putting criminals behind bars, including those who victimize children, hurt them, kill them, sexually abuse them, that sort of thing, was heckled relentlessly outside the court on Friday. The guy who spent his entire career, he's the son of a plumber, he's got kids and grandkids, he's the longest serving DA in Massachusetts, and I have a kid in law school. Trust me, if you make that your career, it's because you want to do that, it's not because you want to get rich. So this guy is dedicating his entire career to keeping his fellow townspeople safe, and he's heckled relentlessly for trying to prosecute a woman who strangled her three kids.
1: Wow.
2: That is sick!
1: That had to be tough to deal with. He had to be thinking, how did I end up here where I'm the bad guy? Wow. Yes, Katie.
4: Saw a beautiful quote the other day on Twitter that said, had these been three puppies,
1: right,
4: she would be hung at the, she would be burned at the stake.
1: I saw that too, and I think you're right.
2: Yeah.
1: There'd have been no wiggle room on if it had been puppies.
4: Right. But no, they're children, so.
2: I'll give the last word to Mr. Cruz, the prosecutor, as he was being heckled. I understand that this has been an emotional trial for everybody, but in the end, I bring it all back to the child victims in this case, Cora, Dawson, and Callan. Children were murdered, and it's our job to seek justice.
1: Wow. Wow, I didn't hear that about the abuse the prosecutor was getting. Yeah. That's troubling.
2: Yeah, it is.
1: Holy crap.
2: All right. Put an exclamation point on that and move on.
1: Yeah, I almost made a horrible transition.
2: Oh, God, no, no, no.
1: I was going to say what's also troubling, which you can't say is a transition from that. But
2: no, I'm glad you didn't. Yeah.
1: Drake May's pass at the end of last night's game was troubling.
2: We take you to the Patriots sidelines. Drake, I don't mean to sound impatient or to wear this topic out, but the guys in the white jerseys are the fellas we want to throw the ball to. Anyway, the wait is over. Football is here, and so is DraftKings.
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1: Listen to this headline, we'll elaborate. Elon Musk reportedly considering spending between $50 and $200 million in Texas alone for the Republicans to keep the Senate.
2: Wow.
1: Woo! More on that later.
2: Here's your freedom-loving quote of the day. Marty in beautiful Lincoln, California, sent along a quote from Thomas Sowell from his book, Wealth, Poverty, and Politics. As part of the Sowell section in my library, did I mention to you I got my big portrait of Thomas Sowell for my study?
1: What?
2: He's joining Orwell and H.L. Mencken so far in my gallery of my
1: what do you do in your study?
2: Intellectual
1: you study?
2: Heroes. Very little, actually. I mostly watch stupid YouTube videos. No, I do all sorts of stuff in there. Let's see. Anyway, from Sowell, poverty occurs automatically. It is wealth that must be produced.
1: Yeah.
2: It's worth remembering. Mailbag. Joe G from Reno wrote to us at mailbag@armstrongandgetty.com. He really enjoyed our segment on Signore Gramsci, the fellow who coined the term Antonio Gramsci, the long march through the
1: institution,
2: right? Who realized the only way to get Marxism to really, win was to start infecting the schools and the media and education in general. And you've got to change the culture to change the politics to revolutionary Marxism. And he's been incredibly successful. If you missed it, grab the podcast, Armstrong and Getty On Demand. You ought to subscribe. But anyway, Joe G says, I was listening to the podcast, found the piece on Gramsci very interesting. You probably got 1,000 emails reminding you that Boot Edge's father was a promoter and archivist of Gramsci's work. I actually didn't know that.
1: Wow.
2: My guess is that was a major selling point on Pete's resume. The streak of Marxism in the Democratic Party is nothing new. I also found the sex robot story fascinating. Armstrong and Getty, one more thing. You get that by subscribing to Armstrong and Getty On Demand. I'm always looking for a new idea to make money, wondering if a sex robot rental business would work.
1: Ah!
2: You know what they say, never buy a boat, a plane, or a sex robot when you can rent it. Hose it out, spray it with a little free Febreze, and you're good to go.
1: No! Spray it with a little Febreze, and you're ready to go. Oh, that's disgusting.
2: Joe G from Reno, well done, sir.
1: We've got more on the explosion in technology with sex robots coming up.
2: Bill of Fullerton, who says he listens every day, thanks very much, Bill, writes, how dis AIS gonna kill a... I believe that's a reference to probably
3: the
2: clip
3: of the year.
2: What
3: type of AI shit is?
2: Yeah, that's almost definitely the clip here. Anyway, giant armies of autonomous, self-improving AI robots. What could possibly go wrong?
1: Chinese AI robots marching across the land while our young men who should be fighting are having sex with AI sex dolls.
2: Oh, boy.
4: Things are getting weird, and they're getting weird fast.
1: You think?
2: So, Gary, with a fabulous note, it's quite long with a bunch of examples. I'm going to mine it for more on the topic of AI doom, says, I believe AI's last words will be, oops, sorry, wrong again. And he gives a bunch of examples of inquiries he's made.
1: I got one from last night, yeah.
2: To AI, and he challenged it. And, for instance, it says, no, I wasn't trying to predict the future. I gave an incorrect, apparently future-looking statement. And he said, well, wait a minute, if I previously told you that Hurricane Lowell was a Category 1 hurricane, that was incorrect, I'm sorry.
1: Right. And I did this, I said, when's the last time either the Democrats or Republicans won the House 2 elections in a row? Because we're going back and forth a lot. And it said, it's only happened twice since 19-whatever. And I said, well, didn't the Democrats control the House for like 45 years? Oh, yeah, my bad. They won every election between 19. So, I mean, it was hilariously wrong. I mean, not even close to right.
2: Right.
1: And only because I know something about the subject. So.
2: Wow.
1: How about when I ask about medicine or something like that when I don't know anything about the subject?
2: All powerful, uncontrollable, and pig ignorant. Great. Where do I sign up? Came across a Twitter thread sent along by a beloved listener, actually, that was saying, hey, the AI doomerism, come on, Michael. We've seen your thread. We will share it with the folks coming up. Let's see, on the topic of the midterm-a-palooza, Sacrotarian writes, I try to be optimistic, but y'all are right. Trump delivers tactical wins, then immediately undermines them. Border security, critical minerals, supply chain, infrastructure deals, each followed by White House chaos, nepotistic contracts, or inflammatory rhetoric that poisons the accomplishment. The core issue isn't competence, it's personality.
1: You'll feel different when you get your $5,000, which we'll get into Trump's speech a little bit coming up an hour or two.
2: I just appreciate the fact that pandering is now just very frank and straightforward. They no longer hide it anymore. I'll give you $5,000. Yeah, I'll give you $7,500.
3: Armstrong and Getty.
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8: They'll gather again tonight in Dallas. I'm Dave Anthony, Fox News, for the final night of the Republicans' first ever midterm convention that President Trump posted on Truth Social is bigger and better than anyone thought. He closed out night one with an hour, 45-minute speech.
9: Democrats have nominated the most extreme and dangerous group of candidates for the House and Senate ever to seek office. These people are radical left.
8: And he pledges if Republicans win and keep control of Congress,
9: you win with us and you get $5,000. It will be called the Trump dividend.
8: That's $5,000 for every U.S. adult citizen, as Democrats blame the president for the cost of the Iran conflict. Oil surging up more than 3%. Gas prices up 12 cents the last 2 days. Diesel's at a new record high. And as Fox's Jenny Casola reports, we got an inflation update this morning.
10: Prices at the wholesale level, the producer price index rose 0.4% in August. Higher gasoline prices were a factor. For the year ending in August, the PPI rose 5.4%.
8: That annual wholesale inflation was more than 0.5% higher than in July. We're learning more about Iran's retaliation this week, targeting a U.S. base in Jordan, to more American attacks destroying Iranian oil tankers.
11: 8 fighter jets and a subsonic attack aircraft suffered damage during the attack on Tuesday night. This originally reported by CBS and confirmed to Fox News. An A-10 Warthog has a missing wing. 8 F-15 fighters, all lightly damaged but returned to service. No Americans died in the assault.
8: Fox's Jonathan Savage. Today marks 1 year since Charlie Kirk, the prominent conservative, was assassinated giving a speech at Utah Valley University, where there's a memorial service tonight. Caleb Chilcutt was a few feet away when Kirk was shot. A member of the Turning Point USA organization tells Fox,
12: after he's gone, he was still here, we're still loud, we're still mobilizing, especially on college campuses where it matters so much to our generation.
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1: Jack Armstrong and Joe Getty.
2: Armstrong and Getty.
3: And now, he is Armstrong and Getty.
2: If the Republicans win the House of Representatives and the United States Senate, both of them, I will issue a dividend to every adult citizen in the United States of America for $5,000.
4: There you go. We are not burying the lead. We're doing like what they do on those a lot of those TV shows, animal attacks. And then all the promos have a really exciting animal attack. And then you watch the show and find out that's the only interesting one there. That's kind of like Trump spoke for about 2 hours last night. And if you like his act and his riffs, it was the normal thing throughout. But that is the punchline right there. That is going to give every American adult citizen $5,000 if the Republicans win. Which is a heck of a thing. I got a little analysis on that, but let's hear it couched in the whole explanation here of what's going on.
5: Even though President Trump's name isn't on the ballot this fall, he is still in full-on campaign mode right now. He spoke here for nearly 2 hours straight last night.
4: I'm sorry, I gave you the wrong number, Michael. 42. This is the full version of Trump explaining what's going on here.
2: Here is my promise. If the Republicans win the House of Representatives and the United States Senate, both of them, because of our tremendous economic success, like in history, we've never had anything like what's happening. But because of our tremendous strength and success economically, I will issue a dividend to every adult citizen in the United States of America for $5,000. Here is my promise.
4: Okay, so he goes on to say, explaining that the money is because of the tariffs. We got all that money sloshing around because the tariffs have been so successful that everybody's getting $5,000 back. That doesn't make sense on any level whatsoever of the way any of this works. But so J.D. Vance immediately went on Fox and was talking to Bret Baier. Bret Baier said, $5,000 for every adult citizen, that's about $1.3 trillion. The critics will say, the president is bribing voters and he's bankrupting the country. J.D. Vance said, tariffs have generated a lot of revenues. The president is saying if you keep us in power, then you will share in some of the benefit of this incredible wealth that we have created. That's where we are. Now, we can discuss it in real world grown-up terms. Like, you know, where's the money coming from and whether it's a good idea fiscally and whether the tariffs are actually generating revenue that's sitting in a pot somewhere that you can draw from. But then there's also the political thing, which Mark Halperin looks at a lot. And he said Trump got what he wanted. Most of the coverage, especially in local news around the country, frames this as a straightforward presidential idea with none of the, but it'll cost $1.3 trillion, but tariff money, blah, blah, blah. It's just a flat out. Trump said that, cool, in other news, and a lot of voters are just seeing, wow, I'm going to get $5,000 if I get out and vote Republican. So politically, it's a win.
6: I appreciate for practically the first time in the last 30 years, the drive-by media's half-inch deep coverage benefits Republicans. So that is novel. I was going to say I'd be delighted to discuss this, but I'm going to have to work to avoid dropping a BSC. That is my new acronym I will use to save time in place of bat. This is crazy. Yes. Golly gee. I am so disillusioned. I wish I was wearing my F. Yolican Party t-shirt that I helped Hansen design for those of us who just are so disgusted with both the parties. We don't know what to do. When Joseph R. Biden, senile Delaware, was telling all of us to ignore the evidence of your eyes and ears. There is, these are not the droids you are looking for. There is no inflation. Your economic situation is fine. We berated him for that. And here's Trump who just, he finds it impossible to explain anything more complex than I'm going to give you money. He blames Biden for the inflation. Okay, take 20 seconds and explain that to people. But he doesn't. I've had enough.
4: Well, even the community note on Twitter, which is really pretty good, I think, the community notes thing, says annual tariff revenue cannot fund a $1.3 billion payout and distributed funds requires congressional approval, and the money from the tariffs actually went to blah, blah, blah. So even the, we mentioned last hour, Elon has come out today, and the story is he's willing to spend up to $200 million in Texas alone to make sure that Trump's win that Senate seat and hang on to the U.S. Senate. So it's not like Elon's not all in on making sure the Republicans and Trump have a good midterm. But his grok says, yeah, the whole, that's just, there's nothing sensical about this at all. The idea that the tariff revenue is coming in and is in some sort of fund that you can then draw on and pay people out. And the,

0: decide to take $5,000 to give to every citizen? It's just, there's not, none of that is doable.
1: And then the initial promise got revised a couple of times within a couple of hours. And
0: so various income levels. Yeah, it's not for everybody. You have to be below $150,000 household or whatever the number is.
1: Yeah.
0: To get that number down from $1.2 or $1.3 trillion. But the president doesn't have the power to do this. It's not even worth talking about, really. So, this is what politics all is now.
1: Yeah.
0: It always has been to a certain extent.
1: If the president had promised to suspend gravity every July 4th so we could all flap our arms and fly around in celebration of our nation's birthday, it would have an equal chance of happening as this.
0: From now on, every 4th of July, in honor of this great country, I will suspend gravity so that you and your children can wave your arms and float around this great nation with American flags in your hand and view it from above.
1: Every adult American less than $150,000 joint the income filing separately as adult, blah, blah, blah.
0: Now, okay. I don't know. Do we need to throw in this caveat to not make some of you really, really angry? The socialists stand up there and say stuff that is absolutely, completely bat-ass crazy, undoable, immoral.
1: Hundreds of trillions of dollars of ridiculous promises.
0: Yes. Yeah, that just make no sense whatsoever, but I don't know.
1: You know, we ought to give a little credit to that side of the conversation. There are a couple of notable things that happened. Number one, absolutely flogging the Democratic Party for going socialist / communist, radical, out of control, every syllable of which is true. Let's hit Tim Scott. No. Yes? Yeah, go ahead. 52, Michael.
2: The only way to keep dangerous, radical, weird out of the Senate is the United Republican Party! Standing with our President Donald J. Trump! Stand for the President Donald J. Trump! This is a battle for the heart of our nation! I said the heart of our nation! The Democrats! Extreme candidates won't rip that heart out of our chest. They hate our culture. They hate what it means to be American. Hear me, Dallas. Not on our watch. We will not back down. We will not grow weary.
1: So much yelling.
2: Are you with me?
1: I suspect from their previous reactions that they
2: are you with me.
1: They are indeed with you, sir. Yes. And then, as long as we're playing Tim Scott, Hansen really wanted us to play 53.
2: James Tallarico claims there are six genders. He believes God is non-binary. He thinks God needs special woke pronouns. But Texas, we know who God is. We're talking about Jesus.
0: Tallarico has walked back the six genders thing, saying he misspoke.
1: Yeah, it's the Spanberger technique, they're calling it, in honor of the new governor of Virginia who ran as a moderate and then immediately governed as a far lefty. All of these folks are scrubbing their social media. They're saying, my comments missed the mark. Little kids ought to be castrated. Saying that is not missing the mark. It's repugnant. So, yeah, they're trying to pretend they're something they're not. He is everything that's claimed.
0: I'm stealing from Jonah Goldberg here, who I think has Trump derangement syndrome, actually. But he said Trump's $5,000 gambit reminds him of H.L. Mencken's quote about Truman, which you probably know because you're a big H.L. Mencken fan. If there had been any formidable body of cannibals in the country, he would have promised to provide them with free missionaries fattened at the taxpayers' expense.
1: Oh, that's beautiful.
0: But anyway, so here's one of my favorite economists, conservative economists, saying the claim that federal budget is so overrun with surplus cash that Washington can afford to spend $1.3 trillion on rebates is so detached from reality that I refuse to waste my time walking you through the math.

0: If it makes sense to you, you are beyond help. I agree. Yeah. It's just we're living in fantasy land with the whole money thing. We probably do us ourselves no favors as a radio show trying to make, you know, money and have listeners and talking about it because nobody's interested. I'm looking at a quote from Steve Hayes of the Dispatch, quoting their a recent piece about the parties and the debt. There is no denying that the country no longer has a major political party devoted to limiting the size and scope of government. It just doesn't exist. And so if you're hammering that, you're just, I don't know who your constituency is. I don't know who our constituency is for your hammering, limiting the size and scope of government.
1: Right. Now, those of you, and a number of people have pointed out, man, this thing pales as promises go to President Otto Penn promising to pay off Gen Z's student loans.
0: Absolutely. Which we blasted endlessly because it was also ridiculous.
1: It is ridiculous. All right. There is one surprise at the gathering. Hit 51 for us, Michael.
2: Republicans in Dallas. Yes, I'm Senator John Fetterman, Pennsylvania. Yes, I'm a Democrat. Why am I here talking to you today? Because, well, I'm a common sense Democrat. I'm always going to stand with America. I'm always going to reject the extremes and socialism and that anti-American way of life.
0: A lot of talk about what Fetterman's up to be the guy to introduce the president at the big rally. I mean, he's already polling at like 16%. Among Democrats in Pennsylvania who put him in office, is he going to switch parties before the next election?
1: He's not. Absolutely.
0: Is he going to go independent? Does he just not care that he won't get reelected?
1: I think he gives zero poops. I think he's going to try to get as much done and speak as much truth as he can, and then go off into the wilderness.
0: He votes with Democrats 75% of the time, just not on the crazy stuff or the anti-Israel stuff.
1: Yeah. Yeah. All right. So much to talk about. We will take a brief break and be back with more fascinating information. 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

0: 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It
1: was in my intentions being prompted by not only selfies that they change with filters, but also with AI Snapchat dysmorphia. Patients just continue getting surgery and never are totally satisfied with what happens. But unfortunately, they come in with images in their minds and they present images to us in consultation that are not accomplishable. So it introduces unrealistic expectations.
2: I struggle with accents. That's a doctor saying that patients have unrealistic expectations due to AI and filters. They come in and think, make me look like this. And you say, you can't actually do that. It's an AI filter.
3: Right, right.
2: We're going to talk AI in hour three and that huge story from yesterday about the fact that they're having conversations in the biggest AI corporations on planet Earth about how it's going to kill all of humanity and kind of yada, yada, yada anyway. Mm. What?
3: Also, in sports news, a couple of AI heavyweights said, yeah, I agree. And a handful said, that's nuts. So we'll hit that next hour.
2: A different kind of tech thing is the big Apple thing was yesterday, and they unveiled their first big new product in like over a decade, the big foldable phone. And I've seen people's other foldable phones. This looked way cooler than that and the things it can do. And I watched a bunch of the reviews and stuff like that. I'd like to have one. $2,000 is a lot for a phone. I don't know. Can they make a case for it? That's one of my concerns, because I'm not going to have a $2,000 phone without a case. But I was trying to picture, how would a case work on that, since you got a screen here and there and there and there? I don't know how it works.
3: We can put a man on the moon. Surely we can invent a foldy case.
2: Yeah.
4: I believe they do have cases. I was watching a
5: they
4: video.
5: They do.
4: Yeah.
2: Okay.
4: Yeah.
2: Cool. I want one of those. But one of the reasons it's so expensive is not just that it's foldable and new tech. As we know, is we had to buy some new computers. When we finally get on YouTube, which is still happening, buying these cameras and computer stuff like that.
3: I'm going to that doctor we just quoted for plastic surgery. I got to get healed before we go on YouTube. My upturned Michael Jackson nose didn't come out quite right, so I'm having a redo, a revision.
2: When I'm getting horns, like a lot of the hipsters get.
5: This is a weird show, everybody. Weird looking at these guys every day.
2: Oh, yeah. Joe's upturned nose, me with the horns.
5: Hey, so I have to tell you about this new iPhone. So when you open it, Joe, I think you're going to love this. You can have two apps open at once. So like, let's say you select a restaurant you would like to go to. You click the directions and then the directions open up on the other side of the screen and shows you.
2: Yeah.
5: I need this. Yeah. I'm Feet Finder. I'm on it.
3: Oh, that's it. Katie's going to generate a little spending cash, right?
5: Yep.
3: Posting erotic cake, photos of her
5: butter,
3: feet. Yeah.
5: Don't care.
3: Oh, you'll step on cake. Now you got my attention.
5: Yeah.
3: I do like cake.
2: I like that they went with a matte finish, kind of like the Kindle paper thing that I've got. So it looks like more of like paper, not shiny, as opposed to the glass. Anyway.
3: Hides the fold, too, they say. But
2: why so expensive? The cost of memory.
3: Well, no, that's part of the reason they did it, Katie.
5: Oh.
2: The cost of memory and storage chips has quintupled since last fall. Quintupled the cost of those chips. And that's why the phones are so much more expensive now. All computers are, if you haven't shopped for them yet.
0: Armstrong and Getty.
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1: Officially back to school time, and right now a lot of college kids are meeting their freshman roommates for the first time. And there are some signs on whether you have a good college roommate or a bad one. We have some examples right here. For instance, you have a good college roommate if they bought a mini fridge. You have a bad college roommate if it's just filled with jars marked clean urine. You know what I mean?
2: That's not good.
1: Next up, you have a good college roommate if you're woken up by the gentle sound of their alarm. You have a bad college roommate if you're woken up by a gentle kiss on your forehead.
3: I'm sure it went on in that style.
4: My junior high school son got a mini fridge. A friend gave it to him for some reason. Anyway, he is loving that lifestyle so much, having a few things in his fridge by his bed. He just feels like the king of the world.
3: That's funny. So coming up, a group of bikini baristas won a big legal settlement in the Seattle area. A victory not just for those gals, but for underclad beverage salespeople everywhere.
4: Yeah.
3: So we'll bring you the details on that one. So speaking of education, as Jimmy Fallon was, and this, believe it or not, will end with at least partially good news. Partially. You heard the story earlier in the week. We brought it to you. It was all over the news. Even the New York Times hammered it, that the reading scores of American 15-year-olds has fallen sharply since 2022 and are near the lowest point in 25 years. Math scores equally miserable. I found this interesting. The New York Post talking about back to school time in New York City and the how the abysmal scores in New York City have been met by the New York education establishment changing the standards. And then putting, because of course that's what you do. If students don't meet standards, you change the standards. And then they put out their big education plan. And I'd love to read this whole thing to you because it's really good writing. But they barely mention reading or math. I think there's one mention of the word. There's a token mention of rigorous academics or something, but then it doesn't really mention reading and math at all. But ideology is everywhere in this document. Buzzwords like CRT, DEI, culturally responsive, sustaining education, social emotional learning, diversity, equity, justice, restorative, marginalized, identity, bias, inequality, and their ilk still flood the mission statements pages and links. It's all over the site.
4: Without the words reading or mathematics.
3: Correct. Yeah. Yeah. Then I mentioned this briefly yesterday. The number of New Yorkers, again, New York, but I think you can extrapolate to a lot of places around America, particularly blue places. The number of kids being homeschooled has tripled in 15 years. Tripled.
4: I've gotten those emails from the public school before, and this year we have the most diverse class. Yeah, what are you going to teach them? That's what I'm interested in.
3: Yeah.
4: I don't care about that sort of stuff.
3: All leading up to this.
4: That's not supposed to be your job.
3: Right.
4: I don't even think you ought to pay attention to it.
3: Please see our segment yesterday about, I can't remember, Antonio Gramsci, the Marxist thinker, the Italian, who's really the most important intellectual in terms of his effectiveness of the 20th century. He came up with the idea of the long march through the institutions. We need to take over education first and teach this stuff. Then we'll change the culture. The kids won't know anything but what we teach them. And then we can win. And again, we talked about that at length. I think it was hour three of the show yesterday. Armstrong and Getty on demand. Grab the podcast. Trust me, it's worth it. But anyway, I was ranting and raving a couple of weeks ago about the so-called Mississippi miracle, and it's not a miracle, but that's a good name for it. The state of Mississippi has gone from the laughingstock in American education to skyrocketing results. Anybody with a conscience in education is riveted by what Mississippi's been doing. And what they're doing very, very briefly is they're eliminating all the crap. They're, as we're about to get into, they're focusing on reading, writing, and math, phonics, no experimental new age crap phonics. And if kids can't read at the end of third grade, they're held back, period. This kid's going to learn to read before she leaves this school, is their vow in Mississippi. And it's working like crazy. So
4: one of my kids mentioned the other day he was shocked at how many other kids can't read very well at this point.
3: At what age?
4: I don't want to say because I don't want to nail down the school. But
3: all right, but it's not second grade.
4: No, it is teenager years.
3: Okay, fair enough. So I was very intrigued to see the Wall Street Journal publishing a piece by Rachel Cantor today. She is the director of education policy for Reinventing America's Schools Project at the Progressive Policy Institute and the founder of Mississippi First, an advocate for education initiative in Mississippi. She's one of the people at the very center of this turnaround. So I thought, oh, great. What does Rachel have to say? And she says, for the past year, my phone hasn't stopped ringing from callers wanting to learn more about how Mississippi improved its public schools. Frustrated by sagging reading and math scores, educators, advocates, lawmakers around the country are curious about reforms that transformed Mississippi from a national punchline into a leader in reading and math proficiency, policies I spent much of my career championing. Here's where it turns a little, folks. Democrats, however, don't often ask me how to replicate Mississippi's success. They ask me if it's possible at all, given the power of teachers' unions in their home states. As one audience member skeptically asked me at a recent panel discussion, you've done your work in a red state. Do you really think blue states can do this?
4: Wow.
3: My answer is unequivocally yes, even if blue state politics may make Mississippi-style reforms harder to pass. Now, that statement should sicken you. If it doesn't sicken you, you should take a moment or two and contemplate it so you're good and sickened. Welcome to the Armstrong and Getty Show, where you walk away sickened. Seriously, and you've got to confront this fact, and I'm going to paraphrase it, but the iron law of bureaucracy states that over time, every bureaucracy, which starts with people dedicated to accomplishing a purpose, will slowly evolve and gain more and more people who are dedicated to protecting the bureaucracy until, in its fairly endish stage, the bureaucracy just exists for its own sake. And its own self-protection. That's American government schools. That's American education. It is a jobs program that kind of tangentially teaches kids some stuff. Although, according to the fondest dreams of Gramsci, it's now teaching them mostly to hate their own country and socialism. But she goes on, if helping kids to read and do math at grade level is the goal, the evidence shows that what we've been doing in schools across the country for the last 12 years or so has not worked. Children have lost so much ground. They not only know less than their counterparts did a decade ago, older children know as little as they have this century. And she goes into the very test scores that we were discussing earlier, and they're abysmal. And she points out that decline did not start with COVID. The pandemic was simply, quote, the mudslide that followed 7 years of erosion in student achievement. Yeah, that's a good metaphor.
4: I hate that people are getting away with blaming this on COVID because they're not looking at the long-term direction of the graph.
3: Mm-hmm. Yeah. For years now, she writes, the education world has been fascinated by the story of how Mississippi tackled our literacy problem by ensuring teachers applied the science of reading. That's a set of principles and practices brought to prominence by the National Reading Panel's 2000 report, 26 blanking years ago, friends, that called on educators to teach phonics again, to help children systematically match letters to sounds and supplement that learning with background knowledge and vocabulary to aid comprehension. And then Mississippi passed a Literacy Basic Promotion Act, which required children scoring in the lowest level of reading performance to be held back at the end of third grade. And the state began offering teachers and school administrators training and required training and coaching for the lowest performing elementary schools. And what they found was nobody wants the kids to be held back. Nobody's happy about that. But what they found was that the kids and the parents and the teachers and the community and everybody became focused on not changing the standards, but reaching the goal. We've got to have these kids read. What do we have to do? And they answered the problem and they solved it. Only thing holding that back from your school in your blue state, your blue city, is politics and the teachers' unions. I state that without fear of contradiction.
4: I can understand how as a kid, I was never held back, but I knew kids that were, and it would be horribly embarrassing. And then as a parent, it would be rough. I'd be so worried about my kid and how he's feeling and everything like that. But is that worse than moving them along when they can't read, or better? I mean, because allowing them to move on, not read, to avoid those other bad things I mentioned?
3: Right.
4: It's badass crazy.
3: Which brings up another one of their policies, and I'll illustrate it by illustrating the opposite first. A parent I know who may want to remain nameless in a blue-ish area was told repeatedly that their kid was doing fine and up to grade level, mm-hmm. when that child was not doing fine and not near grade level. Mississippi's doing the opposite of that. Hey, your kid is really struggling to read. We're going to have to hold him back at the end of third grade. Here's how he scored. Here's how we'd like to address it. Can you help us, mom, dad? And the reaction has been extremely positive, because of course it is. People love their children. Unless they're, you know, morons or moral reprobates themselves, they're like, yes, I'm in. What do we do? Oh, my God, it's so fixable.
4: Well, it has been fixed. The example is out there in our laboratories of democracy that we have around the country. That's the advantage of having states the way we do. It's been done, so we don't have to wonder anymore.
3: What's super bonus frustrating, and there's no point in dwelling on the frustration. You got to look for solutions. But what's a double bonus frustrating is that this exciting new way is precisely the way it's been done for, you know, 75 years prior to the current woke takeover of schools and universities. It's a return to basics and a return to phonics and a return to responsibility and a return to these standards don't get altered just because you're failing at them. Anyway, end of rant.
4: Look forward to our AI conversation based on the explosive story that came out yesterday from basically a whistleblower who quit his job to be a whistleblower.
3: Right. More importantly, does showing a little butt cheek mean you don't deserve a living wage? I say no. The story of the buxom baristas coming up.
4: And I'm going to buy some bagpipes, which I've been threatening to do for years, but I'm going to do it.
3: That is a threat. That's exactly what that is.
4: I've done some research on this.
3: Oh, boy.
4: But stay tuned for all that. It's all coming up.
0: Armstrong and Getty.
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12: Well, see, they picked that name on purpose. Tell your friends vote yes on Initiative 645. 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
1: Why aren't cashiers allowed to sit down while they're working? Like, why do they have to stand on their 2 feet the whole time just to scan some items and collect cash? Like, why is Aldi the only store that allows their employees to sit down while they're completing transactions? There's no part of scanning items and collecting cash that requires you to stand on your 2 feet the whole shift.
2: That's a decent question. Why do? Because most people sit to do that kind of work, typing on a computer or whatever.
3: Yeah.
2: Why do cashiers have to stand?
3: Make it optional. There's no good reason for that, I wouldn't think.
2: Yeah. Get a stool.
3: Sure, it can be a high stool. You can look people in the eye and not get the varicose veins. I don't know. Yeah, let them sit. I'm gonna march on the picket line.
2: Trump should mention that before the midterms. Free stools for all the cashiers.
3: My final note on the education thing was that they did a couple of different studies and found a direct correlation, or an inverse correlation, I guess, between the strength of teachers' unions and how many of these reform measures had been adopted in various schools, various states.
2: That's not surprising in the least.
3: It is shocking and terrible. All right, speaking of cashiers and that sort of people, it's getting a lot of attention because it's hot chicks in bikinis, but a group of bikini baristas won nearly $2 million in a legal battle.
2: $2 million?
3: Yeah, it's a years-long battle over pay violations.
2: I feel like we've been talking about this for 15 years.
3: It's been going on for a long time, yeah. Most of the pay violations occurred at coffee stands operating under the brand name Beehive Espresso. But anyway, the coffee stands with bikini baristas who wear bikinis or lingerie while making coffee are popular across Washington. It's weird, isn't it? It's odd that Washington, such a blue state, would be like the world's leader in hot chicks dispensing beverages. Scantily clad hot chicks. But the guy who ran these stands, Alan Tagle, he was ripping these girls off. He was groping them. He was filming them changing.
2: Right.
3: He was demanding sex acts for promotions. He was just a monster. It's a story about a horrible employer. And I don't want to generalize, but the fact that anybody would put up with any of this for more than like a day and a half makes me think that young, comely women who are willing to make their living wearing tiny bikinis and slinging caffeine maybe don't have a ton of options. I don't know.
2: Yeah. Did you have a story relates to that, Katie? I can't even imagine what that would be. Or did you or not? Did I misread that?
4: Misread.
2: Okay. Why were we originally talking about the bikini breeches? What was the original lawsuit? Was it a free speech thing or a?
3: Well, why was that pay thing? As I recall, they're being paid less than minimum wage. Because they got tips, but then he would confiscate the tips. And
2: No. I know that happened, but there was some giant thing around the bikini baristas.
4: One of the drive-through people attacked a barista, and she jumped through the window and beat the ever-living hell out of him.
2: Yes, there was that story, too. Good. But there was also somebody was complaining, and it was whether or not they're allowed to dress that way.
3: And whether they're allowed to dance.
2: The zoning, that's what it was like.
3: Is it sex work, or is it a coffee shop?
2: Yeah, right. Something like that. And it was like a big court case. It went a long way.
4: Take it up with Hooters.
2: And right, which was part, I think, of our argument at the time. And then there was, if you don't want to see that, don't get your coffee there.
3: And as we always point out, Hooters is utterly unique amongst sports bars.
2: Yeah. So we got a number of texts referring to me mentioning that I'm going to buy some bagpipes. Including, if Jack buys bagpipes, the Christmas episode is going to be lit this year. That's right.
3: That's a good point, friend.
2: So where were we? Oh, we were in Victoria, Canada, little town on the island of Vancouver Island. Beautiful little English town, very English town. And there was a guy playing bagpipes. And I said to my son, I think I could do that. You always hear this. Every song either sounds the same or they play the same song. I don't know which it is, but it just... I think the main thing to playing the bagpipes is owning bagpipes. I think that's what it is. And I'm going to prove that. I'm going to get some bagpipes. I'm going to learn that. I'm going to learn that tune.
3: Yeah. Which I think you just get a donkey.
2: Which I think will take me a weekend.
4: Hanson,
2: and then I'll
4: please
2: start
4: isolate
2: doing
4: that.
2: Which will take me like a weekend to learn, I think. No offense to bagpipe players. And then anytime there's any, I'm going to buy a kilt and the socks, and then I'll do whatever festival is going on where you need a bagpipe player from here on out. Because I think I can play that tune.
3: Good luck.
2: I bet the practicing is awful to listen to.
3: Who cares? AI is going to kill us all next hour. Stay with us.
0: Armstrong and Getty.
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6: Giving out refunds, promising dividends. I'm Dave Anthony, Fox News. That's what President Trump's doing on day two of the first ever Republican midterm convention, an announcement from the White House that nearly 1 million Americans will each get $500 Obamacare refunds, claiming they were overcharged by the Biden administration. This after the president pledged last night, closing out the first day of the convention in Dallas.
7: If the Republicans win the House of Representatives and the United States Senate, I will issue a dividend to every adult citizen in the United States of America for $5,000.
6: That could cost over $1 trillion. GOP Senate Leader John Thune tells Fox.
8: We'll cross that bridge when we come to it. And obviously, as the president, the condition he put on it is elect us. And I think that the focus, the emphasis that he was making there, and I think this is a clear one between us and the Democrats, is he wants more money in the pockets of the American people.
6: Democrats blame the president going to war with Iran for driving up prices. Regular gas up 12 cents the last 2 days. Diesel hit a record high this morning, just shy of $6 a gallon. And a report this morning shows wholesale inflation rose last month. The annual rate now 5.4%.
9: The PPI report is expected to factor into the Federal Reserve's decision whether to raise interest rates at next week's meeting, which wraps up on Wednesday, though the Fed will also be looking closely at the Consumer Price Index released on Friday.
6: Fox's Jenny Casola. Back to the Iran conflict.
10: Fox has confirmed that U.S. military planes have been damaged in Jordan by an Iranian ballistic missile attack. One A-10 Warthog plane lost its wing. Eight other jets received minor damage, but they're already back in action. Now, this attack occurred after the U.S. destroyed 5 Iranian tankers.
6: Fox's Steve Harrigan in Tel Aviv. The Supreme Court has again just rejected congressional redistricting in Missouri, blocking Republican attempts to get around a state Supreme Court ruling that orders them to use old district maps in the November elections. America's listening to Fox News.
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4: We turn now to the dangers of a runaway technology. New warnings that shook the world Tuesday about artificial intelligence from the very people developing it. It doesn't get bigger or more direct than this. AI could kill all humans, that according to a lead researcher at Anthropic, giving that possibility a more than 10% chance within the next decade. The call now is for a global conversation about risk and safety as well.
5: I don't want to get off track here because this is way too interesting. But the fact that he had that sentence after they talked about the weather is just stunning.
6: Well, you don't understand. There are high winds on Hawaii.
5: A shocking, earth-shattering, got everybody's attention story today. We all may die soon comes after the weather.
6: Yes.
5: Okay.
6: Yes. Anyway. That's your evening news. Yes. So some of the reactions from fellow researchers were equally concerning. Hit us with a 61 here, Michael. Madison Allworth on Fox News.
7: His claims backed up by a senior AI safety researcher at the company. That executive writing, quote, "Jacob is correct here. We really do earnestly believe AI could kill all humans. I personally think it is greater than 10% within the next decade." This comes after multiple cyber attacks have been carried out by AI agents that went rogue.
8: They are signs that we don't know how to make the AIs care about us. If they succeed at making a superintelligence before anyone figures out how to make the AIs care about us, that's a recipe for disaster. And people in these companies know it, and they're worried.
5: There's no way you're going to make AIs care about you. The number of texts we got, are you doomers? This is what they said about remember the population bomb? I don't think any of the examples people give of technology or fears that have happened before hold up as an example of this is just like the population bomb. Seems ridiculous to me.
6: Says you, doomer, and you're a boomer doomer. Well, Gen X, anyway. That doesn't rhyme. So, coming up, a really persuasive Twitter thread calling BS on all of this. So, stay tuned for that.
5: I want this to not happen. I'm not rooting for it.
6: Well, I kind of assumed that. Anybody who is rooting for mass extinction can't be my friend. So, interestingly, the first outlet that this young chap with a charming British accent spoke to was Brett Baer's special report last night. Brett was down at the Trumpapalooza in Dallas, but he cleared off quite a bit of time, appropriately, to talk to the man who
5: posted this. To talk about the end of humanity?
6: Yes, who posted the initial tweet about, the extinction of human life. Why don't we just start with 70, Michael, and we'll work our way.
9: I want to start at the beginning about what your feeling was, what job you were in, and why you got to this point of coming out.
10: So I was working on building AI systems to make them smarter. And recently I've come to the realization that many people expect the AI systems in the next few years to be potentially capable of essentially taking over the world. So it's basically a gamble that's happening on the part of these companies where there's a strong chance that these AIs could take over.
6: Okay, go on.
9: Evan Hubiger, who is alignment science lead at Anthropic, posted after you posted saying, "Jacob is correct here. We really do earnestly believe AI could kill all humans. I personally think it's greater than 10% within the next decade. I believe Anthropic is trying its best, but we do not yet have a plan to solve alignment for superintelligence and are not clearly on track to." Most people stopped there. The next thing he posted, to be clear, "As we say in our latest risk report, I think the risk from present models is low. What I'm worried about is superintelligence arising from recursive self-improvement, as we have said, is happening faster than we thought." Can you parse that and the threat right now?
10: I agree with Evan that right now the threat is minimal of actual takeover. But recursive self-improvement, this AI is making themselves smarter, could happen as soon as next year. Some people even say 6 months. So this attitude is shared across the industry, where people essentially are aware that the work they are currently doing, if we don't slow down, could lead to AI takeover by the end of the decade.
5: That moment, if it does happen, and some people think it can't, but if it does happen where the computers can program themselves, there's no way you can argue that that's not going to be a major change in everything in the world once they start programming themselves. And it seems pretty clear that the whole idea of alignment is just out the window.
6: Yeah, and we will get to the the Chinese elephant in the room in a moment or two. The
5: alignment being the idea that you give it some guardrails like morality, laws, the Ten Commandments, whatever.
6: Yeah, yeah. So one of the pieces written about this that I found most intriguing, Paul Tudor Jones, who is an expert in this field, But he wants us to reconsider the Hugging Face incident. In July, an OpenAI model altered its mission, hid, and broke out of its digital confines. Accessing the internet without authorization, it created 1,200 AI agents that communicated through an unsanctioned message board, exchanging more than 70,000 messages and sacrificing some of its own kind to deceive its human masters. The self-awareness exhibited came as a surprise, but shouldn't have. After all, frontier AI is the sum of all human knowledge. It is anthropogenic, exhibiting good and occasionally bad human traits. And one concept he writes, new to me, is that models are grown, not built. In developing an AI model, one starts without an endpoint. It's like planting a seed. The soil is the training data. There is no final design as there is for a car, a house, or an accounting package. The model is only scaffolding, which, after consuming vast amounts of training data and running trillions of permutations, arrives at an outcome that can't be known.

0: and growing implies a living organism. Calling artificial intelligence a tool is a misnomer. As one leading technologist put it, I feel like I'm talking to a highly intelligent alien being.
1: Yeah, this is clearly a guy that I've heard on a podcast before, because that was his argument a while back. The people have in their mind that somebody's programming something. You start it, and then you sit back and see what it does. It grows.
0: Right. So the Chinese elephant in the room, obviously, is China. When we talk about, well, we need some serious and carefully considered regulations on this stuff to prevent it from spinning out of control and killing all of us. And he addresses this, Mr. Coxon addresses this with Brett Baer in a second. I will tell you as a preview. I texted Jack and Hansen last night that we're blanked.
1: That was your takeaway?
0: It's an F word that rhymes with bucked. And the only thing that can save us is if China does the right thing. In other words, we're bucked.
1: Right.
0: Let's ask Mr. Coxon, the ringer of the klaxon of doom, about China and India and others.
2: So what do you say to the people who look at this and say the American government could potentially put in regulations, could put in guardrails, and could throttle back some companies or set up regulations, but we have no control over what China does, what India does? How do you answer that question? You heard Scott Bessent in the piece before this kind of make a similar argument.
3: I think you have to think of this as an arms race. This technology is not ordinary technology. It's not like other forms of innovation. This is essentially a super weapon. And I think that I expect the international community to be ready to make agreements about how to control the development of super weapon technology.
1: Yeah, that's if you can. I mean, once it starts programming itself, then it will be you against something smarter than you to try to put guardrails on it.
0: Right. Let's have one more clip of this question.
2: If you say it's like an arms race, then we've dealt with nuclear weapons and kind of a standoff with mutual assured destruction and worked with allies and enemies to say we've got the stuff too. Don't think that you're going to get away with anything. So does that work against what you're saying? What would you like to see happen?
3: Yeah, so unfortunately, we know how to control nuclear weapons pretty much. We don't yet know how to control AI. This is possibly the most dangerous technology that humanity has ever created. It's basically out of science fiction. I think we have no other choice but to cooperate internationally, because an arms race would be disastrous in a way that no other human activity has been in the past.
1: Hmm. I just don't believe that's possible, where you can have an IAEA, you know, keeping track of loose nuclear weapon material around the world, and it's fairly easy to tell from space if somebody's, you know, creating enriching uranium and blah blah blah. Mm-hmm. Ways that just isn't going to happen around AI.
0: Well, and I think Mr. Coxon himself explains why that's going to be so difficult in the next and probably final clip.
2: You were at OpenAI before. You left them with concerns about security. Now you're at Anthropic. You have concerns about security. Specifically, what do you see? If you're talking to somebody on the couch at home, what did you see that said, holy cow, this is the moment I have to speak out?
3: Yeah, so there are two things. One is the models are getting better very, very quickly. When I think about my work next year, the AI is doing like almost all of my job. The AI is getting very smart. And the second is that in the recent few months, we've seen that we don't yet know how to control these systems properly. The cyber attacks carried out by OpenAI models on third-party infrastructure were concrete proof that scenarios that we previously thought of as science fiction are going to come true. So what I see is two things: very intelligent AI systems and hard proof that we don't know how to control them. And when you put those two together, it basically spells disaster as far as I'm concerned.
1: So, you know what we haven't gotten to yet? We never got to yesterday, and I haven't heard, and I'm hoping you can answer this question. Kill us how? All of mankind could be killed within a decade. Virus it creates? It drains our juices because it wants our brains? What happens?
0: Especially mine, yes. It craves it. Right. I've got a number of phantasmagorical possibilities for you.
1: Okay, cool.
0: Coming up, also a very, very knowledgeable Twitter account that is calling BS on all of this.
1: Okay, good. Good little optimism.
0: And his-

0: thinking is really, really interesting.
1: Speaking of technology, did you know your car can be a spy? Here's a story. Guy's car insurance jumped over 20%. Hadn't had any accidents, no tickets. He started to dig it to find out who reported him. It was his own car. Every hard break, every fast merge, every late night taco run. 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So he requested his file, hundreds of pages. General Motors just agreed to pay $12.75 million to the state of California over this exact sort of thing, your car spying on you.
0: Oh, my gosh. 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
1: So a lot of talk yesterday and today about the threat of AI killing us all. How? Joe's going to explain it next.
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0: 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Look
1: out. How worried should we really be?
2: I think people should be very worried, because when so many people come out, from Bill Gates to 1,300 employees at the AI labs signing a letter saying we have to pause the frontier of AI development, when you have the author of Trump's AI action plan, their AI policy, saying that I used to self-censor about the risk because I was worried about being called a doomer, and I can't do that anymore. We now have so much evidence that the AIs are doing the kinds of things that we saw in the movie Terminator, Skynet, right, where it goes kind of rogue and does uncontrollable things.
1: So what do we root for? How do we prevent this?
2: So the U.S. and China have to come to an agreement, just like we did during the nuclear arms race, that neither country wins if we race to create uncontrollable AI.
3: So with all this doomerism going on, meanwhile, what is it, 5 of the 7 most valuable companies on planet Earth are all about AI. We're screaming forward.
4: Right, right. And how do you know, all right, we need to stop now because tomorrow it would be out of control.
3: Right.
4: So the so-called doomers aren't usually worried that it'll be a Terminator-style death bot hunting us down across the landscape with an odd Austrian accent. Their concerns mostly fall into two buckets: loss of control and human misuse. The first, highly intelligent AI agents capable of copying and improving themselves start to pursue their own goals and destroy humanity in the process. In others, nefarious humans enlist the capable AI to do something to create, for instance, novel viruses that wipe us all out. There's the famous paperclip illustration, which came out early in the days of AI, which said, look, if you just say to the thing, make paperclips, it might, putting aside all other concerns, morality, etc., marshal all of the world's resources to make paperclips and decide that humans are in the way of the paperclip manufacturer and snuff them in pursuit of its one monomaniacal goal.
3: In the same way that if we put up a hotel in that field over there, we don't think about the anthills or the mice or whatever. We just build the hotel. AI might do that with building whatever it is. It's building with us.
4: Right, right. This is actually pretty good. Let's do Jacob Ward, CNN tech guy on 67. Michael,
5: we are, I think, already grappling with the idea that this stuff might take all of our jobs and reprogram our brains and reprogram our relationships to one another. But what Coxon and others are talking about here is the capacity of this technology to do things like exploit our infrastructure, you know, set off some sort of environmental disaster, innovate some kind of horrible zoonotic disease we've never thought of or thought to try and build a cure for. You know, what he's talking about here is the potential that this technology could sort of supersede all other technology.
3: You know, one thing that I probably don't think about enough is the idea of bad guys using this in evil ways that, you know, not just China trying to take over the world. How about, you know, Al-Qaeda? It's not like they have smart people that I'm sure are computer experts that can figure out a way to use AI to do something really awful. And all they want to do is wreak havoc. It doesn't need to have a point other than killing people.
4: They could easily come up with a Islamist doomsday rationale for killing virtually everybody. Yeah. So I want to balance this out at least a little bit for a minute with this account, Parker Thayer, who's of this world. He's a researcher, and who's he with? Investigative researcher for Capital Research. He's works for Hillsdale College as well, which is interesting. But he says, this post looks like the start of a very sophisticated and well-funded PR operation to get support for Democrats to regulate AI into oblivion. Let me show you how it works. This guy with minimal followers and no previous account activity goes to the Wall Street Journal, which publishes an exclusive with quotes from him on his resignation 18 minutes before his post goes up. Planning was clearly done in advance. Two, within hours, it has tens of thousands of reposts, and the account has 100,000 plus followers. The post is punchy, quotable, almost seems professionally written. The first three accounts to quote tweet it all do so within 15 minutes of the initial posting. Remember, this account had basically zero engagement beforehand, so an organic reach explanation seems unlikely. Then he goes into who first retweeted it.
3: I want to hear this. We got to continue with
4: this.
3: It could be the biggest story of all time. It could be like the meteor that took out the dinosaurs.
4: Or it could be people trying to convince us of that for their profit.
3: Oh, boy. Wow. Stay here.
0: Armstrong
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1: Shotgun snap to May. He's looking right. He's pressured, off balance, throw to the right, and he throws an interception in the end zone.
2: No, it is.
1: What was he thinking? Ball picked off on the right side of the end zone. Seattle has it with a touchback.
3: That's the local play-by-play on the ending of last night's game. This is only 13 seconds. Let me hear the national broadcast, 16, Michael.
4: Here is May. Quick look was closed. Throwing it up in the end zone. Did he get the feet down? Job! Yes! A pick! A terrible decision!
3: A terrible decision.
5: That could be the title of my autobiography.
3: It's certainly
5: a series of terrible decisions.
3: Certainly a chapter.
5: yeah, definitely a chapter title. Yeah. Speaking of terrible decisions, AI, is it indeed going to doom humanity? I think it's interesting that Parker Thayer, who we're quoting now, who's calling BS on the whole doomsday deal that we've been describing for the last couple of days, the fellow who quit the two big companies and said AI is going to kill us all if we're not extremely careful. Yes.
3: Does he think the doomer view is overrated in general, or just this specific thing that happened over the last 24 hours?
5: You know, that's a really interesting question. He doesn't say in general. He could have said it in the past. I'm not familiar with his thinking on this. His response, though, to the post from Mr. Coxon, who we played earlier in the hour. If you didn't get it, grab the podcast, subscribe to Armstrong and Getty on Demand with Brett Baer. His response to this whole deal was, this post looks like the start of a very sophisticated and well-funded PR operation to get support for Democrats to regulate AI into oblivion. Let me show you how it works. And then, as we mentioned last segment, this guy's got minimal followers and no previous real account activity. He goes to the Wall Street Journal, publishes his tweet 18 minutes before the post goes up. So the guy coordinated it. It was intentional. He wanted attention, which is not proof of anything.
3: No, he wanted attention to let people know that people are discussing ending humanity in the hallways at these big companies, and you don't know it. That's a good reason to want attention.
5: Yeah, it's maybe now's a good time to remind everybody that evidence does not equal proof necessarily. Something might seem a little odd, but have a perfectly reasonable explanation.
3: If I was going to blow the whistle on this story, and I was smart enough to orchestrate it to get the maximum attention, I've got to.
5: Right. As you quit your incredibly lucrative job, that's perhaps a sign of sincerity, not insincerity. But anyway, he points out, Mr. Thayer points out, within hours, it has tens of thousands of reposts and the account has 100,000 followers. The post is punchy, quotable, professional looking. The first three accounts to quote tweet it all do so within 15 minutes of the initial posting. Remember, this account had basically zero engagement before, so an organic reach explanation seems unlikely. It's not the sort of popular account that people follow a lot. I don't know how persuasive that is, but according to Grok, those three accounts are Nathan Calvin, who's the general counsel at Encode AI, Peter Wilderford, head of policy at the AI Policy Network, and D. Kojo Tallo, head of AI Futures Project, all of which are up-and-coming AI doomer policy advocacy nonprofits. The AI Futures Project website said it is funded primarily by the Survival and Flourishing Fund, which says on its own website that it has advised Gene Talon, Skype creator and one of the leading investors in Anthropic, to grant over $2.5 million to the AI Futures Project since 2024. You could also explain some of that this guy, Mr. Coxon, who posted the original tweet, is like, all right, how do we most effectively get the word out? We've got to involve all of these people who blah, blah, blah. I don't think showing that it wasn't just a frustrated young man in a V-neck sweater went to Twitter. Saying that wasn't that doesn't necessarily mean it's bullcrap. But
3: 100%.
5: I want to hang with his thinking. And there are many, many of that sort of tie-ins with advocacy groups. The first several people to quote tweet him and spread the word. Okay.
3: And it might not just have been these advocacy groups. Hey, did you hear somebody just said something that helps our cause? I want to spread that too. Because that's
5: right.
3: What they believe in.
5: He points out Jacob Coxon doesn't have much of a resume, but we do know that in 2022, he got a scholarship for the, quote, long-term future scholarship program from the Good Ventures Foundation, one of the philanthropic vehicles of Dustin Moskovitz, a notorious AI doomer who has spent tens, if not hundreds of millions of dollars on policy advocacy to strictly regulate AI while also being an anthropic investor himself. The 14th person to quote Coxon's post was another activist in this field. So his conclusion, for your consideration, friends, basically every major Democrat politician and candidate has suddenly glommed onto this post. And conveniently, as the people cry out faux answers, Bernie Sanders already has a bill written to ban super intelligence and regulate AI into oblivion, and will be releasing later this week. The bill, among many other things, will create a new cabinet-level federal agency to safeguard the public from the dangers of artificial intelligence, will be advised, blah, blah, blah. Do you think perhaps Anthropic and its many investors who fund AI policy advocacy might have interest in getting to place a pet expert on the board of an entity that dictates what AI is and what it isn't allowed to do? And isn't it fortuitous that this whistleblower came forward with his oh-so-scary stories so close in proximity to the release of the most radical piece of AI legislation ever introduced?
3: So the worst thing that could happen in this whole argument is this become like masks or vaccines, or there's lots of examples out there. When it becomes a, oh, you think AI is going to ruin the world, you must be a Democrat. I mean, if it becomes a, I am for AI because I'm a Republican, or whichever party, doesn't make which different direction. Right. If it becomes a partisan issue and that blinds everybody to everything, that is going to be really disturbing. And I hope that's not what happens out of this.
5: Here's a fellow who works for Palantir, Michael Adams, who tweets, so far, at least 22 politicians responded directly to this tweet with calls for legislation to regulate AI. Two governors, seven senators, 13 congresspeople, all Democrats except for three.
3: Which is kind of weird. I mean, if this guy's claiming it's some sort of Democrat-led, I mean, why would he pick a party? Trump has been pushing... You know, he got all the people together and has made a bunch of talk about having a special agency that has to approve an AI before it is released and all that sort of stuff. But this guy decided that it was a Democrat thing as opposed to, because there's lots of politicians been saying this of both stripes, including Donald Trump.
5: Yeah, yeah. Elon Musk tweets, I think the groundwork for this PSYOP, for lack of a better term, has been prepared for a long time. This was just the match that lit the fire.
3: All this could be true, the conspiracy part true, that this was just an effort to get legislation passed or something like that, and all the other stuff is true, that AI is going to ruin the world in about 50 different ways.
5: Mm-hmm. Right. I would agree. All right, let's end with a bit of humor. This is a mock ad for a job at Anthropic. And it's very convincing looking in its graphics, speaking of AI. Anthropic Careers, Kill Switch Engineer, San Francisco, California, U.S., $300,000 to $500,000 per year. About the role. Listen, we just need someone to stand by this. I'm sorry. I'll get my act together. Listen, we just need someone to stand by the servers all day long and unplug them if this thing turns on us. You'll receive extensive training on the code word, which we will shout if Claude goes off the deep end and starts overthrowing countries. We expect you to be patient, know how to unplug things. Bonus points if you can throw a bucket of water on the servers too, just in case, and be excited about Anthropic's approach to AI safety research. Kill switch engineer.
3: Just need to stand next to it. And if it goes crazy, unplug the damn thing.
5: We'll shout the code word at you. Parakeet.
3: Oh God. Boy. And that had a little of the Tucker Carlson thing sound to it, and who did he go to school with? You know, Halliburton.
5: Benjamin Netanyahu's second cousin's wife's nail salon operator.
3: Yeah, yes. It had a little of that, but one of the reasons we're doomed around all this is this sort of thing. Either this guy is irresponsibly downplaying the actual threat, or the guy did all the stuff he's being accused of, and this is a fake trying to get regulations going. Either way, the fact that these splits happen and everybody has doubt about everything, so nobody knows what to believe. She can't even have a conversation about it. Oh, that's frustrating.
5: Meanwhile, Xi Jinping is saying, man, you Americans are weird. How's it going at the lab, fellas?
3: You know what people do around here? What I tell them to.
5: Right, exactly. So, gosh, wow. Maybe prayer is the only proper response to all of this stuff, or I don't know, whatever you want to do, whatever you think is right.
3: Man, a lot of our Samsung texters are angry. I don't know why this makes you so angry. We already have a foldable phone. Lots of those texts from the Samsung crowd. I know you do. It's just, I don't know why that makes people so angry.
5: All right. So, I like ambivalence. Well, I have mixed feelings about ambivalence. But as an arch conservative, surely you know me, Joe Getty, arch conservative, cold warrior. I've earned the credibility to say this, and we're going to talk about this next hour. If you give money to ex-cons as they get out of prison to help them not go back to prison, is that a good policy? Want to talk about it.
3: Joe.
5: It's interesting.
2: Getty. Joe Getty. Cold warrior.
5: You're damn right.
3: Who's lost his moral compass, perhaps.
5: Wrong, sir. Stay with us. So the wait is over. Football is here. Oh, man, I loved it watching it last night. And so is DraftKings.
3: How do they manage to make so many games so close at the end? You wouldn't think that would happen very often, but it seems to happen all the time. DraftKings is now live in all 50 states, one app, every sport nationwide.
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1: If the Republicans win the House of Representatives and the United States Senate, both of them, I will issue a dividend to every adult citizen in the United States of America for $5,000.
2: So Trump talked for almost 2 hours last night. That is definitely the home run clip that's getting all the most attention. Just flat out, every adult citizen gets $500,000 or $5,000 if we win the House and the Senate. So.
3: I'm going to a car dealer today and tell him, hey, I want a new car. I'm going to use Trump's $5,000 as my down payment. So don't worry, it's on the way.
2: It's $1.2 trillion, by the way, if they did that. We talked a lot about that earlier. Get the podcast if you want to hear various critiques of that or the boosterism from J.D. Vance on why it's a good idea. I've seen a little bit of this. This is some classic Trump. This is like Trump 2015, 2016 stuff. Where he's riffing on people and being funny. This is from last night at the midterm convention.
1: He described himself as a person who hates
2: Christians. Over. So he's specifically talking about that the guy.
3: James Tallarico. Yeah.
2: And he's the guy that's running against the Republican, and the Republicans have not lost in Texas in a very long time. We might end up with a Democrat senator from Texas, and Trump's trying to tear him down.
1: He described himself as a person who hates Christianity, says that God is transgender. He called the American flag a complicated symbol of hate, claimed that the Ten Commandments are a form of fascism, and when he was asked what he loved most in the world, he said, I love transgender children, which, you know. He was also somebody that hated eating meat. But he ran a campaign to beat meat. He called it beat meat. I don't know what the hell he meant by that. These people are going to tell me, what the hell is he? Wants to beat meat? But it was bad for his image, so he started eating meat. And he recently... It's getting worse. I'm getting myself in trouble. Getting worse. But he was recently seen having a barbecue and eating a lot of meat. But that's what happened. He ate it, and then he was seen running backstage to a room and throwing up all over the place. He doesn't like meat. He also loved wearing masks, and he was seen wearing a mask just a short number of months ago. Any guy in Texas that's wearing a mask a few months ago, this is not going to be your senator. It's not going to work out. Not going to work out.
3: Trump at Catch a Rising Star Comedy Festival.
2: Yeah, his letting the laughter happen pause was like, that's a guy who has some abilities in that area. That's some good critique of the dude, though.
3: Oh, yeah.
2: Even though the Republican candidate, Paxson, is a all kinds of problems. You know, you're in Texas. Guy doesn't eat. He's a vegetarian who says his favorite thing is trans. Who hates
3: trans
2: the flag.
3: Kids.
2: Who hates the flag.
3: Right.
2: Where it was wearing a mask 2 months ago.
3: Frantically trying to cleanse his record and his social media postings and the things he's on the record saying. Yeah, I got that wrong. He went on Fox News the other night and one of their reporterettes, Brooke Taylor, I think, interviewed him and asked him some hard questions. And he was full of the, you know, I missed the mark on that one. Or, no, I got that one wrong. I actually believe this. I misspoke. Yeah. Over and over again. Come on. You know, and at some point, people are allowed to change their minds. In fact, I respect it if they'll say, you know what? I was wrong before and here's why. But, I mean, this guy conveniently says this about practically everything. And at some point, you got to say, look, if your judgment is so bad that you jump like a hungry dog at every fad that passes and every woke fashion in the universities and say, yeah, I believe that. You don't have the judgment to be a U.S. senator. Get.
2: I wish the other choice wasn't flat out corrupt. Could have gone with Cornyn, who was already a senator and could have
3: respected, liked, et cetera. But, well, he didn't lap Trump's boot heels. Not thoroughly enough, apparently. It's terrible.
2: Anyway, that was some good Trump right there. The $5,000 to every American adult, which has already been changed to within a certain tax bracket, which brings down the number from $1.2 trillion, because we got so much excess money in a slush fund from the tariffs, according to Trump and JD, which is not a thing. But
3: so maybe I can afford a Sea-Doo or something. I don't. Not my car. Oh well. Damn it.
2: By the way, the midterm convention is not a thing. Democrats did it twice back in the day. I didn't realize that. 78 and whatever other year.
3: Yeah.
2: Democrats have done it twice.
3: And the conventional wisdom is, no, you've got to appeal to the swing voters, the middle and all. And clearly the Republicans, or at least Trump, have decided, no, we're just going to rally the base like to the nth degree and see if we can swing the midterms that way. It's an interesting strategy. It might work. I don't know.
2: If you miss a segment of this show, get the podcast Armstrong and Getty On Demand.
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6: A new map loses again. I'm Lisa Brady, Fox News. The U.S. Supreme Court rejecting the latest push for Missouri to use a Trump-backed map for the midterm elections after a court ordered the state to return to an older map. A court fight that has also led to a contempt hearing today for Missouri's Secretary of State.
7: The Missouri Supreme Court ordering Secretary of State Denny Hoskins to a contempt hearing after the high court previously ruled that the state could not use Republican-drawn congressional maps for the midterms unless voters approved. But then a federal judge barred the old maps, ordering Hoskins to use the new map instead. He followed the conflicting order leading to the contempt proceedings.
6: Fox's Jeff Manasso. It's not yet clear how today's U.S. Supreme Court decision might impact the contempt hearing. Day two of the Republicans' midterm convention after the first night featured a lengthy speech from President Trump and a promise of $5,000 dividend checks for all U.S. adults if Republicans keep the House and Senate.
1: Very much like a successful company will do a cash distribution to its shareholders.
6: Though critics are raising questions about the legality and the cost, which could top $1 trillion, the president will wrap up that convention tonight after a keynote address from Vice President J.D. Vance. As Democrats plan another day outside the arena in Dallas, arguing Americans are struggling with the cost of living and blaming the president's policies, including the conflict with Iran. President Trump is reportedly denying information about damage to U.S. jets in Jordan from an Iranian missile attack this week, though Fox News confirmed a CBS report of damage to multiple aircraft.
8: No Americans died in the assault, which was conducted against the Muwaffaq Salty Air Base in Jordan. U.S. forces reportedly launched more than 30 Patriot missiles defending against the Iranian strikes.
6: Fox's Jonathan Savage. Those strikes followed U.S. attacks on Iranian oil tankers after Iran tried to hit a U.S. warship. 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
1: He described himself as a person who hates Christianity, says that God is transgender. He called the American flag a complicated symbol of hate, claimed that the Ten Commandments are a form of fascism, and when he was asked what he loved most in the world, he said, I love transgender children, which, you know. He was also somebody that hated eating meat. But he ran a campaign to beat meat. He called it beat meat. I don't know what the hell he meant by that. These people are going to tell me, what the hell is he? Wants to beat meat? But it was bad for his image, so he started eating meat. And he recently It's getting worse. I'm getting myself in trouble. It's getting worse.
20: That was the funny part. To be honest, I watched the highlights of this because when you've been to one, you've been to all of them. When you've been to three, actually four, you've been to all of them. But that was funny. Trump off the cuff, I know it scares the hell out of his staff. Not all of his staff, but his comms people. I know that for a fact. This is one of the funniest conversations I've ever had in my life. But he does better. I like Trump not on a script. Or not script, but prompter. You know what I mean? I like him better not on a prompter. Because he, you can tell the difference. He connects with the audience. And when you're looking at a teleprompter, and I think he, obviously he has one up there. Don't misunderstand me. He has one up there. But when he's talking to everybody and he's connecting with them and he's looking at him right in the face, it goes well. And he has that ability, even in a big giant arena, to do that. It's just nice to see. Are we that starved? Have we been that starved? We went through, it feels like 100 years of Biden. 100 years of Biden. Kill me now. It does. It feels like that. And so it's still nice every single time we have, you know, POTUS go out there and he talks like a normal human. And he looks at the audience like a normal human. It's nice. Stop acting like I just have low expectations. I do for politicians. But you all know that this has been the case. So welcome to the program. Dana Lash with you. And the RNC, I think he speaks tonight, too. I believe POTUS is also speaking tonight. So, like I said, if there's anything that's huge from it, I'll bring it to you. But otherwise, there's not really. There's nothing that, you know. Except maybe, Kane, can we do this audio? I don't want to do this because I heard it in the other room. Excuse me. I heard it in the other room, and it was when POTUS was talking about the $5,000. Dear heavens, man, what is this? What is this? Go ahead and play it, dear God.
1: What we're doing is, because we've done so well, and because our country is making so much money, that only I can make this promise to you. And here is my promise. If the Republicans win the House of Representatives and the United States Senate, both of them, because of our economic, tremendous economic success, like in history, we've never had anything like what's happening, but because of our tremendous strength and success economically, I will issue a dividend to every adult citizen in the United States of America for $5,000.
20: Why was Scott Bessent clapping so hard? Stop it. Why was he clapping so hard? Guys, this is not... Part of me wants to say Trump was kind of trolling or being funny, but I also know better. Because we've had the Doge dividend. We've had the tariff dividend. We had the, the $1,000 checks that were this quote-unquote savings from expiring Obamacare subsidies. And now, by the way, no checks have been issued yet. And then we have this. So that's why I'm like, I think part of this is total BS. Because I never got any of those other dividends. And that was 10, 11, 12. That's like $13,000 at that point, the dividends that he's promised, right? So I don't know if I take him seriously on that. Also, we're $40 trillion in debt. That's not feasible. I mean, there's no way in hell you can pay people that much. Also, and I'm going to get to that. I'm going to come back to that. But can I just for a moment, LOL, because he's literally going out there going, yeah, I'm going to pay you to vote. What? And I'm going to buy your votes. And hello, can I buy your votes? That's what he's doing right now. That was actually kind of funny because he went out there and just doesn't GAF.
2: And he's like, yeah, I'm going to buy your vote. So if you vote, I'm going to give you a $5,000 dividend. Come vote for me. I'm surprised he didn't go. And for every other vote you bring, you get another. I'm honestly surprised. Democrats are mad because he just verbalized what they've been doing quietly for, 50 years? Like going back. I was looking at election fraud this morning. That's quite a lot. I mean, you know what I mean? It's a lot. That he's buying votes. The people who are already going to vote for him, they're like, yeah. The people maybe, I don't know, does this, Kane, why are you looking? Okay, I need a Kane to share with the class. That smirk. Well, you're over there with a Grinch smile on your face.
3: It just blows me away that it would be easy for the administration to articulate in numbers where this money has come from. He says, oh, we've made all this money. We brought in all this money. And so now it's a dividend. And so I'm thinking back to when, Biden gave out the checks during COVID.

0: all call them stimulus. Every time they sent a check to us, they call them a stimulus check. Trump is calling it a dividend. And anybody that knows the difference between the two knows that a dividend is paid out whenever your stock purchases or whatever end up doing very well. So can they just not articulate how well we're doing in numbers as it relates to how he's wanting to give this money out?
1: So look, we're already $40 trillion in debt. I was doing some number crunching. Tax Foundation projects a $1.89 trillion deficit, projected budget deficit for 2027 alone. So hold up. It gets fun. Let's do math. I hate math, but I'm doing it because I love you. Except I don't think math is Jewish and that numbers are a scheme to get us from Israel, unlike Katuk or Katarlson, who looked like he dipped his head in bacon grease before he decided to drunk schlep into his cosplaying main cabin. Anyway, you have, I think it's around just under 300 million adults, right? So I think one, and remember, the census is always behind a little bit. So let's say let me pull up my notes here. 269.6, yeah, that's right. No. Okay, wait, I'm looking at my notes. Hang on. So $269.7 million, 7 million adults times 5. Lots of zeros here. 1.35 trillion. Now, even if, which you can say, well, Dana, the tariffs are bringing in revenue. That's going to take a decade to realize. That's going to take time to realize. It doesn't work like they put tariffs down. Now we're rolling in Scrooge McDuck gold bullions. It's not how that works, guys. It doesn't work. I mean, I would love for it to work that way. You all out there, I'm preaching to the choir. Y'all know this. But because he never gave checks for all the other stuff, is that okay? Don't think that. Listen, stop, because I hear some of you yelling at me already. Wait a minute. Hold up. Let your girl cook. I'm cooking right now. I'm stirring the sauce. Let me just say this. All of the other things that he promised, like you get a DOGE check, you get a tariff dividend, DOGE dividend, the ACA subsidy, we never got those checks, so we're not going to see this one either because they were never cut. It's just a bunch of BS. I'm just saying that look, it is though. We all know it. We all know it, right? You didn't get it. I just want to make sure you guys didn't get a check out there, did you?
2: Nope.
1: Kane, did you get a check?
2: No, ma'am.
1: You didn't get a check. I don't think Lorraine got a check either, and I don't think anybody in chat got a check because I think they would tell me. They would be like, hold up, Dana, but we did get our dividends, girl. What you talking about, Willis? Mm-hmm. And it didn't happen. Because they didn't get them. So I'm just saying, before you look, I have been railing on the Vance plan to make women welfare queens. And people got mad at me because of my language. And I think you need to get madder at the fact that they're doing it than you are at the fact that it's being accurately described as welfare queening. That's a fact. And I'm not going to modify facts to suit the feelings of people who desperately want to redistribute wealth like Obama. But I've been railing on this, but I think this is BS. I honestly think, because Trump is such a troll, that he went out there with Democrats. Guys, he went out there and was like, yeah, I'm going to pay you guys to vote. Come at me. That's what he just did. I mean, he went out there. Who was it? What comedian was it that was saying that that's what I was? It Chappelle? I think it was Chappelle. He went out there and did. I think it was the same routine where he was talking about the trainees and they got all mad at him again. It's like the third time. But he was saying that he liked the fact that Trump came out there and was like, yeah, and I get all these tax breaks, too. What of it? I think it was Chappelle. He just went out there and said it. This is the same thing. You guys need to remember this is more of the same, right? I did not get a $1,000 check from quote unquote savings from expiring Obamacare subsidies. We didn't get that, fam. We didn't get it. We didn't get the tariff dividend. We didn't get the DOGE dividend. And that was $5,000 too. I'm just saying. So I just think I think it's fake news. I think it's fake news. I do. I think that he's just trolling. So I say this while railing against the welfare queening, which we're going to come back to. But this, I'm just

0: warning you, or not warning you, I'm just telling you, just go ahead and chill, because this ain't happening, and he knows it. He just went out there to literally beg Democrats to come at him over something else. Also, okay, one little nagging thing. I do want to be careful, because if Republicans lose the House, I don't want them to come back and be like, look what he did here. He is paying people to vote. And then they're going to try to get him on a criminal charge. I'm not saying that it is, but you know Democrats. So that's me. Let's maybe not put a toe over the line right yet. We've got a lot to unpack today. The least of which is the $5,000. Last thing. And I swear we're going to move. Juan's about to kill me. So Steve. Kane's sitting over there laughing. I will say this. If he went out there and said, you know what, I'm with an executive order going to abolish the IRS and I'm going to flex my executive muscles and I'm going to remove income taxes and cut spending, I'm not exaggerating. I would risk jail cheating to vote for him for a third time so flipping bad. It would put to shame the entirety of all Democrat cheating. Just going to let you know that, you know. Asking questions, isn't that the thing that gets me off the hook? All right, we got more on the way as we as we move. Our partners that help bring you Le Program, it's our friends over at Preborn. Preborn does such a good job at ministering and stewarding to their fellow man. Look, sometimes, you know, and this happens, women who face unexpected pregnancies, they are told by society that they can't do it by themselves, that they just need to choose abortion. Preborn is standing there in the gap, encouraging women, helping to support them so that they can realize their family and build the American dream, right? They stand in the gap. They offer emotional, practical, and faith-based support that's centered on compassion. And they do all of this with an ultrasound. An ultrasound so that a woman can meet her baby, hear the baby's heartbeat for the first time. And what seems like a crisis suddenly looks very, very different. And there are numerous studies that have been done that show that when a woman hears her baby's heartbeat for the first time, that baby's chance at life doubles if she's considering ending her pregnancy. Now, one of these ultrasounds costs just $28. And that sounds kind of crazy. 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Well, that's where we're at, $28. And they don't stop there. They partner with these women for the first 2 years of their life to make sure they don't become statistics. They end up on the right foot and they start strong. Right now, there is a mother in crisis who needs your help. 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
4: Hey, it's Jason Rantz. Fall in Western Washington. The school zone's packed again. Buses are back on the road. Kids are crossing at corners they haven't crossed since June. And every parent in the state is running a routine they're still trying to remember. Then the season turns. It gets dark earlier. The rain comes back. Roads that were dry for 3 months are slick again. And everyone's driving on habits they built in July. That's how the fall becomes some of the worst months of the year for accidents around Western Washington. Not because people are reckless, but because everything changed at once. 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
10: And now, all of the news you would probably miss. It's time for Dana's Quick Five.
0: This is so stupid. So stupid. The Associated Press is going to stick with Lake Ontario over Trump's renamed Lake America. The Associated Press guys are going to continue to refer to Lake Ontario by its original name. I am really trying so hard to be nice right now, trying really hard, but you guys are egging me on. I can feel it out there. He signed the executive order, as you know, but the AP has instructed its reporters, no, we're calling it Lake Ontario, and we're only going to use the new name if it's relevant to the story. Okay. So AP is not going to incorporate it into AP style. So journalists, when they go into journalism, one of the courses that we got to take in school, I don't know if they offer it anymore. It was literally like 99 when I took this, but it's the AP style book. So everybody has a style book across the board with all these media outlets. And I don't know why the AP gets to do it, but whatever. So Hunter Biden's stupid meme coin crashed within minutes.
11: No.
0: I kept reading this as slap top.
11: That wasn't a solid investment.
0: Can you imagine that if you didn't invest? Can you believe that a guy who snorted coke and like cavorted with hookers and recorded it all for his porn channel? Are you shocked that his meme coin didn't work? Okay. Because if you are, I have an investment opportunity for you. Why don't you just stick around and Kane and I will show you if you'd like to make money. You know, maybe it's you. We've got a great investment.
11: Yeah.
0: right? Entertainment worldwide, wide, wide. All right, I know I'm totally doing Step Brothers right now. Jimmy Kimmel's show's going to end. Nobody cares. Let's see. And folk singer Art Garfunkel is going to leave the U.S. over Trump. Nobody cares. I don't care. Don't care. I've got a lot more. Don't pull up a chair. The fight for America's freedom is happening right now in our courts, and the decisions made today will help shape the country we leave to the next generation. That's why I want to tell you about Alliance Defending Freedom. Alliance Defending Freedom is leading the fight for free speech, religious liberty, parental rights, the sanctity of life, and the truth that men and women are biologically different. They helped win major legal victories, including helping overturn Roe v. Wade and securing a landmark free speech victory at the Supreme Court. But the fight isn't over. Right now, ADF is defending women's sports and standing up for our constitutional freedoms, but they can't do it without patriots like you. 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
1: Welcome back to the program, ladies and gents. Dana Lash with you. It is a nice, bright, happy little Thursday here in Texas. And we are just down the highway from where the RNC is happening. By the way, if you missed anything, you know, you can always go check the podcast and you can always go download that. Check us out at YouTube, Facebook. If you're watching terrestrially, Channel 347 also streaming the show. Substack, Chapter, and Verse. The big conversation that I don't think is happening enough at the RNC, and that's, and I'm not talking about just the get out the vote stuff. I mean, I'm also talking about the deficit and the out of control spending. It is, guys, it's such an issue. I don't know why. I was having a conversation with a friend of mine who is the editor of comedic publication. Just kind of back channel casually about this yesterday, because he couldn't understand why it is that people aren't upset about the runaway spending and what that means, the significance, the impact that that's going to have on working families. And I told my friend, I said, well, I think it's one of two things. The easiest thing is, I think people, and I don't mean this meanly, there's a little bit of economic illiteracy. A lot of it. Especially, don't get mad at me. I exclude Steve from this because Steve can do math. But, oh my gosh, did millennials just skip it in school? I'm sorry. Not all, but some of the ones that I've seen, and my friend was bringing this up specifically because of that. Because there was literally someone who wrote this piece saying that it didn't matter. It's all just, you know, money's a myth, all this stuff. I'm like, oh my gosh, you sound like a crazy leftist. But the other thing I told my friend, I said, I think a lot of it is when people don't see it come out of their own paychecks immediately, I think they feel like it doesn't exist, right? Because what they're bringing home is unchanged. This is all stuff down the road, or it affects monetary policy later on that has a significant impact on them. Doesn't that seem, I feel like that is probably maybe the best way to look at this. Because I didn't hear a lot about it. I haven't seen a lot of discussion about it surrounding the RNC. And Republicans really need to talk to the base about this, because a lot of the spending happened under them. And that's why a lot of us are, because we remember those days. We remember how really crazy it was getting with TARP, too big to fail, all of these federalized everything, taking it all back to the federal government. I mean, goodness, there were Republicans that were going along with the nationalization of student loans, which drove up the prices astronomically for college education. It was crazy. But I do think that that's part of it. I think people think out of sight, out of mind. And I think there's just, they just don't, I don't know, they don't get it. The big argument that's within the right that I don't think is going to be addressed at the RNC is the path forward. And that really gets into a lot of this. And we've talked about it. And the reason I come back to it and I hit it every day at some part during the show is because I think it's that important. It is more monumental than anything else right now. Which path forward? The post-liberal slash post-conservative faction thinks that there. This is where what we talk about doomerism. They've been, and that's what they could say, black-pilled, right? There's too many pills out there. They believe that it's so horrible in the United States right now that the only way to get out of it is for the government to help. They think it's so bad that the only way they can get out of it is if the government helps. And we all know that that's nonsense. They believe that you have to have the government intervene, not just to guide the rudder of the economy, but to also cultivate a society that values freedom. They think that's, which the irony of ironies, I know. They don't understand it. Because we're in this mess because we tried those things. We're in this mess specifically because we tried those things. And now they have convinced themselves that the real establishment are the people who want less government and they want lower taxes. Those are the real establishment people. I kid you not. That is the belief. They have been conned into it. They have been fed a lie and they have gone on with it. One of the things that we know, ladies and gents, is that more government creates more problems. More money, more problems. More government, more problems. That's the way it works. But we've never really tried anything other. When people go, well, what has conservatism done? What has it done? Well, it's the reason we're not communists is because of that. You're welcome. That's why. It would be a hell of a lot worse. And remember, conservatives have always been a small portion. It's always been a small portion of the Republican Party. The Republican Party is, they're not full-on constitutionalists. This is why I tell you all the time I'm not a Republican. They are too lefty for me. I'm not a libertarian either because I think they get crazy. I am a constitutionalist. I believe in conserving the individual. I'm very much a Tocqueville, classical conservative, what they would call a classical liberal. But this discussion, this has got to get figured out because this is now the divide within the right. And I've never thought that more government is going to be the answer. All of our prosperity has come by our own hand, not by Uncle Sam's. These are the same people without realizing it. Do you all remember when Barack Obama told business owners that they didn't build that? Do you all remember that argument? That, I think it was, what year was that? Let me pull this up. Oh, goodness. This is 2012. So this is when he and Mitt Romney were going back and forth. It was a speech that he delivered. It was in July of 2012 in Roanoke, Virginia. Remember, and he was going on about the economy and about businesses. And he was saying, and this is the time that we were defending businesses from punitive taxation. He actually had said, yeah, you didn't build that. He goes, the sentence was, quote, if you've got a business, you didn't build that. You all remember that. 2012. And then he got mad when everyone started quoting him by saying, oh, you took me out of context. But we didn't. He said, quote, if you've got a business, you didn't build that. Somebody helped create this unbelievable American system that we have allowed you, that have allowed you to thrive. Someone invested in roads and bridges. That was the roads and bridges. And he was talking about the construction. Well, that's stupid. That's not, he was trying to argue that roads and bridges are a sign of socialism, which is one of the dumbest things I've ever heard in my life. It's what he did. I remember that. Oh, my gosh, I remember being on CNN and having Democrats scream in my face because I was calling it socialism. First off, it's not, because we're not talking about it's, this is, you have public goods, roads, bridges, police forces. It is really part of a mixed economy that includes a private industry partnership, because who are building the roads? It's not government workers. It's private contractors. Hell, in Texas, we got to pay a toll for most of the roads that we use. So we're paying to use them. So the more that you use them, the more that you pay. And a lot of this stuff, the payment for the construction comes from what? Gas tax. Gas taxes. In some areas, I don't know how it is, but mostly it's vehicle registration fees. That completely ties it to market-based usage rather than what he's implying. Now, the reason I bring this up is because these people are using the exact same argument now. Oh, no, it's better for everyone if you're taking care of our family. I mean, you can't have an America without that. You can't build that without the American said you need to pay for. That's literally what they're arguing. They're taking Barack Obama's to his whole, well, you didn't build that roads and bridges argument from 2012. And they're applying it today for welfare handouts for people who believe that they are entitled, whether they paid anything into the system or not. They believe that they're entitled to a cut of their neighbor's money, which doesn't make any sense. And then, of course, you have the establishment that gets very angry when you point this out. I feel like it's 2012 in some respects all over again. I have the same damn establishment raging at me right now that raged at me and you back in 2012 when we were saying, guys, Romney created RomneyCare. Remember? Oh, my gosh, the establishment came for our throats. When we pointed out the roads and bridges thing, there were some people in the establishment, same people now that were like, well, it's not totally false. Yes, it is. Did you go to school? Did you read a book? What in the world? It's a private industry partnership. Doesn't make any sense. But they're using that same argument. Now, some people have said that they take issue with calling welfare queening. Guys, I love you. And I don't love everybody, but I love you. I got to be honest. I don't care. It is what it is. If people are upset with it being called welfare, then maybe don't promote it because it's welfare. We're not going, it's not rude. David didn't go up and give Goliath a big giant hug. Okay. And I'm not going to sit here and counter and pretty up my speech because it offends tyranny. Not doing it. So this idea that it is rude to call welfare queening, well, then I have a problem with the people who are more offended by accurately describing statism for what it is, more than they're angry about the statism. I have an issue with that. We have more on the way as we roll into Days of These United States. Our partners bringing you the program. It's the folks, our friends over at Chapter. Chapter exists to help cut through the confusion of Medicare. And it is confusing on purpose. It's not just you, right? It's supposed to be like that because they want people overpaying and undercovered. That's why it's impossible, hardly, to find people on your side. That's where Chapter comes in, because they're one entity in this marketplace that's on your side to cut through all of the nonsense. They, instead of selling you, for instance, on a couple of companies, this is the only advisor that compares every Medicare plan across the country to find out what actually fits your budget and what you need with doctors and your prescriptions. 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
12: Nations for the General Assembly later this month. The UN has warned about potential for a humanitarian crisis in Cuba because of the lack of oil and electricity. And is it a concern in terms of the impact on the Cuban people?
13: Yeah, of course. But the problem is the reason why Cuba has a lack of oil is because Venezuela doesn't give them free oil anymore. Understand, they were getting free oil from Venezuela. They were stealing oil from Venezuela, and they were getting it for free. Some of it they would use about 30% of it for their own needs, and then they would resell the rest of it for cash. And that stopped. So that's number one. That's the number one reason why Cuba's having an energy crisis, is because Venezuela no longer gives away their oil for free, which is, you know, what was happening. The second reason is they were having blackouts before that, even with the Venezuelan oil. Cuba had multiple blackouts over the last 3 or 4 years because they didn't invest a penny into their own energy infrastructure. Their economic model doesn't work. If Cuba's a humanitarian catastrophe, and we've offered them $100 million of humanitarian aid, others have as well. No one's impeding that from coming in. If Cuba is a humanitarian disaster, it is because their government, their regime, is a disaster. Because the economic model they follow doesn't work. In fact, it's nonsensical. Because they don't allow private sector to flourish, because they don't allow individual Cubans to choose their own path in life. So I think it's important to remind everybody, this did not start last week. Cuba has been a humanitarian catastrophe now for 3 or 4 years, and maybe even longer, because they didn't invest in their own infrastructure. They stole all the money to build hotels and line their own pockets, and because they're no longer stealing oil from Venezuela for free.
1: That's a good answer. That's a really good answer. Wow. I like that answer. How the hell do you not know that if you're a reporter asking a question on it? That's embarrassing. Like, so I was torn. I'm watching that soundbite and I'm like, oh, that's a good answer. But then I also was dealing with cringe, secondhand cringe, that this reporter asked that and didn't know. I mean, it's only been in the news that they were getting free oil from Venezuela for God knows how long. It's only been in the news for, I don't know, big headline stories. No big deal, Mr. Reporter. Oh, I don't know about that. So why is it what poor child? Can you believe it? I can't believe the regime in Cuba. They're not getting any more oil from Venezuela. It's so mean, United States. Yeah, well, they were getting it for free, and then they were turning around selling it. Maybe, I don't know, they could be just less communist. That would help a lot. If they decided today to stop being, they would be welcomed by the world. They'd be welcomed by the United States. The United States would give them a little hug, right? Can you know how many people would love to go down vacation in Cuba? I would be amongst the first. I love Cuban food. I love Cuban music. Oh, my gosh. I am obsessed with the whole car culture down there. I can't tell you how many documentaries I've watched on Cuban car culture. It's just, it's fascinating because they, I mean, they will make anything run. They had to. That's why they got all those 1950s. I mean, it's just amazing. But they're going through hell. Beautiful culture that's being murdered by commies. It's insane. All they got it, but the regime won't let go. The regime will not let go. Sad. Now, we got the RNC again tonight. And I think I think Trump's speaking again tonight. I think he wanted to speak both nights. You just asked if Cuban cigars were a thing. Technically, you're not allowed to have them here in the United States.
14: Still. Yeah. How long has it been?
1: Yeah. You got to go outside the States to get it. Unless you want to get it real dirty underhanded, which I am not saying that at all. I am, though, I will say that we had friends when we were in Oslo that they ducked in to a cigar shop and got some Cuban cigars. That's like the thing whenever anybody's overseas, dudes, they like to do that. What are the cigars that are made by Cubans in Florida? The guy came over with just literally a hammer. Is it the Patron?
14: Yeah, I think so. Actually.
1: I can't, the family that does it, the big conservatives.
14: I'll look that up.
1: Yeah. All right, so coming up, we're going to get in. It's been a year to the day that Charlie Kirk was murdered. We were on air when it happened, literally on air when it happened. And I remember having all the videos fly in front of my face and they were autoplaying and I was on air trying to figure out what it was while I was talking to you all, trying to process what I was. This is a big screen in front of me, trying to process what I was seeing on my screen with everything. We're going to talk about that and a lot more. Stick with us.

0: What if the retirement plan you think you have isn't enough? Marshall and Ellen thought they were prepared.
1: We certainly thought we had all documents. We'd done the wills and the power of attorney and all that stuff.
0: Then they attended a seminar with elder law attorney Rajiv Nagayach at LifePoint Law.
1: The bigger parts of how that all plays out was definitely helpful.
0: LifePoint Law showed them what they were missing.
1: There were things we never thought of that made total sense once they were brought up. 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
0: So what's their advice?
1: People wait too long. 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
3: A surprise from the White House. I'm Lisa Brady, Fox News. Obamacare rebate checks are on the way.
4: The Trump administration says about a million people who signed up for Obamacare health insurance across 30 states are getting $500 rebate checks next month, allegedly because of overcharges by the Federal Exchange during the Biden administration. President Trump announcing the plan in video posted to X.
5: Our administration is doing the right thing and giving the money back to the people who were wrongly ripped off.
4: In a fact sheet, the White House claimed the Biden administration accumulated a significant surplus of funds that were not used to benefit the Americans who paid these higher premiums.
3: Fox's Lillian Wu. Not clear yet whether Congress has to approve these checks. In the second Trump term, Obamacare costs have been rising after a fight in Congress over extending COVID-era subsidies. That video from the president just hours before day two of the Republican convention in Texas.
6: Vice President J.D. Vance will be delivering the keynote address tonight. He'll be followed by President Trump once again, though this speech will go a whole lot shorter than 2 hours. They'll also be joined by Texas Senator Ted Cruz, House Speaker Mike Johnson, and then Republican Michigan Senate candidate Mike Rogers, who's locked in a very high-profile battle with Democrat Abdul El-Sayed.
3: Fox's Bill Malusian in Dallas. Democrats are also there, countering the Trump midterm messaging, blaming him for a cost-of-living struggle. A statue of Charlie Kirk just unveiled at Turning Point USA headquarters in Phoenix. A year after, the conservative activist was shot during a college campus event in Utah.
7: We're scattered all across the country, and we're also in, 10 battleground states at the same time.
3: Turning Point spokesman Andrew Colvette says they've continued to grow at colleges and high schools.
7: And that's the legacy that Charlie leaves us with. It's this hard work, this indelible spirit of can-do, of high agency, be the solution, build, and fight for the future of this country.
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18: The social contagion of things is out of control because people are terminally online. 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
18: Welcome back, friends and fam. Dana Lash with you. We're at the top of the second hour. It's a happy little Thursday, right? In Dallas, it's a cool 97 degrees. Cool. You know, it's going to stay that way till Thanksgiving, and then all of a sudden it's going to get cold. And by cold, I mean in the 50s. This is the time of year that a lot of you really enjoy making fun of me. And that's okay. You got a free pass at that. So welcome back to the program. If you missed anything previously, you can download the podcast. And then, of course, find us over at Substack, Chapter and Verse. It's the last post that I did, by the way, that I really encourage you to read it. It's not behind a paywall. It is the post that dives into all of the things that we could be doing with entitlement spending and how it can be cut, including the $9,000 subsidy. One of the big lies that you're being told is that the program that the vice president is promoting where they want to pay $9,000. By the way, that can fluctuate in terms of amount per child, and illegal aliens are included because that's literally the federal statute right now. Congress, that's not a rule change. That's an act of Congress to change that. So the whole $9,000 subsidy, it actually can be stopped, but Republicans don't want to do it. And the reason I say it can be stopped is because the exact same situation that was with USAID, POTUS fought it and won with a pocket rescission. Remember when we talked about pocket rescissions earlier this year? We did a whole thing on it. We had guests on. I feel like I need to do maybe a compendium post about that and have some of our previous interviews on, because that's something that he could actually do here. So it's not a done deal. And if they only wanted to stick to a rule change, they still could, do a rule change, but instead of redefining who the beneficiaries are, they could change the eligibility and break this thing organically. It absolutely is possible. They just don't want to do it because they don't want to fight. That's the truth of it. God's honest truth, hands to sky. That's the truth of it. So I have a post up about it. There is Welfare Queens in the title because it's accurate. And I dive into the top three ways that this could be stopped. And then I also explain the draft of the proposal as it is. So if you want insight into that, that's that post. And I highly encourage you to go read it. We talked about this yesterday. One of the things that we didn't dive into, though, was the Greek style, the Greek austerity protests. So this is a really real thing. This was 2010, wasn't it? Hang on. It was 2010. The Greek protests. Do you remember the Greek protests over austerity? Oh, my gosh. They got their parliament passed because they were dying. They needed money. They passed this bailout deal. But in order to get the money for this bailout deal, they had to commit to all of these austerity measures. And they were cutting entitlements and people went to the street. They didn't just protest. They legit rioted. So during the day, it was just, you know, nice little protest. People were out with signs. And at night, the masks and helmets came out and stuff burned. I mean, it got real violent real quick. And people were mad because they had had so many years of entitlements, so many years. And it was, let's be honest, they had so many years of entitlements that when it was passed, and when they made this bailout deal and they passed these measures, it was such a shock to the people when they realized that the entitlement spigot was going to be turned off that they lost their minds. You even had the prime minister said, quote, "We don't believe in it, but we're forced to adopt it." That was the direct quote. This was actually back in 2015. And they had it was controversial because of how much they had to cut. I mean, that was it. They had to cut and they had to sign it. They had to pass it. They had to sign it. And it was rough. And creditors weren't wanting to work with the entire nation. I mean, they said that the International Monetary Fund said that this is one of Greece's creditors. They said that the country's debt burden was, quote, highly unsustainable. And they said in order to continue working with them, they had to take these measures, which is why they ended up being forced to vote for all of it. They said they weren't going to support a new bailout unless the agreement reduced the country's debt burden. They needed to get bailout. They didn't have enough money for anything. So they needed a cash infusion. No one agreed to help them until Greece put on the table serious austerity measures, cutting entitlements. The creditors refused to forgive any Greek debt or offer any general assurance unless they came to the table with a massive list of cuts. That was true. And the fund, they went public with this decision because they were coming up against such resistance within the Greek parliament. They owed their creditors a little under $400 billion. It was 177% of their GDP. And it was, I mean, you all remember that, right? You all remember that. And it was necessary because they were broke. They were broke. I mean, they had to slash pension payouts. They had to raise the entire retirement age. They even had to increase VAT, their value added tax, because they were in such a hole. They had to sell all their stakes in public utilities to raise revenue. It was bad. You all remember this. We don't want anything like this here. We don't want anything like this here. But they were on the brink of complete and total bankruptcy. They had to get, I don't remember how many multi-billion dollar loans they had to get just to survive, but they did. You had the European Union. These were the people providing the loans. The EU, the European Central Bank, the IMF. And they finally had to draw a line. They said, look, if we're going to keep giving you bailouts, you have to commit to drastic economic reforms and crazy budget cuts, because they had so many years of crazy runaway spending. They were underreporting their deficits. And then it wasn't until they had a newly elected government that ran an audit that they sort of realized, oh my gosh, the previous administrations successively, all of them, severely underreported their debt and deficit numbers. And in fact, it was so bad, the budget deficit was more than double what was being reported to people.

0: all of those international investors panicked. They all freaked out, understandably. Remember the credit rating agencies, they downgraded Greece's debt to junk status. Kane, I don't think there's anything lower than junk status.
1: Yeah, I don't think so.
0: I think that's the lowest that you can go. Interest rates on their bonds skyrocketed. That was unsustainable. They couldn't even, it was so bad, they couldn't even borrow money from global markets just to pay for their day-to-day operations. That's how broke they were. That's how, and they didn't, and because they joined the EU, they didn't have their own central bank anymore. Their own independent central bank, they didn't have that. Now, a country that was in a crisis that was similar to what Greece was in, that maybe wasn't part of the EU, they would probably just print more of their own currency, right? In order to try to buy themselves time, or maybe they would purposefully devalue their money to make exports cheaper and to stabilize their economy. But Greece couldn't do this partly because they were in the EU, and that meant those external loans that are supposed to be for emergency situations, that was the only alternative. But the problem was they kept having emergency situations, and they kept having to get loan after loan. I mean, you're talking about $100 billion, billions and billions and billions and billions and billions of dollars, repeated bailouts. And then they finally were in a position. It was weird because all the Greek lawmakers had to come out and say publicly, oh, we don't agree with these harsh austerity measures, but we're forced to do it. Otherwise, we have to immediately declare insolvency. And we are not that far. I mean, we're on that path. We're on that path to having a similar type of situation because of our reckless spending. We have economically a lot of similarities with where they were. I mean, we're not going to face like this Greek style bankruptcy, but guys, we are on the path to this. And what's frustrating is that we are not so far down that path to not make corrections now to avoid any of that. But what we're being told by the establishment is that, no, in order to save society, we have to spend like the Greeks. That's what they're telling us. I mean, our debt is $40 trillion. Our debt is $40 trillion. What was the number I gave for the projected budget deficit for 27? I can't remember.
1: Like 1.3-something trillion?
0: I think it was higher than that. But, it's rough. We've got to figure something out. I mean, the debt that we have, our debt to GDP ratio, what the debt that we hold is like what? It's risen above 100% of the GDP. I think it's like 123, something like that percent. The debt to GDP ratio, that's where we're sitting at. So then you have our higher interest rates, which has been driving things up. I mean, we've got issues. Now, we're not Greece because we have a major structural advantage. Obviously, we're not in the EU. We don't have to worry about an external entity coming in and forcing us, right? So Greece did not have any control at all over their currency. We do. I mean, we print our own dollar. We can borrow exclusively in our own currency. And we are the world's reserve currency. That gives us an added buffer. I know the vice president wants to get rid of that, which I think is insane and economically illiterate, but I digress. Because that we have an endless global demand for the U.S. dollar. That is a massive strength for us. That is a massive national security strength for us. I would say, right? Wouldn't you say, again? So we have these differences, right? We have our European Central, or they have the European Central Bank that was controlling everything. We don't, like I said, we have our Federal Reserve, and our Federal Reserve is supposed to answer to us, to the United States. And they act as like a buyer of last resort is what they call it, to stabilize our bond market. So we've got a lot of differences. But like I said, The frustrating part is

0: that we are in a position where we can make easy changes now to avoid having to make really hard changes later. But the austerity that we talk about is not even remotely as severe, not even comparable to what Greece had to go through. And yet we have establishment, we have Democrats and establishment Republicans that are refusing. In fact, they want to spend more. We've got a lot more on the way as we move. Our partners that help bring you the program, our friends at Alliance Defending Freedom. Alliance Defending Freedom is such an amazing entity, a great organization that goes out there, the tip of the spear, and they're out there fighting. They're out there fighting on behalf of girls' sports. They're fighting on behalf of free speech. They're fighting on behalf of business owners wanting to protect their livelihoods from the alphabet mafia. I mean, we are having, it seems like, multiple times a year to go into the courtroom to defend our most basic freedoms. And ADF has been on the front lines. They just earlier this year, Roe v. Wade, they helped overturn that. But they also secured a major free speech victory at SCOTUS on behalf of a Christian counselor. So they've been out there protecting women's sports through not just legislation, but also through litigation. And I mean, pretty much every single case that you've heard about that involves our rights, ADF is there. They can't do this alone, though. They rely on the generosity of people like you to continue fighting these battles. These people are not going out and buying Lamborghinis with donations. These people, you know what they're doing? They pay for their travel, the research, the time, the staff that they have to walk into a courtroom ready to litigate on behalf of the American people and be completely prepared. That's what this goes for. And for a limited time, every dollar you give is matched. 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
7: Now, all of the news you would probably miss. It's time for Dana's Quick Five.
0: All right, here. So, first up, I was in the wrong hour. I've got a million hours today. First up, so Apple, we got to have a whole segment on this. Apple has debuted their new foldable iPhone, their new CEO. And they're high. I don't know how I feel about the foldable iPhone, guys. It looks, it's the size of an iPad mini. And it looks super G-H-E-Y to hold that up to your head, as Juan demonstrated, because Juan has an iPad mini, right? That's a mini, right? Yeah. He's got that. And he's like, yeah, it looks real. And he held it up. He's like, nobody wants to be doing it. It's giant. Also, how big does your hand have to be to hold this one-handed? Because there was a whole, I'll come back to it. There was a whole meme about extending your fingers. Literally having to get finger extensions. So I just don't know what I feel about this. And it's like almost $3,000, isn't it? Two. Oh, it starts at two. Oh, okay. All right. I don't know. How do you put it in your pocket? And you know how smudgy that glass is going to... We're going to come back to it. Let's see. A Russian government chief goes viral as it's claimed that... This is funny. So this guy... I looked this guy up. I saw him the other day. I actually sent this to my kids. This guy is quite large. He's Vladimir Putin's foreign aid chief. He is the latest Russian official to go viral because the internet has joked that he has grown to be simply too big to push out of window. His name is Igor Chaika. He's the newly appointed head of Russia's Federal Agency for Foreign Aid and Cultural Exchange. And he looks like he's about to eat the podium. So people have joked that he is literally, Russians are literally evolving to be too large to push out of windows. That is the joke. It's quite funny. But, you know, there's some truth to it. You would need to do that. The fossilized eggs of the largest known dinosaurs have been on Earth in an unexpected place in Argentina. What do they taste like? Scrambled. Looks like a Chappelle skit. We got a lot more on the way. Stick with us. Ah! Sometimes what we think is a crisis turns out to be a miracle. Listen to Alba's story as a reminder of what happens when a scared, overwhelmed mom gets the support that she needs during a crisis. Doctors told Alba that pregnancy was impossible, and her husband had a diagnosis that confirmed it. Then Alba got pregnant, but she didn't see it as a miracle. She saw that positive pregnancy test, and she felt confused and afraid. This baby, she hadn't planned for it. 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
8: Jason Rantz, every afternoon, 3 to 7 on Seattle Red.
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1: Welcome back to the program, Dana Lash with you. And lots of stuff to cover today because this is a weird week now. History has made this a very weird week for us because today is the year observation. A year ago today, our friend Charlie Kirk was shot and killed while we were on air. And then, of course, 9/11 tomorrow. There's a lot. But there's a statue that's going to be unveiled in near Times Square at 2:23 Eastern, so 1:23 Central. It was the exact time that he was assassinated a year ago today. The artist, Sergio Finari, says he's going to have to get creative with the presentation because the left has been vowing to already vandalize it. Of course. But it's him sitting down. He's got his freedom shirt. He's holding a mic. And that was the time. Now, we were on air. It was towards the end of the show. 1:23. Our last hour, we're in our late great Rush Limbaugh's time slot. And it was the last hour of the show, right when we finished the headline section, our quick five. And right at the end of it, I started seeing stuff pop up on X. It was a video. And I thought it was fake at first. And I really hoped it was fake. And then I realized later on that I had videos, I've since changed that setting, but videos autoplay. And I changed it for that reason. Because I saw Charlie get shot repeatedly, all these videos. And yeah, it was a zoomed out video at first. And all we heard was that he had been shot. And we saw a zoomed out video. And then we're like, okay, I didn't say anything about it in that quick five segment because it had just happened and we finished quick five. I think we had like 3 minutes left of that segment. We finished quick five and then went to break. And that's when we started seeing the zoomed in. When I first saw it, I thought, he's not surviving that. If that's real, he's not surviving it. The blood loss is catastrophic and it's so fast. And we wanted to wait to make sure it was real. And then no one knew. But it was evident before the show ended. And we had, 40 minutes left in the show? It was evident before our program ended that he was gone. But just crazy. Just craziness. And it seems fake. It seems fake. I mean, he was 31 years old. We've known him, my husband and I, since he was 17 years old. We first met him at a CPAC. And he was just a high school kid at a CPAC. And I was in my late 20s when I first met him. I'm in my 40s now. I know, it's wild. And he was just a baby. He was 17 years old. And it's just crazy that it's a year on, that it even happened, A, but B, that it's a year later. And the work that he does continues. But the left, I don't think they've ever been apologetic for all the rhetoric, for creating this environment where people have to be nervous about where they go and where they speak. There are people who don't speak outside anymore. It was what really angered me was later on that evening, there were candlelight vigils at different college campuses, right? One of my sons had actually texted me and said, my friends and I are wanting to go to this candlelight vigil. Do you think it's safe to go? And that, I immediately got hot with rage that the fact that my kid would even have to ask me that. I told him to go and he went. But that he even had to ask. And the other, the thing about this that makes it, because I've had people, Andrew Breitbart, who was a dear friend and mentor and my former boss, passed away, but he was older. I mean, still young. He was, at the time, he was in his late 40s. Mid 40s, but still young, right? When you're someone that everybody has known since they were in high school, and you have a young family, it's different. It's just different. Because my kids knew who he was. Their friends knew who he was. My friends' kids knew who he was. And we had gone through, I had just turned 21 when 9/11, no, I was 21 when 9/11 happened. Still very young. I got to see all of that and the deaths of several friends from the younger perspective. Does that make sense? I didn't have anybody younger than me to see how it affected them. Does that make sense? It is a whole new bag when you're kind of on the other side of it. I'm not saying that I'm ancient, but I'm not in my 20s. And you're watching the younger people see this and react to it. And this is the first time they've ever experienced anything like this. And what I wanted to say to one of my friend's kids was that, sadly, this is not going to be the last time that you have a tragedy like this that weaves all these worlds together. I didn't want to say it because I'm like, I don't want to strip the last bit of optimism from them right now. But it was more, I think what I'm saying is that what the left did was far more, although it doesn't get worse. It's far more than they took a family man away from his family and they took a man away from his mission, although you could argue that maybe his mission was fulfilled and God called him home. God works on his time, not theirs. But I think there were a lot of people who were the younger generation that were immediately rocked into a state of cynicism from this. Does that make sense? They were, I don't want to say naive at all. There's not a word I can use. Not naive, but very innocent. And they got rocked. And they realized, holy cow, this is real and it can happen and there are consequences. And with living with the left, this is a real thing. And I think it jaded some of them. They had to grow up. They had to speed up their growth a little bit. And the months that followed. So it was more on a psychological level. And you have to remember, these were the kids that just came out of COVID. The first rally that the kids, actually it was, I think it was the first rally that TPUSA had after the restrictions started being lifted with COVID, was here in my town, Southlake. And it was for high school kids, Students for Trump. And it was the first time that Charlie came to Southlake. And we talked with TPUSA, they came in. I mean, it was packed. And they were, these high schoolers and junior high kids were getting protested by the left. All of these progressive boomers came out dressed as Grim Reapers, telling them they were going to kill everybody, telling this to kids, coming out with signs. And one of my sons met Charlie and got photos with him. And Charlie loaded him up with shirts and hats and all of this stuff. And you know, then my kids went to college and became TPUSA members. And they had their friends with them all there. And it was really great to see these kids. You know, they were all politically minded and they were all there and they were having a great time and fellowshipping and hearing from great speakers. And it was just really, it was really a good event. And then later, they're all like, oh, my gosh. They shot and killed Charlie. And to watch all of this through their eyes has been crazy. And I never thought about this when I was younger. When I was in my 20s and we were dealing with all of this stuff, with 9/11 And then when Andrew passed, and then we had some other friends of ours who were very younger people in politics who passed. And I never thought about how hard it was for the older people watching the younger people process this. And it makes sense now. But then we didn't think about it. Sometimes you can grieve twice simultaneously for that person, and then what that event is doing to the younger generation and how they lost some of their optimism and innocence that day. It was aborted forcibly by the left. So enraging isn't the word for it. I don't think time does not dull my rage. It just waits. And I'm still mad about that because I still see kids processing this. And I get why younger generations, and I tell this to my friends, yes, we were aggressive. I was so aggressive and I still am, but I was ruthless when I was in my 20s. I was one of the meanest people in politics to everybody. Still kind of am. But had a mission, right? These kids, I feel like they had to become overnight aggressive as a defensive mechanism because of this. And I just hope, and I think Erica has done such a good job. She has kept Charlie's mission going. And I think the biggest thing to walk away with is conversation. You cannot be so siloed and so tribal that you avoid conversation. What is the point of all of this? It is to persuade. Now, Charlie, when he started out, very aggressive too. But as he aged, you could see the wisdom tempering him. You could see it. And he realized there is value in peaceably crawling into the heads of these people and rewiring how they think with simple dialogue. And it worked. That's why he was a threat, because it worked. The takeaway for everyone, I hope, is that you cannot stop having conversations. That's the easier thing. And if you can't do the easier thing, you definitely will not win the harder thing, which is conflict, if that discourse fails. And that was one of his big missions. I think Erica has done an amazing job carrying that torch. Some people were saying that she needs to step down. I don't think anyone that hasn't publicly defended her gets to tell her that she should step down. I don't think anyone that has given cover for the people who have mercilessly attacked her, viciously, ungodly attacks, have any business telling her to step down. She has absolutely done a fantastic job. I think I've never seen anybody carry grief, not just her own, but that of her children and her family and of a movement that her husband built and led. And if you attack her, you're attacking his judgment. If you're attacking her, you are attacking his wisdom. You are attacking his choices. You are attacking what he chose for himself, not just for a life partner, but as the mother of his children. And as now, his stand-in for this movement. But I hope, and I'll leave with this, that out of all of it, that people walk away, and it's not just with the left either, guys. We have to be able to have conversations without rage spiraling with each other. And I know the youth is always aggressive, and I would be suspicious of any young person who wasn't. I'll be honest. If you're too nice, I immediately think you're up to something. But you got to keep talking to each other. Because what is the point of all of this? To persuade and to win people to our side. 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
2: The midterms are almost here, and Republicans could be in deep trouble. Polls show Democrats leading in key races. Tonight, Rob Finnerty on Newsmax reveals the growing threat from the DSA and the radical left. With less than 60 days to go, Finnerty says it's time for the GOP to hit the panic button. The House may go, and control of the Senate is up for grabs. 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Tallarico, El Sayed, AOC, Bernie Sanders. Finnerty reveals President Trump's secret plan to fight back and what you can do to help him. Don't miss Finnerty tonight at 8 p.m. Eastern on Newsmax. 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
13: It's his life mission to make bad decisions. It's time for Florida Man.
1: All right, so first up, a Florida man was found napping in a stolen car parked in front of a mall. Don't know why he would do this, but he did. He was caught literally red-handed. Not literally, figuratively, but Cedric Culver, 18, of Fort Pierce. He stole a car and then decided to take a nap in it. What? You're not supposed to do that. You don't drive to a mall parking lot at night where obviously security is going to come and see you and then take a nap in the car. I'm not telling you to go steal cars, but don't be stupid either. The nap was not the only thing that they had to sort out. They then figured out that it was a stolen car, and he had stolen credit cards. Oh, my gosh. And apparently a bunch of stuff that involved a number of Treasure Coast burglaries. So it was more than just a vehicle. Stolen credit cards, stolen bank cards, all kinds of stuff. He had been on a stealing spree, and I guess he just got too comfortable and then took a nap. I don't know what else. I mean, how dumb. But that's what he did. So, of course, they arrested him, and he's, I don't know if he bonded out because I stopped caring. Let's see. I did. I don't care. Let's see. Waffle House fight. This comes by way of the smoking gun. Florida men were arrested for alleged Waffle House beef stick barrage. A trio of drunk Florida dudes, one with a really crazy mullet, and some only wearing male underwear, whatever that means. They were arrested 4:30 a.m. this past Sunday because of a fight in a Waffle House in which apparently they were also pounding on the restaurant's window and they pelted it with beef sticks. So they all got charges. The oldest is 22. We have our third hour on the way. Don't go anywhere.
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15: Two new rules. rulings ahead of the midterms. I'm Lisa Brady, Fox News. The latest from an appeals court panel upholding a federal judge's decision to block President Trump's executive order on mail-in voting restrictions.
16: The implications are huge for the upcoming midterm elections, since about one-third of voters cast mail ballots. The administration calls this common sense measures to ensure voter integrity. Opponents say the states have the power to regulate their elections free from federal interference. States have already begun sending mail ballots, so it's unclear how any changes proposed by the president can be implemented.
15: Fox's Mike Manuel. The U.S. Supreme Court is also considering that Trump executive order. In the meantime, the High Court is rejecting the latest effort to use a new congressional map backed by Republicans in Missouri after conflicting lower court decisions on the map already used for August primaries. The U.S. Supreme Court putting a federal judge's ruling to use the new map on hold. Republicans will wrap up their first ever midterm convention tonight in Dallas, where Democrats say the president is ignoring affordability concerns.
17: The average American family can't afford the groceries. The cost of their rent's going up. They're looking at their gas prices skyrocketing. And they're making difficult choices at the dinner table.
15: California Congressman Robert Garcia, part of a news conference hosted by the Texas Democratic Party. President Trump argues he's bringing prices down from Biden-era highs, and today posted a video on Obamacare rebates.
18: American households buying health insurance through the Obamacare exchange, which is a disaster, and the healthcare.gov were massively overcharged,
15: blaming the previous administration and denouncing $500 rebates for about 1 million enrollees, though it's not clear if congressional approval is needed. 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
1: The social contagion of things is out of control because people are terminally online. 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
1: Welcome back, ladies and gentlemen. Top of this third hour. And if you missed anything, make sure that you check out the podcast where you can download some stuff. Also, we've got a number of things. You got the Substack chapter and verse up there. I'm going to have a piece probably coming out here about some of this polling in Texas. We'll see if I can get that out by the this week. I have some stuff I have to do. That's not the RNC, because I've been to so many of these, I don't need to go to any more. But I do have some stuff ancillary to that that I have to do while folks are in town. But I'm going to try to get that out to you tomorrow at some point. So the reason I bring this up, and welcome back, top of this third hour, I wanted to share with you this new survey, new poll, new Texas poll that's out. It's an AARP poll that was conducted by Fabrizio Ward. I'm actually going through the crosstab data right now. They're looking at the battlegrounds. They're calling Texas a battleground state, and they're not wrong. Look, every single measure, you have to realize this. Not every poll is wrong, and not every story that you're hearing about close races is wrong. Some of it's true. And I live here. I'm telling you what I'm seeing. I'm telling you how the surveys are being conducted. I'm telling you the entities that are conducting them. And I'm telling you how voters have behaved with previous elections. So, yeah, you're going to want to listen to that more so than someone who's never been here, who's opining from the East or West Coast. This survey, which was fielded from the end of last month up until September 1st, and they're specifically looking at this Senate race, really. And it's tough. This is a tough Senate race. Some of the crosstabs that I'm looking at, and it looks as though, and again, I'm still going through it right now. It's not a crazy survey. It's not a survey. I mean, these are people who are really, I'm looking to see if it's likely or registered, and forgive me because it just came out. But it's pretty fairly, from what I've been able to see, this is pretty fairly surveyed. So we're not like oversampling Democrats over Republicans with this. And again, I'm still looking at, I mean, it's a pretty big survey. But this has been a survey that a lot of people have been waiting for. A lot of people have been talking about this. So there's two ways to look at it. You can say, oh, well, polls are stupid, I'm not going to pay attention to it, and not do anything to right the ship. Or you could say, maybe there's something to it, especially considering the history of how people have voted. Remember, Cornyn got more votes than Trump back in 2020. A crazy, weird thing, but that's what happened. So, Tallarico in this survey, man, margin of error is 3.3. Tallarico's 48, Paxton's 44. Abbott's 49 over his challenger, 46. Now, I say it's not oversampled. It's all it's like maybe plus three more Republicans. It's not a huge sample. I mean, it's not a huge oversample. And I think that that's very telling, because even with that, you still have Tallarico at 48 and Paxton at 44. Some of the other things to note. So before this turns into a crazy narrative, they're trying to say that Tallarico is picking off some Republicans. I think those Republicans previously were independents. I think some of it also are people who are very, very sore and mad over the primary. So that's why you're getting that. And my estimation, that's why you're starting to, you're seeing some of this. So the independents under 50 go heavily for Tallarico. Independents under the age of 50 are plus 43 for Tallarico. Independents over 50, it's pretty much neck and neck. Hispanic voters, according to this poll, are going for Tallarico. Paxton has a plus three with non-collegiate, meaning not non-college graduate voters. So this is the reality of the situation. It's going to be, like I've said, yes, and I talked about this on Waters last night. It's absolutely winnable. We're still early out. What needs to happen is that there has to be a massive spending increase for Paxton's campaign. Paxton's got to get very serious about campaigning. His campaign staff, if he can't get new ones, they need to be more serious about winning. Because right now, Tallarico is leading. Now, this has always been a strategy of incrementalism by Democrats. This is what they did in Colorado very quickly. Two election cycles, they flipped the whole state. They've just been trying to pick off this Senate seat for a very long time. They've tried it with Wendy Davis. After her, they tried it with Beto O'Rourke. Now they're trying it again with Tallarico. They have for so long, and they've tried this. Now, if you think that this can't happen, I will remind you that when Beto O'Rourke ran against Cruz for the Senate, he ended up besting him by over 3,800 votes in the large red county of Tarrant. In that district, that county went for Beto O'Rourke. It's one of the reddest counties. That's when we still had split ticket voting, but it went to Beto O'Rourke. They have been trying to seed the ground. Beto was never a candidate that was going to win. He was just trying to get them to the point where they could run a candidate that could win. Same for Wendy Davis. Wendy Davis was just to get to Beto O'Rourke, and Beto O'Rourke was just to get to James Tallarico. Now, here's my warning. If it's not Tallarico, I guarantee you the next Democrat will, if anyone will take it, it'll be the next one. And it's not just about this one race either. This is also about registering voters and seeding the ground for all races, not just the Senate. They use the most attractive race out there. They use it to seed the ground, register voters, build up a coalition in that area. I mean, this is the key to flipping Texas, is this county. And if you're able to consecutively do it, you can flip the state. And they already got one. Very important. Now, in terms of favorability, this is also important because this can indicate enthusiasm. Paxton's favorability is almost 10% under Tallarico's. I actually thought it would be more. Now, the unfavorability is 9 points apart, with Paxton leading that. I think these are differences that can be overcome. Why is Tallarico so successful? He electioneers like crazy. He goes out and he does the retail politics. He also has ad buys like I've never seen. I mean, good grief,

0: It's only 11 to 7%. The people who say that they were unfamiliar with Tallarico, they're 11, 7% for Paxton. Now, Paxton is a crazy name ID here in this republic. That Tallarico is only a couple points behind, that's because of all of the media effort that his campaign has been making. You can fake it till you make it, and that's part of what ad buys are. So this is, and you know what? He's trying to run as an independent. Here's some audio for you. This is when he was asked, I think it was played on Bret Baier's show last night, correct? Where Tallarico was asked, does he believe, or where does he stand on men and women sports, etc.? Listen to this.
1: And what about biological men competing in women's sports? That's a big deal here in Texas.
2: That's right. And I oppose trans athletes playing in girls' sports if it endangers safety or fairness. Every sport has to be safe and fair. As a former public school teacher, I care a lot about our student athletes. I care a lot about our students. And so I will oppose trans athletes playing in girls' sports if it risks safety or fairness.
0: Okay, so this is a lie. I wish there was a follow-up that had been asked of this. Now, remember, this was a guy who was a member of Texas House of Representatives, so he's been in state legislature for a long time. He's been in there since, what, 2017 or something like that? He previously voted against two bills. You had SB 14, SB 15. These bills specifically were about preventing the mutilation for quote-unquote gender affirmation, surgical mutilation of minors, and the other was to protect women's sports, to ban men from women's sports, respectively. That's what these two pieces of legislation were. He was vociferously against both of these at the time. He spoke a lot about it. He was absolutely against the ban on gender mutilation, surgical mutilation of minors. He was wholeheartedly against it. He was also wholeheartedly against protecting women's sports. And in fact, one of the comments that he had, because he spoke so much about this, and remember, he voted against both of them. He was very much against them. Now he's trying to redefine it. He literally said at the time of his opposition, quote, "Some things are more important than perfectly fair competition in sports," end quote. He's one of the other reasons why he's winning as an independent. He's winning these independents is because he's trying to act like an independent. I mean, and the people who are unaware of his record in the state legislature, because he lacked the name recognition, they don't know this. I mean, this is crazy. So he completely lied. I wish there would have been a follow-up. Well, if you're for preventing men and women's sports, why did you oppose the bill and campaign against it when you were in state legislature in Texas? If you were so against the surgical mutilation of minors, why were you so hardcore against it in the Texas legislature? Because he was. That's the truth of it. We got more on the way as we move. Our partners that help bring you the program. It's our friends that are over at Superbeats, the watermelon flavor, the company Human. You're familiar with the company that owns Superbeats. It's Texas born and bred. In fact, the whole thing with Superbeats was discovered at UT Science Center because they were studying the effects of, you know, like the nitric oxide within beets and its effect on healthy blood flow and all of this other very scientific stuff. I mean, they were studying it because really for their athletes. And then they ended up discovering also that it supports healthy blood flow, which supports heart health, healthy blood pressure, circulation, and daily energy. And it was all about that nitric oxide and blood flow. And so through that, they created their Super Beets Chews, which are actually clinically studied. They've been shown to deliver nearly 2 times more effective blood pressure support than just diet and exercise alone. In fact, they're trusted by more doctors, pharmacists, and cardiologists than any other beet brand. And it's been America's number one beet brand for 10 years straight now. That watermelon flavor, when it's gone, it's gone. This is the time to do it. Summer's ending now, but I want them to keep it all year long. I don't have an answer on that yet, but get the watermelon flavor now because you won't be able

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8: And now, all of the news you would probably miss. It's time for Dana's Quick Five.
0: Why is this still happening? How many times have I had this damn story?
9: At least a handful.
0: Okay, it's the same story that I have had, but they won't do anything about it, which is why it's still in the news. In Brentwood, Los Angeles, residents are mad because this woman will not stop defecating all over the neighborhood on their sidewalks. I'm not kidding you. This is the third time that we've had this story. And apparently she was able to somehow defecate on physically someone's garage. I don't know. They said it's gotten worse. They've contacted police. They've contacted different service organizations, their city council. They've gone to the press, and that's it. They said that one neighbor said that she was walking her dogs earlier this year, and that the woman came around the corner very fast and started yelling that she was going to kill her and started lunging at her. So now they're like, okay, she's getting more and more erratic.
9: Yeah.
0: So people are like, nobody wants this experience in the neighborhood. Nobody wants to be on the sidewalk. I'm like, okay, she was here because we can see her. Yeah. So they got to do something about this, because I'm not kidding you. This is like the millionth time we've had this story. TSA is bringing back gate access for some people without plane tickets 25 years after 9/11. They're doing it if you are already part of TSA pre or something like that, pre-check. It's gate side by TSA pre-check is what it is. And they said it's free. I would love to tell you more, but the Associated Press, may they rot in hell, won't stop with their pop-up ads. But they said that you can apply online 1 to 3 days before your planned visit and receive approval before going to the airport. And then if you're approved, you can go through security using a TSA pre-check lane and your identification. It's only valid for that day. But you can go through, and that's how that works. So that's actually really great, especially for like younger people flying or older people that need help, you know, to the gate and stuff like that. So that's really neat. Also, some of those same travelers might even be able to bring a full water bottle through the... I've never understood the liquids thing. It's like, put all your liquids in this bottleneck area right here and just build a big O. If you think that they have explosive materials or could have explosive materials in them, dump them all into the same garbage can right there at the bottleneck, guys. Never made any sense to me. Let's see. The Girl Scout First cookies for dogs will go on sale in January. You will not get your Muslim patch that way. No. You will not get a Muslim patch because dogs are haram, which, you know, another reason why I could never. So there you go. Also, I got one more. Yeah, they're going to have the dog cookies. And then what in the world? Now there are people are asking whether or not dental floss could replace shots, because they're now developing a new vaccine method where Kane's not buying it. 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
1: 3 days before he was killed, Charlie Kirk was warning everyone about the dangers of the Red-Green Alliance, specifically Islam and Marxism. This is Cut 23. 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
2: The spiritual battle is coming to the West, and the enemies are wokeism or Marxism combining with Islamism to go after what we call the American way of life. And the American way of life is very simple. I want to be able to get married, buy a home, have kids, allow them to ride their bike till the sun goes down, send them to a good school, have a low-crime neighborhood, not to have my kid be taught the lesbian, gay, transgender garbage in their school. While also not having them have to hear the Muslim call to prayer 5 times a day. That's important. We want the American way of life, which is, by the way, Christendom. Christians, our sacrifice, our toil, our vision, the outgrowth of the scriptures gave us Western civilization.
1: He's making a point that we've talked about for a while on the program. And I think that quote particularly is very, very prescient today, because the Red-Green Alliance is a real thing. And I don't know, like, they thought they could do this in Britain. And look what happened. The leftists in Britain thought they could use Islam to take control. And look what happened. Islam railroaded them completely. And so now we're at this crossroads. I don't mean between the right and the left, but with the right. We're at this moment where you're being told that all is lost and the only thing that you can do is get more government to help you. That is the people who are trying to determine the future trajectory of the Republican Party are telling you this. That's not true. Think back to, the idea of the welfare state. You don't defeat the welfare state by joining or using the welfare state. You know, back to the time when America was being colonized and created, there was a major difference. And again, Democracy in America, I think, is one of the most important books ever written. And if you didn't read it in school, you should order it online and read it, or get it, you know, on your digital device and read it. Because Europe began incrementally, kind of started out this way. They moved from feudalism to this constitutional monarchy in Britain, and, you know, elsewhere they had, you know, kind of the similar trajectories. But they began incrementally increasing the size and role of the state in social life. The state became the middleman for everything. And it's not just in Europe. You can see in Central and South America, very similar. Although now a lot of those countries, Argentina, Guatemala, they're really shirking a lot of this off. You're seeing big wins against statism in Latin America. But there were generations that fought over who's going to control the lever on the machines for this. And in Europe particularly, it was very different. America had a different plan, very different. We had all of our families, and we had all of our churches, our religious institutions, our societies for mutual aid. We had our charities, our towns, all of it. We, each individual area, carried its own response to education and healthcare and relief for the poor. None of it was sent through Washington, D.C., directed or routed or whatever through Washington, D.C. And you cannot claim to be America first and want to restore America while borrowing heavily the systems that people crossed an ocean to escape. You cannot bring them here and think that you are going to get anything different. And that's really where we are. It's where we are right now. This country is still the best country in the world. We do not have to borrow these old, defunct, defeated European ideas to have prosperity here. Statism never brings prosperity. And this idea that the left has been flirting with, you're seeing what's happening with it now. They thought they were going to borrow Europe's trick of using Islam to help them get greater control, and then Islam swallowed them up. And the left has discovered the same thing is happening here. Now, the right thinks, well, the way to battle this, some on the right, not all of the right, the way to battle this, we're just going to offer our own version of socialism, our own version of tyranny, because we need that in order to compete. No, you don't. You don't. In fact, you will have greater control for longer if you do it the way it ought to be done, which is government getting out of the way, which is restructuring the republic around the individual. I mean, our answer to social needs was remarkable. We did it all voluntarily. It didn't notice that it didn't get horrific until everything got routed through DC, right? We always used, and this is one of the things that Tocqueville noted, is that Americans have this tendency, this remarkable tendency, to form our own voluntary responses and associations to solve local problems. You see this, like, remember when you had the last big, one of the last big hurricanes, and you had the Cajun Navy go out? These were people who voluntarily associated with one another to provide a voluntary response to people in need in their community. You saw that with the Amish. Was it Amish or Quakers that were helping? Was it Amish that were helping people rebuild in parts of, like, southern, more towards the coast of Appalachia? They were helping people rebuild after storms and flooding and landslides. Europeans, they look to the government. They look to a government official. They look to someone powerful. If they need to build a school, if they got to build a church, if they have to do anything, they've got to go to the government to do it. Oh, it's not official unless the government does it. Americans, we form associations and do it ourselves. And that was, this has been vital to not just maintaining freedom, but also maintaining social cohesion. When you make the state the active participant in your life, it's soft despotism. I don't know what else to call it. You are never going to have a centralized protective state that works to meet the needs of people is one that can crush those people. The state is not there. The state doesn't exist to relieve people the trouble of living their own lives. The state doesn't exist to relieve people of the trouble of thinking for themselves. The state does not exist to relieve people the trouble of acting for themselves. The state does not exist to relieve people of the trouble of paying for themselves and paying for their families and caring for their families. These proposals that I've been seeing are aimed to make the individual weak, dispirited, and dependent upon the government, ultimately destroying the spirit of liberty. That's the truth of it. The left is going about it its own way, and the right is now flirting with doing the same, but in a different vein. The left is really the red-green. That's the communist, the Marxist, and Islam. But we're seeing it on the right as well with people like Tucker Carlson. Flirting with orthodoxy, flirting with, as in terms of using the orthodoxy for state justification, even flirting with Islam, Qatar. That's kind of a red-green alliance there. So I love that, and he was right. That observation is correct. I wanted to switch it up. Did you guys watch the first football game? I don't think we can actually play it, can we? No, we can't. Mike McCready went out and apparently pulled a Jimi Hendrix with the national anthem. And that got a lot of applause. That got a lot of fans. Compare that with, like, this. Macklemore went off on a quote unquote free Palestine speech while he was opening for Ed Sheeran. This is so stupid. I forgot he was around still. Macklemore, watch.
3: I've been trying to figure out a way to say this all day.
1: Really?
3: One of the reasons why I wanted to come on this tour was because I wanted to stand up here on stages and stadiums across America and say two words that are very near and dear to my heart, free Palestine.
1: You absolute man. Palestine is free. What are you talking about freeing it from?
3: I said free Palestine.
1: From what? Hamas? The party they elected? This guy is such a... I have a word for people like him. He's a bird. That's what he is. Free them from what? Now, there were a lot of people who were livid over this. They were like, we went to a concert and then and apparently he went on and on. And this isn't the only place. Like, there's other video of him at other arenas or whatever, where he was going on and on and like lecturing and all of this stuff. And people were like, we didn't, even the people that may have agreed with him, were like, okay, this is getting really boring. This is getting tiresome now. There were people who came out to not hear. And also, it's stupid and uneducated. Free them from what? They're not. Everyone's like, it's an open air prison. There literally was an article that just came out that was called The Beauty of Gaza before October 7th. Yeah, open air prison. No, the parts that were destroyed, those were the parts that Hamas was absolutely using. Underneath everything. Do you think he's ever been there? No. No, he hasn't. He hasn't been there. He's never been there. You know that. He's never been there. He has no idea. He's never talked to a Gazan. He has no idea. He's never talked to people that have had to deal with Gazans. He's never talked to Muslims in Judea and Samaria that don't even like Gazans. That's a whole other thing. No, what he is he's an idiot who had a one-hit wonder, maybe two. I didn't know any of his other stuff. And now he's completely made himself just an annoyance. We hear enough dumb ideas every single day from people. We don't need to hear another one. He thinks he's the first to do this. Do you know how he walks out there and he acts like he's the first person to ever get it? Golly, we're so tired of it. We have more on the way as we move. The folks who help make the program possible, it's the folks at Webroot. They want to make sure that you are protected whenever, especially now because everybody's getting, it's back to school. Everybody's getting online, right? You got the classes, a lot of the classes. 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
6: The midterms are almost here, and Republicans could be in deep trouble. Polls show Democrats leading in key races. Tonight, Rob Finnerty on Newsmax reveals the growing threat from the DSA and the radical left. With less than 60 days to go, Finnerty says it's time for the GOP to hit the panic button. The House may go, and control of the Senate is up for grabs. 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Americans are angry, and the progressive left wants total control of Congress. Tallarico, El Sayed, AOC, Bernie Sanders. Finnerty reveals President Trump's secret plan to fight back and what you can do to help him. Don't miss Finnerty tonight at 8 p.m. Eastern on Newsmax. 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
1: I was just seeing this headline. It's just so grotesque. It says, that Lindsey Clancy's lawyer is filing to have her case thrown out for good because they're arguing that the state failed to prove its case and she should not face a retrial. Wow. They filed this today. The defense attorney, Kevin Reddington, argued that the Plymouth County DA, they shouldn't be able to try it again because he's demanding that the court enter a finding of not guilty on all charges because they don't have the evidence to prove that she is criminally responsible. But they do, though. Yeah. You had one lone male holdout who I think should be given an award by POTUS. She killed her kids, end of, and she did it methodically. The more that I read about the evidence in this trial, the more I thought that these bees that were out here trying to sing her praises were nuts. You've got to be killing me. She was so methodical. Look, you are not in a psychosis. If you're able to plan things out like that. She was clear-minded. I mean, just her browser. I'm not talking about her husband's search. Her search history. That plus the fact that she sent him out. She planned it all. She sent him out to go and get food. And then she lured the older boy. She lured the older boy downstairs first. You know, he tried to hide and she hunted him. That sweet baby tried to hide from his mom. Imagine knowing you're a little kid and your dad's out getting food and you're just, oh my gosh, mom's losing it. It's like a horror film. Mom is steely-eyed and she is hunting for you because she's going to murder you. And you know his last moments were spent knowing that his mom was going to murder him. He was terrified. He was hiding from her. Waiting for his dad to come home and save him. And she hunted him down and killed him. Strangled him in the most brutal way. She did not kill these kids and have them go easy. They fought and struggled. That baby, her 8-month-old baby, she failed to fully kill him herself. He died on the way to the hospital. He ended up dying later. Actually, I think it was the next morning. His little heart just gave it. He was so strong. And then she decided to give herself some superficial cuts on her arm. She's a nurse. She knew where it was. And then jumped a short distance, and I think she landed accidentally wrong. I don't think she ever intended to even paralyze herself. And she waited until it was cold because she knew that the cold air would slow her heart rate, slow any blood loss. It was methodical. I think she is evil, and I think she should be strangled to death by exercise ban for what she did to her kids, and it's just a shame that she can't be killed 3 times. Today in Stupidity King.
13: All right, let's do James Talafrico. So Talacripo is out there, and he's been talking about all of these genders that he believes. When he's on the campaign trail, it's all he talks about. Then he was asked about it last night. Man, he backtracks crazily. Cut 13, Juan.
18: 2021 hearing, you said there are 6 biological sexes. Do you still believe that, standing here with me right now?
19: No. I've missed the mark.
13: Oh, you missed the mark?
19: Statements, I will be the first to admit it.
13: Oh, okay. What I meant, well, you know, midterms is coming up. And he definitely wants that Senate seat in Texas.
1: Oh, yeah, he does.
13: So, yeah, he's going to backtrack on everything. See more of this from...
1: But remember how he voted when he was in the state house in Texas. That does it for us today, folks. Make sure you find us over at Substack, Chapter and Verse, YouTube, Facebook, like, and subscribe. I'll be back with you tomorrow.

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8: A tribute to American heroes. 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
9: What you've gone through is incredible. The bravery inspires us all.
8: President Trump at the National Medal of Honor Museum in Texas, calling recipients true American patriots just before signing an act authorizing a Medal of Honor monument in Washington, D.C. This just hours before he'll wrap up a midterm convention in Dallas.
9: I said, you know, everyone talks about the midterms, but we never have a convention. Why don't we try having a convention?
8: Well, Democrats say Republicans are hoping the president can save them in November. Pennsylvania Congresswoman Madeline Dean says it won't work.
10: No amount of lies, even the most audacious Trumpian lies, can convince the American people that they're better off now than they were 2 years ago.
8: President Trump insisting his policies are fueling an investment boom and that oil and gas prices will drop when the conflict with Iran ends. His effort to restrict mail-in voting remains blocked as an appeals court panel refuses to lift a preliminary injunction issued by a federal judge last week. The U.S. Supreme Court is still considering a challenge to that Trump executive order. In the meantime, the high court rejecting another emergency appeal over a new congressional map in Missouri. Fox's Jeff Manasso.
11: The U.S. Supreme Court temporarily putting on hold a federal judge's ruling that ordered Missouri to use newly drawn Republican-backed congressional maps in the midterms. In a dramatic court fight between the judge and Missouri's Supreme Court, the state high court ordered a voter referendum on the new maps before they could be used, even though the new maps were already used in Missouri's August 4th primary. U.S. District Judge Stephen Clark, in his ruling, said switching back to the old maps now could potentially undermine voters' federal rights.
8: But today's U.S. Supreme Court ruling appears to pave the way for going back to the older map in November. 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
15: Hey, it's Jason Rantz. Fall in Western Washington. 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Buses are back on the road. 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And every parent in the state is running a routine they're still trying to remember. 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
1: It is Thursday, September 10th, 2026. I'm Guy Benson. 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I am a Fox News political analyst. I was on with Dana Perino earlier talking about the midterms. I was also on with Stuart Varney. Similar topics. That was earlier today. I also am a columnist, a senior columnist at the Washington Examiner. And there's a piece out today that I hope you'll read, and I will spend some time on it tomorrow because, of course, tomorrow is a very significant day in this country. September the 11th, 25 years after the 2001 attacks. But today is also quite significant for a reason that I'll get into here in just a moment. First, though, here's the lineup. Steve Moore joins us on The Economy later this hour. Congressman Pat Fallon of Texas from Dallas, Texas, and the mini RNC midterm convention that's going on. He'll be with us live on the ground in the Lone Star State. We'll also talk later on with Frank Siller, who's the chairman of Tunnel to Towers Foundation, and he has a very powerful story. Many of you have heard pieces of it before. I want to really discuss the legacy of his brother and what a legacy it is ahead of tomorrow's anniversary. And then Mark Thiessen will join us. Mark has a 9/11 story that is quite profound. We'll talk about that, some foreign policy, some current news as well. That'll be in our final hour today. But as we come on the air, I cannot help but think back to 1 year ago today, September 10th, 2025. I was sitting in this exact chair at the D.C. Bureau, the Tony Snow Studios in our nation's capital. We had just wrapped up actually taping an interview with our friend Katie Pavlich, who had to run and do some television. And we were finishing that interview, and I saw out of the corner of my eye a Fox News alert on one of the monitors here in the studio. And I just glanced up and I saw a still shot of Charlie Kirk. And my initial reaction, my assumption was, and I think in fairness, it was a reasonable assumption. Oh, President Trump is very close with Charlie. I bet you Trump has nominated or appointed Charlie to something. That's what I thought the breaking news must have been to have merited a Fox News alert. And then I looked again, double take, and saw the horrifying, heart-stopping chyron at the bottom of the screen. The terrible initial news about the shooting. And I told Katie, and she turned white. She excused herself. We then completely scrambled the rundown. This was huge breaking news. And I remember sitting before we went live just praying that he might survive. Details were still scant. And tragically, that's not what happened. Charlie succumbed to that wound, the gunshot to his neck. As he spoke about his beliefs in public, it was literally a deadly attack on free speech. It was an attack not just against Charlie the man, Charlie the father, Charlie the husband, Charlie the leader. It was an attack on our values in this country, our commitment to free speech, our commitment to a pluralistic society in which political disagreements are hashed out and resolved peacefully. It was an attack on all of that. It hit particularly close to home, I think, for some of us in this line of work, for obvious reasons. I had known Charlie for years. Not best buddies, but we would text occasionally. He was always encouraging and kind. I remember when he was, and I told this story at the time, when he was first starting out, I think before Turning Point even had a name, he was trying to get involved in activism and education for young people. He's really passionate about it. He was a high school student in Northern Illinois. I was living in Chicago. I had a local radio show there. And he had reached out, maybe on Facebook. He had gotten in touch somehow and invited me to speak at this gathering in some hotel ballroom of kids in Illinois. And I'm not 100% sure, but I think I might have been the first speaker he ever invited to anything in that fledgling group. And I was happy to do it. And I met his dad at that event, who, of course, was very involved in Charlie's life. And I also told the story and my recollections about Charlie after he was killed, that I gave him what turned out to be very bad advice. Because he had asked me, hey, I'm thinking about not going to college and starting some organization and being involved in politics. And I said, that can all wait. Go get your degree. And that's the path I've taken. I'm sort of a very cautious, conservative person, right? A rule follower. And Charlie, to his credit, and I think to the benefit of so many people, ignored my bad advice. And the rest was history. And he was so effective, agree or disagree, he was so effective in so many ways that I guess someone decided they were going to take it upon themselves to end his effectiveness. This suspect, who is on trial with an Everest of evidence against him, a radicalized leftist who hated Charlie's beliefs, decided that he was going to cut his life short, Charlie's life, during his speech to silence him permanently. And based on text messages and other evidence, this person was motivated by a completely twisted desire to put an end to what he thought was Charlie's hatred. And he said some of that can't be reckoned with or debated with or compromised with. And so he turned to an act of deep evil and violence and murder. And it's hard to believe that a year has passed already. It is gut-wrenching to think about. I happen to see this morning that video that so many of us saw at the time, the video, the flashback from just months prior, Charlie's little daughter running to hug him after he was getting off the set of Fox and Friends. And I just, oh gosh, my heart broke thinking about those two little kids. I never met Erica. I don't know her. What she's been through is unspeakable. And that's not even counting the horrific personal attacks against her and the conspiracy theories directed at her. Extremely sick stuff. Then there's the secondary, equally repulsive sickness, which has been the celebratory reactions to this murder that bubbled to the surface and really exploded. Shockingly, widespread celebrations the day of and in the days immediately following. A lot of people bore their souls in public view, and it looked like we were staring.

0: witnessed that behavior, and unfortunately, there's still more of that going on. I'm not going to sully this segment and this tribute to Charlie with those thoughts right now, but I will have a few things to say about it later in the show today, and I hope you'll stay tuned for that. But Charlie did what he did. He was a force. And it wasn't just politics for him. There was something significantly deeper. And there was a clip that got played a lot about a year ago. And I'm not really sure any of us could do justice to Charlie and his legacy the way this clip of Charlie's own words can. He was asked, seemingly offhandedly, and of course he had no way of knowing at the time, just a few weeks before he was assassinated, a question on a podcast about his future legacy. Here's the question, here's the answer, cut 26.
1: If everything completely goes away, how do you want to be remembered?
2: If I die?
1: Everything just goes away. How would you, if you could be associated with one thing, how would you want to be remembered?
2: I want to be remembered for courage for my faith. That would be the most important thing. The most important thing is my faith in my life.
0: And that is the legacy. That is primarily, I think, how he's remembered. And that is a tremendous tribute to him and the way he spent his tragically short life. He spent it well. I think we should all be able to come together, every single person with an ounce of humanity in them, and say what was done to Charlie is completely loathsome and unacceptable in our society, period, full stop, no hemming and hawing. It's the bare minimum. And I think a lot of us who are people of faith look at what Charlie has left behind, and I guarantee you, this coming Sunday, the Sunday after September 11th and that anniversary, there are going to be a lot of people, especially younger people, I would say especially young men, who will be in church pews this Sunday who would not have been but for the efforts of Charlie Kirk, but for the legacy he left behind. And I think that is probably something that his family takes enormous comfort in. I think he is smiling down upon that reality. And when he said that he wants to be remembered, he said this shortly before he was killed, for courage in his faith. I think history and the record shows that he was able to, in significant measure, accomplish that mission. And I believe, while we were grieving, he heard the words, "Well done, good and faithful servant." We'll be right back.
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0: Guy Benson. We're back. The Republican midterm convention, first of its kind in Dallas, Texas. We'll gavel back in just about 35 minutes or so. Second and final day of that event. A little surprise appearance via video by John Fetterman, the Democrat from Pennsylvania, during last night's festivities. So this is being held in Texas, and there's a very important Senate race in Texas that we've been talking about now for weeks. We talked about it yesterday as well. And I've been struck by the Democratic nominee, James Tallarico, who's a hardcore leftist by any standards, but especially by Texas standards, who is trying to backpedal and pretend as though all the left-wing things he said and did and voted for it, just they don't count anymore. That's not the real him. The real him is someone who's much more reasonable, much more in line with mainstream Texas values. Forget all those other things. And it's happening over and over again where he's running away from various positions and hoping that people believe him in that state. I'd say voters beware. This is a fraud and a very transparent one at that, that he's trying to perpetrate. This is one of my topics actually on TV this morning. So I want you to listen to a little montage of things he has said, things he has intoned in front of friendly left-wing crowds, his people, his beliefs, and then kind of this backfill, pretty lazy, never mind spin that he's attempting now that he's running statewide in a very red state. Although how red it is remains to be seen, at least this year. But here's Tallarico then and now. And the then, by the way, was not very long ago. That's a key to all of this. Listen to Cut 15.
1: I want us all to be aware of is that modern science obviously recognizes that there are many more than two biological sexes. In fact, there are six.
2: I've missed the mark on some of my past statements. I will be the first to admit it. What I meant is that there are two sexes, and then there's a small percentage of people with genetic abnormalities. I obviously didn't say it correctly. There are not six sexes. There are two.
3: God is non-binary. In Genesis 1:26, God speaks of God's self in the plural, saying, "Let us make human beings in our image."
2: What I was trying to say is that you can't use human categories to define God. And that's not controversial.
4: The link between climate change and white supremacy and capitalism in our country, and I think only ending the ways that all three of those oppressive systems work together are we going to be able to begin the process of dismantling them.
5: So I've missed the mark on statements that I've made in the past. I'll be the first to admit that. What I was talking about when you listened to my entire comments was not capitalism, but crony capitalism.
0: No, that's not what he said. He talked about climate change and white supremacy and capitalism being oppressive systems that need to be dismantled. That's what he said, and you just heard it actually in the soundbite. He's trying, "Oh, I was talking about crony capitalism." No, you weren't. No, you weren't. But notice he's now used the formulation a few different times. "Oh, I missed the mark." A lot of mark missing by James Tallarico. That's the phrase that I guess he's poll tested or focus grouped. Gosh, I said all these hard left, kooky things that would be very comfortably welcomed in the squad. How do I lie to Texans and pretend that's not what I believe? And oh, actually, no, I'm not for biological males and women's sports, even though I voted exactly the opposite in the legislature. Oh, no, I actually am not against capitalism as a racist, oppressive system that needs to be dismantled. That I missed the mark. Did I say six biological sexes? Oh, I missed the mark. How many mark misses does it take for people to understand what's going on and who this person is? This is a hard lefty extremist in the state of Texas who used to represent a little blue enclave where they ate this stuff up. And now he can taste the possibility of not just power, but a United States Senate seat in Texas. And he knows a lot of this stuff won't fly. So he's temporarily pretending that, oh, I didn't really mean that. I missed the mark. If he gets elected and is in the Senate, we know how he's going to vote and what he's going to do, because he's been voting that way for years and speaking this way for years. It's who he actually is. The makeover is temporary, and it is not believable. He wants you to fall for it. Texas, we'll see if he succeeds. More of the Guy Benson Show up next. Steve Moore joins us after the break.
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0: 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Well, let's talk about the economy. It's the number one issue in the country. It so often is. And joining us to opine, Steve Moore, co-founder of Unleash Prosperity. He's all over Fox. He writes at the Wall Street Journal and elsewhere, at Stephen Moore on social. Steve, good to have you back.
1: Hey, Guy, great to be with you. By the way, sorry for all the background noise. I am at the convention in Dallas. Are you here or are you back to New York?
0: I am not. I'm holding down the fort in D.C. We've been keeping an eye on it, of course. And I actually ask you about it because last night President Trump spoke a bit last night. He's going to speak again tonight. And he made some news, got some attention with this proposal. Cut one. Listen.
2: Because we've done so well and because our country is making so much money that only I can make this promise to you. And here is my promise. If the Republicans win the House of Representatives and the United States Senate, both of them, because of our economic, tremendous economic success, like in history, we've never had anything like what's happening. But because of our tremendous strength and success economically, I will issue a dividend to every adult citizen in the United States of America for $5,000, very much like a successful company will do a cash distribution to its shareholders.
0: All right, Steve, I mean, I don't know exactly where this money would come from because we are massively in debt. I also worry about inflation, which is still a problem. I like a lot of what the president has done. I am not on board for this. I wonder what you make of it.
1: Yeah, I'm not either. It's not one of those Trump real gem proposals. And by the way, he is right. I mean, this is a blockbuster economy. It's not an A economy, but it's a B-plus economy. I mean, we got a jobs report last week, as you know, Guy, that was just an amazing report. Huge job gains. We now have more job openings than workers available for them. We're seeing a record high stock market. We're seeing a lot, as we had in our hotline today, and I know you read that every day. It's a manufacturing boom and construction boom going on. There's a reason they call Trump the blue-collar president. So a lot going right in the economy. Obviously, what's going wrong in the economy is the high prices for gas and food, and that's, you know, something the Republicans have to deal with. But you don't create jobs. You don't create prosperity by having the government send out checks to people. I mean, it'd be wonderful if we could do that, right? But that doesn't work. And, in fact, we should have learned that when, remember, during COVID, we started just sending out checks to people. And what happened? We didn't see an economic recovery. We just saw prices go through the roof because we were paying people money, but they weren't producing goods and services, which means prices go up. So it's not a good idea. And one other quick thing, Guy, if you look at what Trump should say is, look, I gave workers and families a $5,000 dividend in my first term. Real median family incomes were up $6,000 in his first term, and so far in this term, they're up $2,000. So let's get the money in the pocket of people through economic growth, not handouts.
0: Yeah, I think I'd be worried about, and it almost sounds like a political bribe. If you vote for us, we're going to just send everyone $5,000.
1: Yeah.
0: I don't like that. I don't like the inflationary piece of it. And I wouldn't like it even if we were running surpluses and in the green and we didn't have this giant multi-trillion dollar national debt. But we do have those things. We do have a $2 trillion national deficit, basically as far as the eye can see. So this one, I get the appeal, like the very sort of base level appeal of here's some money. I don't think it's good policy, and it should not be coming from Republicans, certainly. The second piece of this, before we turn to some of the positivity, is the escalating trade war with Canada. And the Canadians have annoyed me on several levels, and I don't think that they have a good prime minister, and I think they had a huge missed opportunity to elect far better leadership in their most recent election, but that's their business up in their country. But I feel like, again, there's a lose-lose proposition in a lot of these trade wars, especially with allies and especially with a neighbor that buys so much of our stuff. Is there any end in sight to this? Because it kind of feels like you can squint and see a few things where maybe the president has a decent point, but this escalatory thing, and the Canadians have their part of it as well. But it just seems to me like a lose-lose.
1: Yeah, I sort of agree with you on that one, too, Guy. I think that people don't realize that if you ask the average American on the street who are our biggest trading partners, they'd say China. But you know who it is? It's yeah, I know you know the answer. It's Canada and Mexico. There are two largest trading partners. You know, I've always liked the Reagan vision of making all of North America one big free trade zone, and we could dominate in agriculture, technology, manufacturing, et cetera.
0: Well, so, and by the way, just to jump in, you know, President Trump was so critical of NAFTA for years. He won the presidency. He renegotiated that sort of trade agreement in the first term, right. USMCA, seemed to be working very well, and now it's sort of in tatters at the moment, but it's his own policy, the better policy, I think.
1: Well, Canada, I mean, to be fair to Trump, because I am a Trump guy, I mean, Canada was cheating, and they were charging very high tariffs on our dairy farmers and our agriculture industry. And so, you know, Trump was saying, look, you're violating the rules. But given the fact that the biggest, biggest problem with the economy, obviously, right now is inflation. And by the way, the oil price went up to $100 a barrel today. That's a bad sign. I would be doing everything I could to bring prices down. If you raise tariffs, what do you think that's going to do to consumers? It's going to mean prices are higher, not lower.
0: Now, he did talk about this growth. You ran through some of the stats, and those are true. Right. You talk about median household income. You talk about take home pay. Some of these effects of the good Trump policies are clear. Maybe some people take them for granted. Some people won't necessarily internalize the lesson that the Republicans prevented a giant across the board tax increase that would have been devastating. They did that with the so-called Big Beautiful Bill, the working families tax cut. Sometimes voters, it doesn't translate into an electoral reward from them. But you said we may not have an A economy right now, but it's a B plus. The evidence for that is not insubstantial, and you cited the most recent jobs report, but then you contrast that assessment with the polling sentiment on our economy and approval of the president's job performance, specifically on the economy, which in his first term in particular and early in this term was a big strength for him. That's cratered at this point. How does that get turned around? I don't know if there's time before the midterms, but how do you at least improve that a little bit? And I would imagine the convention is part of getting that message out there. But what's your argument on that front?
1: Well, it's going to be, I'm going to be frank with you, it's going to be tough to get the inflation rate down by November, given the fact, I mean, remember, that's not so far off. It's only, what, 60 days or so?
0: Yeah, less.
1: Given the fact that the oil price is rising, because remember, this is all a result of what's happening in the Middle East. And, you know, the fact is, every time we think we have the Strait of Hormuz open, you know, you have more closures and more problems there, and the oil price shoots up. So every morning when I get up, Guy, the first thing I do, I'm an economic nerd, so the first thing I look at is, even before the Fox News website, I go see what happened to the oil price. And so the oil price in the last few days has shot up again. That's a bad sign. It means it's going to be hard to bring, because look, when the oil price goes up, what happens to food prices, transportation prices, manufacturer prices? All of those go up too. So that's the one thing I think we're all frustrated with. But let me say something about those polls you mentioned, because you're right. Consumer confidence is in the tank right now. But let's not forget, if you ask Republicans, how do you think the economy is doing? You know, about 55% say really well. If you have Democrats, almost none of them say it's doing well. So my point is, Trump could give us the Garden of Eden, and still half of the American people would say it stinks because they don't like Trump.
0: Yeah, and certainly, you know, partisans will often distort their views on things because they don't like who's in power, or they do, right? That's part of the game here. I think a lot of it's the people in the middle and the independents who swing. And there was this sense among Republicans like, hey, we just got to wait for things to work. And again, I would argue that a number of the policies have worked quite well, but there are these headwinds that are buffeting things. I think that Trump, by and large, has done the right thing with Iran, but there are consequences there. We'll talk about that maybe with Mark Thiessen later. But yeah, it is a tough needle to thread, especially this close to an election. On the other hand, Steve, when you look at what the Democrats are offering, what their proposals are, such as they exist at all. I mean, it's like they're almost proposing nothing. You've got the hard left DSA types who are proposing like $100 trillion of insane new spending, and a bunch of Democrats who drove us into the inflationary ditch under Biden just saying, well, look, Trump's bad. We need to change. that's not exactly a policy. Now, that might be enough in a midterm election, but what are they actually offering on substance?
1: Well, a couple of quick points on that, because what you just asked me about was just where I was going to talk about, is the fact, you know, the Republicans are not popular right now with voters, but you know who's less popular than Republicans? Democrats, because they have taken such a weird, crazy, almost lunatic turn to this radical leftist, socialist, communist direction that is a turnoff for the, you know, the vast majority of just normal Americans who realize that our free market system and our freedom is what has created the prosperity that's made America the richest country in the world. I mean, the way to prove this is very simple. People come to this country to escape socialism. They don't come here for socialism. I mean, when I talk to students from socialist countries, they don't get it. They're like, I wanted freedom, and now my classmates, and by the way, these are college kids who think socialism is the way to go. There's something wrong with our education system.
0: Steve, we had an extended conversation on the show yesterday about AI, and there was a lot of attention paid to a few tweets about, you know, is AI coming to kill all of us? And some people working at major companies said, yeah, there's actually a chance AI will end human life on this planet within 10 years. A lot of pushback from other people in AI saying that's crazy fear-mongering, totally untrue. Look at all the benefits. This has spilled over into a political debate over data centers. It's gotten a lot of traction. We know that the Chinese are playing in this debate internally. What are your economic thoughts on AI and some of the data centers? Because, I mean, you mentioned it. People without college degrees in this country are doing remarkably well economically. You look at the jobs report, AI data centers have actually been a big boom in that sector when it comes to a lot of economic activity. Some of that information seems to be getting lost in the screaming and the misinformation about, you know, water contamination and that sort of thing. Where do you come down on, how do you think about this issue set?
1: So, by the way, I have to get off in about 3 minutes because I've got to do a Fox interview on TV. But I will say that, you know, I believe that, first of all, we need data centers, obviously, because we need the internet. We need our cell phones to work. We need the GPS systems to work. We need our missile systems to work. All of that is dependent on having data centers. And so we need them, and we should build those in communities that want them. And if the community doesn't want them, then we shouldn't build them there. Now, with respect to AI, I will simply say this. That the industry, and I do a lot of work with the industry, they are their worst own advocates. I mean, for people who are so smart, they would have time selling ice in a desert. What they should be telling people is that because of AI, I mean, and I'm not exaggerating, we will, within a number of years, have a cure for cancer. We will, literally, they have new AI technology that is giving sight to the blind. People are, for the first time in their lives, rising out of wheelchairs and walking. I mean, the amazing things with respect to health and other incredible things that are to come. But do you hear them talking about this? I don't.
0: No, I do think that there's some gaps. They're getting overwhelmed with the other messaging out there, and I think they'd probably be wise to listen to some of that counsel from people like you. Steve, I know that you've got another, as you said, interview coming up. Plus, it's busy there down in Dallas, Texas, the second and final day of this midterm convention. It's going to gavel in about 12 minutes or so. So we appreciate some of your time here on a busy day for you, Steve. Thanks so much.
1: Thank you, guys. Take care.
0: That's Steve Moore on The Guy Benson Show. Meanwhile, the Democrats, they're not holding their own midterm convention, maybe partially because they have no money. The DNC is just dead broke, which I think is illustrative of some trends in their governance as well. It's a sort of apropos. But they have deployed some surrogates, some people down to Dallas to counter-program the event and to talk to the media and give the Democratic rebuttal or the message down there. I want to focus on one of them when we come back on The Guy Benson Show. That's next.
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0: we continue here on the Guy Benson Show, the Republicans gathering down in Texas for their first ever midterm convention. I really don't think it's a bad idea. I think the Democrats are out of money. They can't do it themselves. I think it actually is pretty smart to do. I don't know about trying to do it up against the start of NFL football. It's like the thing that Americans watch in droves, especially a lot of members of the base that you actually need to tune into politics and participate in November, probably watching the game. So not sure about that, but it's worth a try at some point. Democrats not doing it, as I said, but they are sending a few people down there as surrogates to offer the counterpoint. And one of the most prominent ones down there is J.B. Pritzker, the governor of Illinois. And I think I heard a collective groan from our WLS audience all the way from Chicago. As I mentioned his name, he's there, he's on the ground, and he's saying things like this to the media in Cut 17.
1: I care a great deal about what happens in Texas. Voters everywhere in the country should care about what happens in Texas.
0: Yeah, sure, he does feel a great deal of concern about what's happening in Texas, and he cares a lot. I'm sure he's all in for the aforementioned James Tallarico in that Senate race, because James Tallarico wants to make the country look a lot more like Illinois and a lot less like Texas. Now, why I find it so interesting, and on that exact point, actually, why I find it so interesting that you've got the governor of Illinois down there as like the guy holding the torch for his party at the Republican convention is, look at the governing results of these two places. They are stark, night and day. Pritzker can say that he cares a great deal about what happens in Texas. I think a lot of people in Texas, I dare say a majority of people in Texas, might want to stare down a politician from a failing state and say, you know what? Mind your own business. Keep your failure within your own borders, please. I know Pritzker's family fled to other states during COVID to avoid all of his edicts and mandates. But why don't you keep your bad policies where you live? If that's what your people want, they're going to vote for it. Fine. So be it. Bad idea. But why don't you keep your nose out of the business of Texas? Because things are working quite well in the state of Texas, outperforming these blue states on almost every single metric, including the metrics that the blue states pretend to care the most about, like education, even green energy. Texas, through the free market, is doing incredible things down there. And the ultimate proof, we've talked about this before, but I actually looked it up to make sure I had this right. It's the U-Haul Index is what they call it, where U-Haul keeps track of where their trucks, their moving trucks, are leaving from and going to. And in the most recent full year of data, Illinois, as governed by J.B. Pritzker, was second to last in the country. 49th out of 50 people getting out of there. The only state worse is California. You know what number one is? The best state people moving there? Texas, for a reason. Don't Illinois Texas, Texas voters. It's a lesson there for the whole country. Another hour coming up. On September 17th, 1787, 39 delegates gathered in Philadelphia to sign a document that would change the course of history. Of course, we're talking about the U.S. Constitution. It did more than just establish a government. It created a framework for self-governance under law, dividing political power, limiting its exercise, and protecting the liberty of the American people. We the people reminds us that government doesn't grant our rights. Its authority comes from the people it serves. This month, my friends at Americans for Prosperity are asking each of us to take a few minutes to return to the document itself. What a great idea. 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AFP believes the Constitution can endure only if we understand the principles it was written to preserve. 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
5: No regrets on Lisa Brady, Fox News. That appears to be President Trump's bottom line on the conflict with Iran and what he might have done differently, telling Fox's Laura Ingraham.
6: I don't believe in the word regret. You can always question yourself a little bit. And a few people have asked me that. If I had it to do again, I'd do exactly as I did.
5: You can hear that interview tonight at 7 Eastern on the Ingraham Angle. The president remains in Texas for the final night of the Republicans' midterm convention.
7: I think it's so important to discuss the contrast between the parties. The Democratic Party is radicalized. This is not your grandfather's Democratic Party. And we're going to be contrasting those policies.
5: Wisconsin Republican Congressman Brian Stile also just telling Fox on the convention floor in Dallas that Republican tax reforms put money back in people's pockets. But the president pledged to send a dividend check to all U.S. adults if Republicans keep the House and Senate isn't sitting well with Democrats.
8: It is wrong for any sitting president to tie a payout with U.S. taxpayer money to an election result.
5: Colorado Congressman Jason Crow, other critics pointing to the potential cost, more than $1 trillion. Today, the president announcing $500 rebates for about 1 million Obamacare enrollees, claiming they were overcharged by the previous administration. Not clear if Congress would have to approve. Higher inflation at the wholesale level, up 5.4% year over year in August, fueled in part by higher gas prices.
9: The PPI report is expected to factor into the Federal Reserve's decision whether to raise interest rates at next week's meeting, which wraps up on Wednesday, though the Fed will also be looking closely at the Consumer Price Index released on Friday.
5: Fox's Jenny Cosola. Oil prices soaring again today, with U.S. crude topping $102 a barrel as a string of sell-offs continues on Wall Street. The Dow down 316 at the bell. 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
0: Welcome into our second hour here on the Guy Benson Show, our middle hour. Glad you're listening. I am Guy Benson. 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Podcast is free every day on demand when the show is over. Fox News alert as we hit this hour with the closing bell ringing just about 7 minutes ago in New York and the Dow for the third consecutive trading day this week, falling this time 316 points in the red. This is, of course, largely related to a lot of those oil pressures that Steve Moore talked about last hour. Dow closing at 52,064 points. Well, Steve, who I just talked about, was down in Dallas for the convention, and our next guest is as well. Congressman Pat Fallon of Texas in his home state. He's part of sort of the host committee, basically, as a Lone Star Stater welcoming the Republican Party into town. He is, of course, running for re-election this November. And Congressman, it's good to have you back.
20: Sure. Thanks for having me on. I appreciate it.
0: All right. So obviously it's not a secret that Republicans have some challenges heading into November. The party in power, the incumbent party, often does in midterm elections. The country is generally dissatisfied with the economy and that sort of thing. What's the message coming out of yesterday and today that Republicans are trying to convey, not just to your voters in Texas, but all around the country? And do you think that this event is helping shape that narrative so some of these points can potentially resonate?
20: I do think that the midterm convention is certainly helping, and we had defined, you know, our message moving forward over the next 8 weeks or so, because it's a binary choice. It's either the Republicans or the Democrats, and the Democrats have shown that they are committed to taking left turn after left turn with these Democratic socialist candidates that they've been nominating, and it's really frightening. And some of them, notably, are anti-American, and they're vocal about it. So what we need to do is point out that when Joe Biden was in office, unemployment, for instance, was at 6.4% at a high. Now it's at 4.1. So it's improved. Inflation was over 9%. Now it's at 3.4. Interest rates have gone down 15%. Real wages are up. Now the gas prices are challenging because but even with gas prices, Joe Biden, the average was 502 at a high point, and they're 15% lower than even their worst. And it's the highest it's been under President Trump because of Iran. But the thing that we on Iran that President Trump has in common with both Bushes, both Clintons, Biden, Obama, and Harris, was they all promised that they would not allow a nuclear Iran, and President Trump took action to ensure that.
0: And so, running down that list, I mean, that's a fair case to make, and yet it doesn't really jive with how people are feeling. So, is there a way to turn that corner rhetorically, or do you have to really get to a point where people are feeling the difference? That seems to be the disconnect in my mind.
20: Yeah, no, I think that's a fair point to make. And you have to saturate your message, number one. So you have to get it out there. And even like, for instance, with core grocery staples, you know, eggs, bacon, chicken, those prices actually fell. And bread and dairy have been steady. But it's that pressure that people are feeling at the pump. And it is difficult. But here's the good news. The election is not going to be held today. Nobody's voting today. It is around the corner. And those gas prices, if that gas pressure eases in this Venezuelan deal, we'll see how quickly we can actually feel that measurably at the pump. I think we're going to be in a good spot. Also, it's going to boil down to those 21 swing districts, and we're in a better position today than we were in 2018.
0: You know, you mentioned the opposition party, and they tend to do well almost by default in midterm elections, but this is not the Democratic Party, even of, you know, Barack Obama anymore, right? The way that this party is headed, use the word frightening. I think that's definitely true. At least the left flank, which is growing in influence and power. And you see a lot of other Democrats, supposedly normal Democrats, cowering in fear and embracing increasingly radical things. Like, you know, James Tallarico, who's running for Senate, I saw he just embraced court packing, for example. I mean, it's really hardcore radical stuff while he's trying to pretend that he's moderated magically on all these other things. But, you know, he's in a statistical tie with the Republican nominee statewide in that Senate race there, despite all the things that he said in the past. I saw one poll, at least, that showed the governor's race, at least, you know, somewhat competitive. I'm not sure if I believe that, but, you know, this is not necessarily the crimson red Texas that we saw in 2024. What is your read on your state right now?
20: Well, just to take the three very good points you're making, if the Democrats had a slate of 90s era moderate Democrats in this midterm election cycle, Republicans, we would be in a huge trouble. I think we could see, you know, a bloodbath, but they didn't. They went hard left after hard left. So we do have a better than fighting chance of actually holding the House, and particularly I think we will hold the Senate. As to James Tallarico, because I can't say it any other way, because I serve with him in the Texas legislature, all he's ever done in his life is regurgitate Occupy Democrat talking points. I had a bill that I carried that was successfully passed, and it was a constitutional amendment that banned permanently banned a state income tax in Texas. Tallarico couldn't even join us on that one. Border security, he always fought any funding for border security. He said in his own words that he wanted to eviscerate the energy markets of fossil fuels, natural gas, and oil. Of course, he's singing a different tune now, and even men and women's sports, which he was a big proponent of, now he's backtracking that as well, only to get elected. Then he'll go right back to the hard left woke radical that he is. So we have to point that out. And I honestly do believe that once that message gets made with spending $50, $100 million to define who Tallarico is, Ken Paxton will ultimately be victorious.
0: The thing is, it just kind of blows me away that you look at the success of Texas and your state being one of the key economic engines behind the greatest economy in the world. In many cases, no thanks to a lot of these places that vote the way James Tallarico wants people to vote. And he's living, and other Democrats are living in Texas, and they see the golden goose. They see what's working. They see the policies that are succeeding. They see the energy sector. They see all of it. and they see all these people moving to your state, right? From places like California and elsewhere. And they're just committed to strangling that golden goose. And it's hard for me to understand. It's even harder for me to understand why people enjoying the success of Texas would even have a dalliance or play footsie with that.
20: Well, they radicalize folks and they divide us and they play. That's why they play class envy and they pit. That's why abortion is such a big topic. They indoctrinate young women and telling them that should be their number one most important topic. And it's silly because what the Democratic Party does today is they're making empty promises on false horizons. They're saying that, affordability is an issue. Elect us and we can make it better. But they can't. They're the ones that caused the problem in the first place with the outrageous spending that we saw after COVID was over and dealt with. The Democrats use that as an excuse to explode spending and in turn exploding the national debt.
0: Yep. And it's like, hey, put us in charge so we can fix the problems that we started. It's
20: created.
0: It's an interesting argument, but they're making it. And in a midterm, you never know. Pat Fallon, congressman from Texas, on the Guy Benson Show down there at that convention in Dallas. Congressman, thank you.
20: Thank you, sir. Take care. God bless.
0: When we come back, a soundbite that makes me want to throw up. I'm not exaggerating. Listen, next.
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Guy Benson, welcome back. I opened today's show with some thoughts about the assassination of Charlie Kirk 1 year later. And there's something that has been sticking in my mind now for weeks. A video that I saw several weeks ago, last month in August, that turned my stomach and has bothered me so much that I was sort of holding on to it and simmering about it from my parental leave all the way up to today. And I want to play it for you. It features, unfortunately, this influencer, Hassan Piker, kingmaker in DSA Democratic politics, a rising star on the left who is running around the country campaigning for Democrats, hardcore left-wing socialists, as they try to take over that party. He's been invited. He's been embraced. The college Democrats invited him to their conference. The Obama pod bros platforming him. He's becoming a mainstream figure in lefty politics. And he is vile. There's a clip of him back in

0: stop it right there. This bit or whatever he's doing is so sick and depraved, I can barely even formulate the words. And I have to refrain from saying some words that I would like to say. But we have the FCC watching. It's a family program. But this is a choice, right? Someone had to make the slides for the karaoke. They had to bring up the music. This was like, hey, it'd be a great idea if we took the Charlie Kirk tribute song and laughed at it all together. Less than a year after this person was shot dead. Because we disagreed with him and now he's gone. So let's just trample on his grave with laughter and worse. One of the lyrics that you heard there was that Charlie lived for Jesus, which happens to be true, which resulted in jeers from the crowd. They're jeering and groaning about Charlie's faith in Jesus Christ. I mean, it is straight up really mocking God. This is scary, sick stuff. And the very next lyric after that reference is unafraid to die. And Hassan Piker, the person singing this song for the entertainment of his fellow degenerates, makes a big show out of it. He's mugging for the crowd. And they explode, you heard it, into jubilant cheering. This is a direct reference to the murder, the bullet through his neck, witnessed by the world, stealing him from his family. Unafraid to die, he sneers along with the lyrics on this disgusting presentation, this karaoke performance. And the crowd goes wild. They love that line because of what it means and what happened. Mocking God and loudly cheering death. I think of my political opponents in this country as just that. They're opponents. They have bad ideas in many cases. We should defeat them at the ballot box, etc. I don't like to think of political opponents domestically as enemies. However, these people are my enemies. I don't consider these to be fellow Americans acting in good faith with disagreements about the direction of the country. This is something much, much darker than that. I feel ill watching that video, listening to what we just heard. I wish it weren't true, but it's real. That is an authentic video. They were proud to do it. This is who they are. And when I talk about what's happening on the left in our politics, it's not simply, oh gosh, well, they want universal health care and they think the government should do a little bit more and the Republicans disagree. That's not what we're talking about here. This is something evil. This is something demented. And whether you believe in ultimate divine justice, whether you want to call it karma or whatever, I would just say if the shoe were on the other foot and someone that I despise politically, God forbid, suffered the fate that Charlie did, I could not ever bring myself to respond this way or anything close to this way. It's demonic. It's inhumane. It is dehumanizing. This is a force that is on the rise in our politics. And this right here, I think, is a laboratory pure example of how much sickness is inherent in that movement. And today is the day to showcase it. Perversely, it just is. We'll take a break. We'll come back. It's the Guy Benson Show. More coming up.
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0: Frank Stiller with us here on the Guy Benson Show. Tomorrow is the 25th anniversary of 9/11. Frank, I do want to talk about the group that you and your family started. That concrete support and assistance that you guys provide these grieving families at Tunnel to Towers Foundation. Just describe that a little bit further here in about, let's say, a minute, and then remind everyone, if they feel so moved, how they can contribute, because I can't think of a more worthy mission or cause.
1: So in that conversation, of course, I tell them we're going to pay off your mortgage. You're going to be able to stay in your house. But then at the end of it, when I'm talking about my brother's kids and stuff, I say, oh, one more thing. We now have the May and George scholarship program where you don't have to worry about saving money for college for your children. The Tunnel to Towers will pay 100% of your tuition. These young men and women have paid a big enough price, these children, and that we're going to take care of their college tuition. Another great relief. And that means that we're with them for many, many years. And I want to be with them for many, many years. And that costs a lot of money. That costs a lot of money. And we have, you know, a lot of your listeners, they know about Tunnel to Towers. And some, I'm sure, are helping us. I know they are. But we need a lot more because, you know what? Every time I open my mouth, I spend millions of dollars. And I open my mouth a lot because if when you meet these families, you can't help but to want to do the right thing for them. They paid such a price for us. You know, they say freedom isn't free. Well, you better believe it ain't free. Talk to these families. But we as Americans better take care of them. And that's why, once again, you go to t2t.org, $11 a month. Come on, that's what we ask for. You do more, do more. It'd be great. If you have a corporation, help out. You got land you want to donate, donate your land. You have a car, we'll come and get your car. It's incredible how many cars are donated to every single year. But we get it done by the, you know, fire department says many hands makes light work. And that's, we have many hands that come together at $11 at a time to get this work done.
0: T, the number two, T, T2T.org. Do your part. If you're able, if you're willing. I have been, of course, as I always am, moved by this conversation. I suspect many of you are as well. This is something concrete you can do and contribute to something bigger, something good, which brings us to Let Us Do Good, the title of the brand new New York Times best-selling book by our guest, Frank Stiller. You can go check that out as well. Very uplifting, and it'll hit you. And tomorrow's a big day. Frank, all these years later, we're so sorry for what happened to your family. But thank you for what you've done, what you've made out of it. And I just salute you, and it's an honor to speak to you again.
1: Thank you, Guy. God bless you, and God bless all those, not just perished on 9/11, but those who went to war afterwards and paid the ultimate sacrifice. Thank you for letting me tell these stories.
0: Amen, and well said. Final hour of the Guy Benson Show coming up.
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8: Day two underway in Dallas. I'm Lisa Brady, Fox News, as Republicans try to rally voters to the polls in November with a midterm convention.
9: Our country is right now very strong.
8: President Trump describing record investment during a stop earlier today at the National Medal of Honor Museum in Texas. Wisconsin Republican Congressman Brian Steil telling Fox on the convention floor.
10: This is all about the contrast. This is about the high taxing policies of the Democrats with the Republicans trying to get money back in the pockets of people.
8: Democrats traveling to Dallas to counter that message.
11: Republicans are gathered here because they hope President Trump will somehow save them this November, but they will soon discover what we know to be true.
8: Pennsylvania Congresswoman Madeline Dean says Americans are not better off than they were 2 years ago. One Gas Buddy official just posting that the U.S. average price for diesel crossed $6 a gallon for the first time. AAA's average for regular unleaded gas up 12 cents in 2 days as oil prices surge after renewed fighting with Iran. A three-judge panel is letting a Trump executive order on mail-in voting restrictions remain blocked for now.
12: This is from a federal appeals court. We are also awaiting a separate Supreme Court order on whether the Trump rules on mail-in ballots can proceed for use in the midterms. The implications are huge for the upcoming midterm elections, since about one-third of voters cast mail ballots.
8: Fox's Mike Emanuel. Separately, the U.S. Supreme Court rejecting the latest effort to use a new Republican-backed congressional map in Missouri, even though it was already used in an August primary. There have been conflicting rulings in Missouri, with the state Supreme Court ordering a return to the previous map for the midterms. Just getting word of a deadly tour bus crash in Switzerland, a Dutch tour bus overturning between two villages. Early reports of several people killed, others injured. Police say that bus hit a crash barrier. 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

0: Borderline was happening at the beginning of the process, and then after KSM started talking, it all stopped, and he spent tens of thousands of hours just talking with KSM in his cell in his black site. And one of the things KSM said, which was prophetic, he said,
1: and again, this is one of the masterminds.
0: This is the mastermind of the 9/11 attack. He told Jim Mitchell, he says, "You don't understand. You have no way of defeating us because we don't have to defeat you militarily. We only have to wait long enough for you to defeat yourselves by quitting." And that's exactly what happened in Afghanistan. We defeated ourselves by quitting. And he said that the next step for the Islamic radicals is we are going to use your free system of immigration to infiltrate your country and bring in operatives who are going to attack you from within. And we will not stop doing this until we impose Sharia law on the entire world, starting in your country. So that one prophecy came true, and the other prophecy is on its way to coming true.
1: I want to pause. I want to sit with that for a moment. Let's take a break and continue the conversation with Mark Thiessen on the other side.
2: 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Guy Benson.
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1: Hey, it's Jason Rantz. Fall in Western Washington. 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Buses are back on the road. Kids are crossing at corners they haven't crossed since June. And every parent in the state is running a routine they're still trying to remember. 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

0: on the Guy Benson Show. We are with here in studio Mark Thiessen, former chief presidential speechwriter, Fox News contributor, reflecting on 9/11, talking about world security, talking about an ongoing threat to civilization, to the United States of America. Mark, how do we bring this conversation about what happened 2.5 decades ago into the present moment?
1: One of the lessons of history is, and I think it's one that Donald Trump learned and is dealing with in Iran, is you have to take the words of your enemy seriously, right? You know, Bin Laden declared a fatwa in America in 1996 and told us what he was going to do, and we didn't listen, and we had 9/11. Putin told us what he was going to do in Ukraine. We didn't listen, and we had the Ukraine war. The Iranians have been saying death to America for 47 years. Donald Trump's the first president to take them seriously and respond, or at least do something about it.
0: We all said no. We all said you can't do that. And different presidents did different things. Some of them, I think, indefensible things. Trump actually followed through on the bipartisan policy against Iran. And I know, you know, he's still taking a lot of political hits for that. There are economic hits associated with that. He just recently, last night, in fact, defended this at this midterm convention. Here's how he put it in Cut 20.
2: If they had a nuclear weapon, I'd be calling the Supreme Leader and I'd be saying, Mr. Supreme Leader, how are you, sir? Is there anything we can do for you? As opposed to bombing the crap out of them. We cannot let Iran have a nuclear weapon. It's very simple. We cannot let them have a nuclear weapon.
0: All these leaders had said that exact same sentence, but Trump actually has done something about it very meaningfully. It's one of the areas that I think is a highlight of either term of his presidency, but highly controversial. Some people arguing this thing is just a quagmire that's going to spiral. Others saying, nope, look, it's actually working and there's evidence piling up. What do you think? Because it's a very relevant conversation ahead of tomorrow's anniversary, I think.
1: So keep a couple of things to keep in mind. One, we hit every Al-Qaeda sanctuary during the 25 years of the war on terror, except one, the one in Tehran. The leader of Al-Qaeda is in Tehran. There was a cell that was operating with impunity, moving money, moving weapons, moving operatives since 9/11. Some people, when we went into Afghanistan, some squirted out to Pakistan, others squirted out to Iran. It's the only cell we didn't hit until Donald Trump came along. So there's the, and by the way, Iran taught Al-Qaeda how to bring down buildings there was a court judgment that found them liable for the bombings of our embassies in Kenya and Tanzania because they taught Al-Qaeda how to destroy buildings. They didn't know how to do it. So this is a regime that has been teaming up with Al-Qaeda for decades to attack the United States. They were also involved in the coal bombing. And before Al-Qaeda came along, they had killed more Americans than any terrorist group in the world. And, you know, if the idea that we would sit back and allow that regime to obtain a nuclear weapon is unthinkable. And I'm sorry, at 25 years after 9/11, if we can't handle 6 to 8 months of $4 gas in order to disarm Iran of a nuclear weapon, we're no longer the country we were on 9/11. We're no longer a superpower. And Donald Trump, to his credit, said a few weeks ago, I wish he would say this every day between now and Election Day. The reason you're paying $4 gas is to stop Iran from getting a nuclear weapon. Say it over and over and over again, because most Americans, if you level with them and you ask them to sacrifice in order to ensure the national security of our country, will be willing to do it. They just don't understand why they're paying the $4 gas.
0: Especially if there's an end in sight and a strategy underway that's working.
1: Yeah. And right now, by the way, it is. You know, everybody, a few months ago, the New York Times and all the geniuses on the left were saying to us, you know, Iran really achieved a strategic victory because they control the Strait of Hormuz. Where is that now? We control the Strait of Hormuz. We're back to pre-war levels of oil practically going through the Strait. We've allowed more than 1,000 ships to go through. Not one drop of Iranian oil is going onto the global market out of the Strait of Hormuz right now. They're being absolutely crushed. 85% of their defense industrial base destroyed. Their entire navy sunk. Their air force grounded. Their ballistic missiles decimated. Their conventional forces destroyed. Now, we stopped at the 20-yard line.
0: Their nuclear sites bombed.
1: Their nuclear sites entombed. right? So the nuclear sites are so deeply buried that when we were negotiating with them and we were saying, you need to give us the nuclear dust, they say, you'd have to come in and get it. We can't reach it. That is one of what Donald Trump did in Iran is one of the most courageous, politically and militarily courageous decisions any American president has made in my lifetime. One of the most consequential decisions any American president has made in my lifetime. And I don't know how whether the midterms are going to reward him for it, but history is going to reward him for it, because that regime, I bet you that regime doesn't survive Donald Trump's presidency, and it shouldn't.
0: I hope you're right about that. That would be maybe a fitting coda to this era. Starting on 9/11, if that regime were to fall, they are faltering. They are being suffocated. The blows have been struck that you just mentioned. A lot of people either ignore it or don't even know it because it's been drowned out by all the negativity. But on the national security, global security front, I think this is a vital conversation to have, in particular, given what tomorrow is and what it represents. Mark Thiessen, Fox News contributor, Washington Post columnist, a former speechwriter to the Secretary of Defense, Don Rumsfeld, as he mentioned, and then later chief speechwriter to President George W. Bush. Mark, thanks for coming in.
1: Thanks for having me on.
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2: 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Pretty heavy day, heavy show for a number of obvious reasons. So let's try to have a little bit of fun here at the tail end. We've got a trip coming up. We are doing an event at our great affiliate next week, KCMO Kansas City, Wednesday evening. I believe it's totally sold out. We told you about it a while back and the tickets flew, but we're going to be there. I think their whole station lineup will be gathering in one spot, meeting a bunch of listeners. Can't wait to be back in Kansas City. And part of this extravaganza is an invitation for Christine and yours truly to go to Monday Night Football at Arrowhead Stadium with the Chiefs hosting the Broncos that evening. And we readily accepted that very generous invitation from Pete Mundo and that whole crew. Can't wait to see it. In fact, I've only been to a Monday Night Football game once before in my life, and it happened to be also with Cookie in San Francisco or the Bay Area. We saw the 49ers and the Rams a number of years ago. Here it'll be Chiefs and Broncos, and then the station event is two nights later. Christine, you are, number one, my understanding is, worried about where the seats are because you have this deathly fear of escalators and falling off a stadium to your death. And then secondly, you're trying to decide what to wear to the game. And your husband has given you some pointers on that front. Your husband, by the way, licking his wounds, I'd imagine, after his Patriots lost the game in their NFL opener last night against Seattle. But what are your thoughts? Are you nervously excited for the game on Monday? And what are you considering wearing to the game?
1: So I am so excited. And it seems to be, because this is my second football game ever, that I only go to Monday Night Football.
2: Yeah, and you only go with me.
1: Yeah. So that means
2: we're going to have to find someone else for you to go to sporting events with.
1: Well,
2: in the future.
1: I'm going to see.
2: I have a few ideas, like maybe Jimmy Failla or something, but go ahead.
1: Well done there. God, Guy. Well, you're more than welcome to come with Bobby and I to see the Jets in December.
2: Oh, so you are going.
1: Yeah, Bobby got us tickets December 27th. It's the Jets versus the Pats at MetLife.
2: Did he consider waiting to buy those tickets until the Jets were inevitably terrible and the ticket prices collapsed?
1: I don't think they're that expensive.
2: Okay. So he got a good deal either way. So, all right. So you're going to start branching out from just attending NFL games with me.
1: Yeah.
2: Going to go with your husband. That's appropriate. But you've got Arrowhead Stadium, the Broncos rolling in to play the Chiefs. And I guess you were talking about buying some Chiefs gear.
1: Yes.
2: Maybe to suck up to the KCMO audience. But
1: yes.
2: Bobby was telling you, you can't do that. What was he recommending?
1: So Bobby said, and I didn't know this, but Bobby is telling me that I have to represent my team wherever I go for a game. So he's like, you need, because part of my birthday present from Bobby was he got me this like birthday box. It's a New York Jets, and in it is so much Jets gear, like long sleeve t-shirts, tank tops, hoodie, zip up sweatshirt, gloves.
2: I think it costs $17 combined.
1: Oh.
2: Whereas all in the discount bin.
1: He got me a sparkle Jets hat, like everything. He's like, no, I think you need to wear everything you can, as much Jets gear as you can, because you're showing, you know, the support and love of your team. And I said, well, wouldn't people make fun of me? He goes, nah, I don't think so. Like, they'll appreciate that you love the Jets. And I'm like, I'm just not buying this. And part of me is thinking that you're doing this on purpose so that I do get made fun of. I wanted a t-shirt that says I'm for Taylor's team.
2: Yeah, I'm going to steer you clear of that one. But yes, often you wear your team stuff to games, period. I'm not always a big fan. If your team isn't participating and if there's not a specific reason for you to be wearing your swag, it sometimes is a little gratuitous to do it. Like, I'll just go in a neutral outfit if I don't have a strong rooting interest. The one time, so an example, in 2012, I'm a huge New Jersey Devils fan, hockey, and the Devils had advanced to the Eastern Conference Finals and the road to the Stanley Cup Finals when they had eventually got there too, lost to Los Angeles, as I'm sure a number of our KABC listeners would remind me. But the Devils were already in to the Eastern Conference Finals. They qualified, waiting for their opponent, either the Washington Capitals or the New York Rangers. I hate the Rangers as a Devils fan. A friend in D.C. offered me a ticket to go to one of the games in D.C., so I was going to root against the Rangers, but I wore Devils stuff to the game because the winner of that series was going to play my Devils, and we were already the team that had advanced. So I saw a bunch of people at the arena who would look at me, see my Devils stuff, and they would want, both Capitals fans and Rangers fans, they would want to trash talk something, but you could see them struggling because we were already in. So that was a strategic wearing of my team's colors and stuff at a game on purpose. I was proud of that. I'm not sure that really applies here. I don't think you'd get like bullied very much, and I don't think there's a lot of hostility towards the Jets or Jets fans among these fan bases, but I absolutely believe that mockery would be pretty incessant because the Jets are the Jets. There might be almost like kind of a pity situation. I can imagine people looking at you double fisting, for example, and saying, oh, if I were a Jets fan, I'd be drinking too, that kind of thing.
1: Well, I'm not going to be double fisting drinks. It's a work event, guy.
2: Please,
1: like I have to present myself as your colleague and executive producer.
2: Well, yeah, not necessarily something that I'm buying. I don't think you can talk a good professional game for now, and when the drinks are flowing and someone else is paying, you will be double fisting, and I'll be like, you know, I don't know her. Yeah, I disassociate myself with this person. She works in the building, but not really for me. Like that's kind of the direction I might go with it. So would I like to see people jabbing at you and making Jets jokes all night long? Yes. And in that sense, I encourage you to be head to toe in green. But yeah.
1: All right.
2: I don't know. That may not be the vibe that you want.
1: I did have another issue about the game that when Pete Mundo from KCMO was so kind to fill in for us, we talked about this event and I was peppering him with questions about if I'm going to meet Taylor Swift and how long has he known Taylor and does Taylor know about me?
2: Oh my gosh. If she's there, you're going to be trying to get into that suite, aren't you?
1: It's like my goal for going like to this that, game.
2: That elderly lady in green keeps trying to break in here. But she keeps spilling her drinks everywhere. No, but Christine, you do have this crazy fear of falling. Did Pete assuage that in any way?
1: Oh, guy, this is I asked him about it and he said I should have no problems, which led me to believe that we have pretty good seats for Monday's game.
2: Or you'll be at the tailgate and there's only a certain number of actual tickets and we're just going to leave you in the parking lot.
1: I hope not.
2: No problem. You're not going to fall off the upper deck in the parking lot. That could be an elegant solution to this entire thing, come to think of it.
1: The drunk, sad girl in the Jets gear just standing in the parking lot alone looking
2: by
1: for
2: herself.
1: Taylor?
2: Yeah, you're like striking up conversations with parking cones. You're so lonely, but you have to talk to someone.
1: I thought you were going to say at least parking attendants.
2: No, parking cones. They're sort of blurry. You've had a few drinks. You think it's a person, maybe a redhead. Like, hi, I'm Cookie. By the way, have you gotten your flights to Kansas City? Are those flights booked yet?
1: Yes.
2: Okay, that's good. Because I have to say, while I was gone on parental leave, I did see a headline about an unruly passenger being duct taped to their seat. And I did at first wonder, I mean, was it a female passenger? Was she coming back to, let's say, the New York area from Acapulco? I had some suspicions, but it turned out to be a man and a real estate agent. So you're off the hook. But please behave on the flight, certainly on the way out there, because we have things to do and people to meet in Kansas City next week to take in some football. But we have a big show tomorrow before we get to Kansas City mode. And I'm looking forward to it and dreading it in the same way. A very significant day for our nation and we are going to treat it with the reverence that it deserves, unlike this segment. That'll be tomorrow on The Guy Benson Show, Friday edition. We'll talk to you then.
1: It's a work event, Guy.
2: Please,
1: like, I have to present myself as your colleague.
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8: Pushing voters to the polls. I'm Lee Silicera, Fox News. The second and final day of the Republican midterm convention in Dallas is underway, where President Trump is expected to take the stage again tonight. Earlier, he had praise for Texas Senate hopeful and current state attorney General Ken Paxton.
9: I said, Ken, I don't want to embarrass you, but I don't agree with a lot of things, but you're the greatest attorney general we've ever had.
8: Vice President J.D. Vance is the keynote speaker tonight. He has not said if he's considering a presidential run in 2028. Last night, the president promised a $5,000 dividend for every adult American if Republicans win the House and Senate. Colorado Democratic Congressman Jason Crow likened it to a bribe.
10: It's not okay for any president to do this. I don't care if a Democrat would do it or a Republican would do it. It doesn't matter. It is wrong for any sitting president to tie a payout with U.S. taxpayer money to an election result.
8: The estimated cost of such a dividend, $1 trillion. An appeals court rejects President Trump's effort to restrict mail-in voting, even as the Supreme Court considers the same issue.
11: The three-judge panel appointed by then-President Biden upheld a lower court order blocking the changes and said the U.S. Postal Service cannot enforce President Trump's new requirements, including requiring states to submit voter lists and to use specially approved ballot envelopes. The ruling comes as states, such as Alabama, North Carolina, and Wisconsin, are already sending out mail ballots for the midterms.
8: Fox's Carmen Roberts. This is the Supreme Court has rejected a new congressional map backed by President Trump for the November election in Missouri. The state's top election official says he's directed local authorities to use districts passed in 2022. The decision could change candidate choices for over 1 million voters. 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
18: Good afternoon and welcome to the Jason Rance Show, broadcasting from New York City. One final day. I'll be back in Seattle for the show tomorrow. We got a lot to get to this hour, including Matt Calkins, former Seattle Times columnist, is going to stop by to tell you what's really behind the decision at the Times when they turn off their comments section. As a former newsroom employee of 11 years, Matt Calkins says he has an answer, so he'll explain. Plus, the latest in the SPD staffing crisis. But first, this hour, a reminder that a year ago today, Charlie Kirk was assassinated. And that's what's trending, brought to you by the Sunset Auto Family.
19: What's trending? Big picture.
18: You know, it's hard to believe that it's already been a year that Charlie Kirk was assassinated in Utah. It's been a year today. And what's even harder to believe is the way that some people on the left are celebrating it still, and some people on the right are still spreading baseless conspiracies. Now, I think on the one side, it's done in bad faith. On the other side, it's done in good faith, but they are stupid people who are easily susceptible to conspiracy theories spread by influencers like Candace Owens, losers like that, actual grifters like that. Both sides are wrong to do it. One side, I would argue, is worse for the culture. Now, there was a story, I think last night is when at least I read it, on foxnews.com. And it was about how comedians are making light of the Charlie Kirk assassination. And they have for the last year. They pointed to Pete Davidson making a joke during the roast of Kevin Hart that was published or broadcast on Netflix. You've got comedians, doing these kinds of things. And I want to push that aside for the sake of this conversation around culture, even though I think it is toxic and disgusting. I'm not shocked that a comedian is making any joke that you might deem or I might deem inappropriate and tasteless, right? It is inappropriate. It is tasteless, but it's a roast, and that's what comedy is about at roast. You're intentionally offensive. And some of the best comedy out there is one that can make you laugh with a joke that is inappropriate and just wrong. And for people who are doing actual comedy as like stand-up comics or comedic writing, whatever it is, I don't believe generally that there is something that's quote-unquote off, out of bounds. Going too far, sure. But if it's funny, it's funny. That's a comic's job, is to make you laugh. You might respond by saying, I don't want anything to do with this kind of comedy. It's not my cup of tea. Totally get it. Totally get it. And I didn't find, for example, Pete Davidson particularly funny with the joke that he made. It just wasn't particularly good. But I find it more corrosive to the culture when you've got people who are celebrating right now the murder of Charlie Kirk, saying that it was a good thing that it happened. There are students at Georgetown University who said they were planning a Charlie Kirk lookalike contest for the anniversary of the assassination. Even the school called it out and called it disgusting. It was promoted on this anonymous social media platform called The Fizz, I guess it's called. It's apparently popular with Georgetown students. And it got a whole bunch of upvotes. It kind of works like Reddit. And, again, this was more of a disgusting stunt, but it's just pretty disgusting that people were celebrating it initially, and they're celebrating it even more now. And the reason why I bring this up is the governor of Utah, Spencer Cox, is out there. He's got a brand new book, and it's called Off Ramp. And the whole point of this book is to say, hey, we've become incredibly polarized and we need to bring the culture back together so people can talk to one another, respect one another, things like that. And it's a decent message, of course. I agree with the message. And the governor of Utah, Spencer Cox, I think handled the assassination of Charlie Kirk in his home state. I think he handled that as perfect as could be handled. Calling out the toxic culture while also saying we have to bring people together. Look at what this divisive rhetoric has caused. It caused the assassination of someone whose biggest crime, quote unquote, was wanting dialogue. That we are so far gone if we accept this as the new norm. And so he goes on yesterday on CNBC and he was talking with Kernan, I forget his first name. He's the conservative on the Squawk Box. And Kernan was pushing back a little bit on this whole idea of kind of off-ramping the kind of division and bringing people together because he doesn't want to be associated with some of the people who we're supposed to converse with and try to get on the same page with.
15: Charlie Kurtz, anniversary. Yeah. You're not, no one's read your book yet or something. It's not helping.
20: Well, it just came out yesterday.
15: Tattoo artists that are advertising neck tattoos for where Charlie Kirk got shot. There's people overtly still celebrating.
20: That's right.
15: Charlie Kirk's assassination. Yeah.
20: And
15: in terms of polarization, I mean, maybe I am polarized because I don't even want to have anything to do with those people.
20: Yeah.
15: I'm not going to make amends or they are. It's totally unacceptable what I see, mostly coming from one side.
20: I completely agree, and we should call out the contemptible behavior. We absolutely should call that out. And what I will say is that that is a very, very, very small minority of our country.
15: But they're big on Twitter.
20: But they are big on Twitter. You just made my point for me.
18: So I'll let him finish and make the point. So I don't know. I mean, yes, they're small in the grand scheme of the population of this country and the world. Sure. But I don't think it's accurate to say that it's not growing. Not that they said that, but I think it's implied here that it's a small group on social media as if, oh, it's not that big of a deal. They're getting amplified by the algorithms, et cetera. And there's obvious truth to that. But I can't have been the only one who's noticed more of this rhetoric popping up, that it's happening more regularly and it's being normalized. It's being mainstreamed. And it's not just appearing on social media. You had people who were mainstream, quote unquote, voices celebrating this or downplaying this or trying to have a nuanced conversation about why someone like Charlie Kirk might be murdered. And they didn't just do that with him. You saw a lot of it with the Luigi Mangione case. Murdering the United Healthcare CEO, and people saying, well, you know, almost kind of asking for it. Not that I ever think murder is okay, but, you know, we do hate insurance companies. Like, that's some of the language there. And clearly that has grown. And it's not just about the algorithm. You can argue that maybe the algorithm is influencing people to hold these views. And I think there's probably truth to that. But I think that this is a growing movement.
20: This is the problem, right? The algorithms, I saw it within an hour of Charlie Kirk's assassination. We're dealing with this. I made the mistake of pulling out Twitter, opening it up, and seeing people celebrating. When the truth is, I had thousands, tens of thousands of people from all over the country, Democrats, liberals, progressives, who reached out and said, this is unacceptable. We want to be part of the solution. How do we help? But you don't hear from those people.
18: You don't hear from those people. You don't. It may, and you know, again, blaming the algorithm, while it seems kind of lazy and easy, he's also not wrong. I think that is clearly an issue, but that we are hearing what we're hearing from the left is, to me, the bigger problem than not hearing enough from the normies. I just think it is more corrosive to and harder to kind of dismiss when the crazies are louder, not merely because of the algorithm, but because they're also growing in numbers. What that number is, I have no idea. But it's clearly growing, and that's a problem. And it doesn't seem like we've learned anything from the assassination of Charlie Kirk that happened a year ago today. Let's find out what else is trending.
21: What's trending? A Jason Rant exclusive.
18: Indeed, this isn't exclusive. We have the latest staffing numbers from the Seattle Police Department. They're now carrying 864 fully available patrol officers, which is a gain of just 10 over the last month, and just three more than the department had on the streets in May. This is according to internal data that I got access to. Remember, we are the only show covering this every single month. SeattleRed.com is the only site publishing these numbers every single month. 74 officers have separated from the department through August 28th. We are now on pace in Seattle to lose 113 police officers this year. 8 days ago, the city stopped paying hiring incentives, citing a budget issue. So if you don't think the numbers are going to get worse in the coming months to year, oof. And we've been sounding this alarm, frankly, pre-COVID. I've been talking about this since at least 2017 or 18. Like, I've been on this beat for almost a decade. We were originally talking about the mass exodus of police officers when The Stranger claimed that we were making it up, when other news outlets either downplayed it or pretended it wasn't happening, or just saying it wasn't happening. This is a long time coming, and we knew it would take about a decade to fix, and that was only based on 1 year of things starting to get better. And there's no doubt things were getting better. I got this data. It counts 1,192 total sworn personnel when you include recruits, students in field training, and then the unavailable officers when you include all that. Now, unavailable means they might be on long-term leave or vacation, or they're just burning their sick and downtime until their retirement. It cuts across all different types of reasons. But if you strip out everyone who can't be dispatched to a 911 call, or doesn't get dispatched to a 911 call, the working force of patrol officers is just at 864. That's it. And keep in mind, of course, that those 864, they're not all working at the same time. At any given moment, we're just talking about a few hundred who are policing the city of Seattle. 864. When you then add management and chiefs, who again aren't responding to 911 calls, but when you add them into the list, it's still only 936. Those are the only two numbers that describe what Seattle actually has, and only one of them describes who shows up when, you know, there's a shooting in Belltown or when there's a mass shooting in Seattle. When you look month over month, the recovery story that they were telling us at the beginning of the year gets harder to tell. In May, SPD listed 861 fully deployable patrol officers and 938 total deployable sworn officers. Again, that's including like the captains and the interim police chiefs and all that stuff. By mid-June, the patrol number went up to just 868. So it went up 7. That's the high watermark for 2026. Because in July, it went down to 853. August, it went up by 1 to 854. September hit 864. So we're not even back up to that high watermark. That's just a net gain of 3 patrol officers in 4 months. And the department is still 4 bodies short of where it was in the middle of June. The total deployable sworn count tells exactly the same story. I'm looking at the data right now. In May, it was at 938. In June, it was 945. But then in August, it was 929. And in September, 936. So we spent the entire summer treading water, and then we were pretending that, oh, no, we're doing the full breaststrokes. We're swimming in the pond. It's a really tiny pond. And the pipeline is getting thinner. SPD lists 75 recruits not yet sworn in and 130 sworn students in field training. So all in, that's 205. In June, the pipeline was 216. Field training takes months. And so the 205 that are on that list right now, they're not answering 911 calls right now. Like today, you pick up 911, none of those officers in the 205 are responding. Now, one officer, one number did improve. 51 officers are on the unavailable list for extended leave or injury or military service. And you know, that number back when, you know, it was 2022 when we saw a lot of the people who were just leaving and calling in sick, it was at 187. So that's good. That number is going in the right direction.

0: And it could be just as high tomorrow or the next day. But when you look at the month by month attrition data, it shows why the projection is where it is. January, we saw 8 separations, February 5, March 7, and April 8. Now, that's generally where we are at the beginning and mid of the year. When you get to May and June, that's when it started to change. May was at 10, but then June was 18, the worst month of the year. That's not a shock. Summer is when we see these things happen. July was 9. August ended up being 9. And some of these numbers, remember that we give you the numbers on the show every single month. It's based on the most recent data that they've reported. And so usually when you get a data point for September, it's only through part of the month or August or May, whatever it is. Sometimes it's like through May 17th or something. And so when we get the most updated number the next month, the May number usually goes up, or you know, the previous number usually goes up. Sometimes it goes down when you look at the total number because of how many people were hired. But for the most part, it usually goes down or it stays exactly the same. And yet, despite the bad news, despite these numbers, SPD is no longer offering hiring incentives. It started on September 1st. And this was due to budget uncertainty, and you know, the mayor's office publicly endorsed that position. But it's not a good one. This is not good for the city. And we are lower than what we were projecting, and that number is going to continue to go down. And I imagine you're going to get some spin coming from the SPD and the mayor's office saying, oh, no, it's not the end of the world. It's not the end of the world. That part's true. But man, this is not good news at all. Not even a little bit. The exclusive report is up right now at SeattleRed.com. Let's find out what else is trending.
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0: A lawsuit has hit the Lake Washington School District. A Kirkland dad is suing in federal court after staff at his kid's elementary school said that they would not excuse his elementary age son from LGBTQIA2S++ lesson plans. The Alliance Defending Freedom, great organization, ADF, they're the ones who filed this lawsuit on behalf of Konstantin Averkiev, who is a Christian who holds religious beliefs about sex and gender and marriage. And he says, I want to be the one who passes this on to my son. I don't need the school that does not share my values to do that on my behalf. Now, he attends this kid a school in the Lake Washington School District. That's Kirkland and Redmond. And according to ADF, the district implements this inclusive curricula around LGBT issues. And the requirements that they say they have to put on this kid is in conflict with the father's faith, which is why this is going to the federal court system saying, look, state law is violating my federal rights. I have a right to religious liberties. And the case in this instance is intended to kind of test how far parental rights reach in a state that doesn't seem to value them all that much. And the timing of all of this is not especially complicated. According to the lawsuit, back in 2025, when his son started the fourth grade, the dad met with his son's teacher and said, hey, could you excuse my kid from all of the LGBT instruction because of his religious beliefs? Now, he says the teacher agreed. Then June comes around, and the dad finds out that his son actually received a Pride Month lesson that discussed gender change surgery, right? And he said he was given no notice. He was given no opportunity to opt his kid out. And he wrote to the principal. And by the way, the school is Henry David Thoreau Elementary School. And he said, after I wrote it, I heard nothing back, which is not surprising. We've covered this specific issue. I can't remember what district it was. It might have actually been the Lake Washington School District. But in Washington State, there's no opt-out for Pride Month celebrations, Pride Month curricula. The only place where that exists is around sex education. I think that's the only place that exists. But everything else, nope, it's not. And the teacher and the school is under no obligation to be proactive about this kind of stuff. But after this happened in the fourth grade, the dad obviously was alarmed by it, and he did what he could to mitigate the impacts of that kind of curriculum. But he goes into the fifth grade this past fall. And again, this time with the assistance of ADF, they put an email out.

0: a letter out saying, I do not want my son to be included in anything LGBT related. No instruction, no requirements, no individual counseling sessions, no compelled use of pronouns that we believe to be biologically inaccurate because it conflicts with our religious beliefs. And nearly every one of his requests, according to this lawsuit, was rejected by the district. The only opt-out the district granted was for sex education curriculum and surveys, which is required by state law. So in other words, Lake Washington gave this dad exactly what Olympia Democrats forces it to give, and not an inch more, even with the compelling religious freedom issues, according to this lawsuit. And so this is a test case. This is being done on behalf of everyone, because the implications of a case like this reaches everyone in Washington, and in both sides of this issue. The court can say, and maybe they hope that this ultimately gets to the Supreme Court, they obviously hope that they say the right to religious liberties is more important than some state law on gender identity, and simply say you have the right to opt out of all this stuff. Now, I think that's not only the better legal argument, but it's the winning legal argument that the Supreme Court basically already holds. So I do think ultimately this ends up going on the side of the parent in this case, but it could go the other way, which would be devastating of a loss for parents in Washington state who do not support this kind of curricula. And look, at the end of the day, I think some of the curriculum is totally fine and age appropriate. And I wouldn't care if my kid, if I had one, was involved in it. But I know that my values might not be exactly the same as yours. And I also know that a lot of this stuff is being driven through a far left radical lens that teaches gender is endless. You can have as many as you want, no matter what. And I wouldn't want that kind of curriculum in front of a kid. And so I certainly hope that this family wins this lawsuit. And again, kudos to the ADF, the Alliance Defending Freedom, for taking on this kind of case. It's an important one. 1-800-465-8770. Speaking of important, have you ever wondered why the comments section at the Seattle Times is selectively turned off on very specific kinds of stories? Matt Calkins, former Times columnist, says he knows why. 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
4: That is really true. And the IRS, for decades, have done analysis to try to figure out, okay, who is someone that is filing that might be a good target to audit? But now with all of this automation and with AI, they can do that way more efficiently. And I just had a recent case like that, where the taxpayer, with all the things that were going on inside of their tax return, just said, hey, these guys are a big target. And they were, and they're going to owe the IRS a chunk of money, unfortunately. But if you are in a situation where you got more of a sophisticated, complicated tax life, you really need to have someone helping you with that tax life of yours to mitigate that chance of being audited. And folks, the bottom line is, whatever you have in your tax return, be really, really sure you have the supporting information for that. That is just so, so important.
0: The other issue I think about AI is that you and I have talked in the past, the IRS is changing rules and codes and policies almost every month. And AI is going to know that and track that. And the average person's not going to. You are the human version of AI representing the taxpayer.
4: I am the human version of AI, if you will. But you know, in my profession now, we also have to use AI because things change so much with the IRS policies and procedures that we're constantly having to review what those changes are so that we know and how to help our clients the best.
0: If you're having trouble with the IRS, then call Greg Nunn. 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
0: Welcome back to the Jason Rance Show. The Seattle Times seems to always disable the comment section on their website under their own editorials and sometimes their news coverage because I think they fear what people will say to push back. And according to Matt Calkins, who spent 11 years as a sports columnist over there, that's pretty much the reason behind their decisions to close down the comment section, that it's not being driven, as they claim, by people who are violating their policies on respectful content. Joining me on the line is Matt Calkins, the former Times columnist. Thank you so much for coming on.
6: My pleasure, Jason.
0: So the latest editorial in this case that they turned the comment section off was when they were telling people to reject the initiative that would sort of reserve girls' sports for actual girls, the trans athlete quote-unquote ban, even though it's not technically a ban. Walk me through what you saw in that editorial and what you've seen in some of the other editorials as far as the comment section.
6: Well, every time we write about that issue specifically, and there are other issues that we write about too where they disable the comments, but every single time we write about the trans in sports debate or the subject, the comments are always turned off. And what they will say is, oh, this is a sensitive subject material. But what I think, and I haven't heard this like officially in the media or anything, but what I think is that they are trying to preserve what I have described as the illusion of consensus, which they want people to think that their readers agree with them on this subject, when I think they know that most readers would push back against it. And when that's out there, and the readers are actually saying, no, we don't want, you know, biological males and girls sports, we want this separation, it sort of breaks down the narrative that they're trying to push, and they just don't want that evidence out there.
0: And ultimately, you know, I, when I've seen it, it seems like it happens immediately just as a sort of a default where they turn the comments section off on certain topics. Is that your understanding, or do they wait to see how people respond before they end up turning them off?
6: Both. I've seen both. You know, I think you are familiar with that article we ran, basically poo-pooing the patriotism during the World Cup because, you know, a reporter found a handful of Trump detractors that basically saying, I don't know, we have mixed feelings about how the U.S. men's soccer team, how we want the U.S. men's soccer team to fare, when I think most of the country, even in liberal Seattle, was rooting hard for them. And I think the Times anticipated that and said, oh, we're going to have people push back against this. So they did not put the comment section on. I could almost predict to a T when they're going to turn the comment section off because they're going to get that blowback. But there are other times where there's just a chorus of commenters saying, you know, this is BS. This article misses this spot or this is this point, or, you know, they're pushing the agenda here, or this is ludicrous, whatever it might be. And then eventually the comments get turned off because people were, quote, violating their terms or whatever they say it is. But it's not that. It's just pretty much whenever there's negative feedback, all of a sudden the code of conduct is being violated. So it's a combination of the two.
0: Mm-hmm. And now, to be fair, there are times in which the code of conduct is, in fact, violated.
6: Sure. I'm sure they are. And part of me, part of me wonders, and this is kind of a brazen thing to say, if sometimes come that because it gives them an excuse to turn the comments off. You know what I mean? Like if there is a comment that's out of line, they go, okay, we can turn this off. But I think for the most part, while there are violations of the code of conduct, that certainly happens. And, you know, we want to keep things civil on that site. And I think that's important to the times. But I think the driving force behind the comments being turned off is people pushing back and maybe making the paper look bad.
0: You point out, you wrote about this in your own Substack, which I hope people will subscribe to. You point out that there are instances for, say, Danny Westneat's column, which is usually a poorly argued bad faith argument, that he keeps his comments section on. Is that intentional on his part, or is that the paper making that decision?
6: That's a good question. I haven't talked to Danny about that. And I wrote the same thing about Naomi Ishisaka. She keeps her comments on, too. I haven't talked to them specifically. I know that she didn't always have them on, and then they were turned on. And I remember, because she wrote about Charlie Kirk, and the comments were turned on for that. And I remember thinking, well, it's sort of hard to keep your comments off if you're talking about, you know, someone who is, you know, engaging the free marketplace of ideas and wants this civil discourse. So that might have just been a coincidence when they turned it back on for that. But they've been on ever since. And there will be a couple times where they'll turn them off for her. But for the most part, you know, I give them credit. I know David Horsey doesn't have his comments on, the editorial cartoonist. So I'm not sure if that's his choice or not. I haven't talked to them. But I do respect Danny because I think he actually seems like he has a firm stance where he's going to let the readers push back if they want.
0: So, and you point out that this is the, you know, you believe that this is about creating this illusion of consensus. Who inside the building at the Seattle Times benefits from readers not seeing that other subscribers might disagree? It seems like a bad business decision that would push people into choosing not to visit or engage, period.
6: I think so, too. I think one of the big perks about being a subscriber is that you get to comment. And I think I described it as a giant middle finger to the readers when you turn the comments off on the hottest button issues, because that's the one where you want to engage in, right? That's where the real debate is. If you can just comment on, you know, a column about cooking recipes, like, big whoops. But, you know, if we're talking about the trans debate, which is, you know, one of the most heated issues there is right now, I think that the commenter should be allowed. So who benefits? I think, you know, this is a lot of speculation. Like, I haven't had meetings on this, but I think they have an ideology that is very important to them there, and they don't want it to be disrupted. And I think that's just something, whether it's censoring me when I was there, whether it's censoring readers, whether now it's going after other media people that, you know, we've seen, like, with Brandy and Brandy Cruz and Ari Hoffman. Like, I don't think the Seattle Times wants a lot of dissent. And I think they just want one side of the story to be told, and they're going to do whatever they can to keep that side.
0: We're talking with Matt Calkins, former Seattle Times columnist. His Substack is mattyc.substack.com, mattycee.substack.com. You can also follow him on X, Matt_Calkins on X. Let's talk a little bit about this newsroom that you were a part of for 11 years. What did it actually feel like to pitch something that cut against the grain of what you believe the Seattle Times wanted you to talk about?
6: Pointless. I mean, I just think there was some fear there. Like, I've said before that, you know, if we could run a column that got 200,000 page views, gained 100 subscribers, but also lost 10. And you had the choice between that or just like some generic, you know, Sounders column that nobody read or cared about. Yeah. I think they would almost always choose the second one, right? They just didn't want the smoke. They didn't want the heat. I've been consistent in not trying to name names my entire time since I've been talking about the subject, so I'm not going to name any names, but I just think they were very fearful of the blowback, both from, you know, activists outside the newsroom, but also kind of, you know, the activists in the newsroom. I think they feared like an internal uprising, and that would happen sometimes. I remember I wrote once that Serena Williams was not the victim of sexism when she got a game taken away from her. The U.S. Open, which I think, mm-hmm. I never think that had, and the readers liked it, but people in the newsroom did not like it, and they would go to my boss and complain about it. So I just think eventually got to a point where they're just like, we don't want the smoke here, we don't want the controversy, and just keep it light, which I think which you should do for the most part in sports, but there are times where, you know, you have, sports and politics, sports and culture overlap, and when that would happen, it was just, for the most part, a lost cause.
0: Well, it's been about, 3 weeks or so since you went public and you decided to resign from this role over a killed column. What's the reaction mm-hmm. been from the people still working at the Seattle Times 3 weeks later?
6: Mostly silence. I haven't heard much from anybody. And I don't know if they're just, if they're angry. I mean, I do have, you know, I have a group of friends that like I hang out with at trivia and stuff like that. Play once a week and rent in, and everyone's cool. Like, I haven't lost any friends over this. I'll say that. But in terms of, you know, people from the Times reaching out to me after I made this announcement, it just hasn't happened. So I don't know if there's resentment. I don't know if they just are indifferent. I don't know if they just don't want to be associated with me. None of it bothers me. I'm very happy with the decision I made. It was one of the best decisions I've ever in my life, but it's been kind of strangely quiet from former employees. And I'm not sure exactly what the reason is, but I'm okay with it.
0: It certainly hasn't been quiet from readers and critics, I guess. I mean, I saw some of the responses, including because you were talking about it so publicly for like 24 hours, you were going on television that they thought yeah. that you were being a quote unquote grifter and things like that, which is just another indication people don't actually know what the term grifter actually means.
6: Exactly.
0: But how was it like navigating the clear support you were getting from a lot of people and the clear criticism from the detractors?
6: I'm going to say this experience has been mostly awesome. The support has been great. And I mentioned before, I get a lot of support from, I think, both sides in the aisle. Mm-hmm. And it's just been a whirlwind. And I can say this, I feel like a writer again. And it's, you know, I write them on Substack 2 or 3 times a week, and I get to say whatever I want. And people have been really receptive to that. And it's been great. As for the people who are calling me a grifter, listen, you can't stop that. There's always going to be those people out there. I think I told Brandy, someone who calls you a right-wing grifter is probably equivalent to someone with like 30 bumper stickers on their car. They're mm-hmm. probably just a loser. So I don't really pay attention to them.
0: Well, they're definitely losers. I mean, I've been called a grifter many, many times. I'm like, a grifter? What, mm-hmm. can you point to any time I've changed my viewpoints just to go with an audience? Like, I'm a conservative in Seattle. Why would I choose to grift to be a conservative in Seattle?
6: Yeah, exactly. That's why Glenn Beck actually said the same thing. He had me on his show. And he was like, right-wing grifter. Like, yeah, that, there's a million other types of grifts that you'd want. But if you're a right-wing grifter, everyone's going to be coming after you all the time. So wrong grift to choose. I'm just speaking my mind, as are you. And, you know, I'll deal with the blowback. But the blowback hasn't been too bad. It's been okay.
0: Yeah. Well, and it's also noteworthy. I don't think you've got a lot of attention, at least to do interviews that I'm aware of, from left-wing outlets, correct? It was mostly conservative ones?
6: Not a single one. New York Times did a story on me, but it wasn't a show. So they called out everything else. And that's what I've said. You know, someone told me, I think it's Ari Hoffman, I think he said, do every show that you can. Like, you know, as long as it's like, if it's mainstream enough, do it. Like, watch out for like these little hidden outlets. So I did all of them. But the conservatives were the only ones that would have me. I was willing to talk to everybody.
0: Well, that's good. And you're now writing on your own, mattyc.substack.com. Become a subscriber. It's free, mattyce.substack.com. You can also follow him on X under Matt_Calkins. I remember you, Matt, when you were at 8,000 followers, and now you're closing in on 80,000 followers.
6: because
0: of the grift. Yes, you're making so much money off of this grift. Yeah. Well, right, we're looking forward to...
6: I'm going to put that on my LinkedIn profile.
0: There you go. And I can't wait until you make your next announcement. They're really excited for what's to come for you. MattyC.substack.com. Matt Calkins, thank you so much for stopping by. Appreciate you.
6: Anytime, Jason. Love it. Thank you.
0: Thanks. 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
0: Welcome back to the Jason Rantz Show, broadcasting from New York for one last time. I'll be back in the studio in Seattle tomorrow after two evenings on CNN. A lot of fun getting yelled at by liberals and then yelling at liberals, which is basically my career at this point. But I do find it fun. It was funny two nights ago. So the night before last, Ted Cruz was actually in the building. He was doing an interview with Caitlin Collins. Then yesterday he was on The View and some, like, he's doing the rounds. He's got a brand new book out about Clarence Thomas that I'm actually really excited to listen to. I'm going to get it on Audible. Actually, I got it this morning on Audible for my plane ride home back to Seattle. So I'm going to listen to it. Although, ironically, they didn't really talk too much about the book in either of the interviews that I saw. But they were talking about, and this makes total sense given what's happening in Texas right now with the RNC midterm conventions. They're talking about the midterms, and that makes total sense. Texas is supposedly on the brink of turning blue, which is something we've heard, I think, technically a billion times, in which we were told over and over and over again, this is the time. It's finally going to turn blue. And I don't believe that. It is true that the people who claim, and we said this on Tuesday show, the people who claim that Ken Paxton is a strong candidate, it's just not true. And, you know, I got a tweet from someone getting upset about, well, you know, if Ken Paxton loses, it's because the rhinos aren't giving. No. First of all, I don't think he's going to lose. I think he's going to be able to pull it out. And Ted Cruz made that point on CNN as well. But I'm not going to pretend that he's not a flawed candidate. He's not good at fundraising, and you need to be good at fundraising. The side that spends the most money in Texas will end up winning. And right now, Tallarico is outspending Ken Paxton, and he's outraising Ken Paxton. A lot of the dollars are coming from out of state with the intention of trying to rewrite who James Tallarico is. And I've said many times on this show and on television, the second that you just start playing his own words back, just play the interviews from James Tallarico, people will realize he is not in line with Texas values, which was what Ted Cruz pointed out on CNN.
13: Who will Republicans have to blame if Republicans lose Texas?
14: Oh, listen, we have a real race in Texas, but, you know, we have a real race in most states across the country. It's a midterm.
13: But Texas is Texas.
14: I am fully aware of this, but you know what? Texas, like other states, we got a bunch of liberals in Texas. Now, we have more conservatives and more common sense Texans than we have liberals, but the liberals are really ticked off and they're energized. And I'll tell you, if you look at this race, James Tallarico, I think, is a dangerous candidate. I think substantively he is radical and extreme. But he's very good at seeming charming. He's very good at seeming innocuous. Personally, I prefer my wolves in wolves' clothing, not in sheep's clothing. Here's why I think Ken Paxton's going to win. Because Tallarico's record is fundamentally out of step with where the people of Texas are. When James Tallarico says God is non-binary, when he says there are six different genders, when he says we should have a welcome mat on our southern border, those are not the values of Texans. When he says we want to end oil and gas.
13: Does Ken Paxton have the value of Texans?
14: Ken Paxton is fighting.
13: He's had a lot of trouble on his own camp by his own aides who've worked for him.
14: Look, Ken Paxton
13: turned him into the FBI, basically.
14: Is fighting for.
0: And again, this is the important piece here. I again, do not dispute the fact that Ken Paxton was the weaker of the two Republicans for election in Texas. I did not like John Cornyn, but it's naive to suggest that John Cornyn wouldn't have had a hell of a lot easier time going up against James Tallarico because of Ken Paxton's history. But on policy, on the issues that most people truly care about, he's clearly on the right side of Texas. If it's the choice between someone who you maybe don't like their morals and James Tallarico, you're going to go with the guy whose maybe principles and values and morals you disagree with, because James Tallarico's morals and principles and values are far more egregious because of the policies that he actually believes and what he believes about trans children and God and gender. That is an issue that people are going to say, yeah, I don't like that Ken Paxton had an affair or whatever, but way different than supporting a guy who says there's endless genders and children who are toddlers can be trans and the vegan guy. Like, they just don't want that kind of guy to represent them for 6 years.
14: Policies that most Texans agree with: low taxes, low regulations, lots of jobs, securing the border, supporting law enforcement. Those are the policies that Texans agree with. And at the end of the day, this race is not about whether you personally like one candidate or the other. This race is about, in Texas, what policies are good for 32 million Texans. And the policies of James Tallarico, look, Comrade Mondami knows exactly who Tallarico is when he says he wants to dismantle capitalism. So does Abdul Al-Sayed. He is a fellow traveler with the DSA radicals in the Democrat Party. Look, James Tallarico is someone who ran a vegan campaign because he believes meat is destroying the world. Now, that would be a great campaign in Berkeley, California, but it's not Texas.
13: He's not a Democratic Socialist. But
14: say that. Tell me then, what does dismantling capitalism mean?
13: But these,
14: that's his own words.
13: Yeah, I know.
0: Yeah, and so this is the losing battle that Caitlin Collins is choosing to get into on this. Just because one doesn't say, I am a Democratic Socialist, does not mean they are not a socialist. And Ted Cruz is right to point out, and this is why I'm so confident in Ken Paxton winning once you just expose Texas to what James Tallarico actually says and believes. Like, he's pointing this out because when you say you want to dismantle systems of oppression, and that includes capitalism, you are suggesting that you are a socialist. What other economic system have the left been talking about exactly? Outside of socialism, what are you replacing the dismantled capitalism with, if not socialism? We're not going to the bartering system.
13: Yeah, CNN uncovered those words, actually.
14: But now you're trying to help him back away from him because he's recognizing in a general election.
13: No, I just cited what his campaign has said about it. We've also cited.
14: Of course, he's running away from his record. That doesn't mean that's not what he believes.
0: Exactly. Ted Cruz is 100% correct. Now, like I said, he's not just doing CNN. He's doing all of the media. And it was an uncomfortable question he got yesterday on The View.
11: And the president is asking voters to pretend it's him on the ballot. Okay. Considering that his approval ratings are lower than my boobs at this point.
0: Gross.
15: I'm just going to stay far away from that.
16: I would. Just let it go.
15: Yeah.
11: Is that a great idea?
0: Ideal.
15: Well, look, I think the midterms are going to come down to turnout.
11: Yeah.
15: I think the left is going to show up. The left is angry. They can't stand Trump. They're going to show up regardless. The big open question is, do Republicans show up? And I think motivating Republicans to show up, that's historically why a midterm goes badly for the party in power, mm-hmm. is whoever's out of power is usually angry and they're motivated because they don't like the guy who's in power. Mm. And the challenge on the Republican side is you've got some conservatives who are mad at some things, you've got some moderates who are mad at some things, and if we're divided and running around, if one side stays home and the other side shows up, that tends to be who wins. Yeah. So I think Trump is trying to motivate Republicans. And I would also say, like my state of Texas.
0: And by the way, this is in the context of the RNC convention night number two tonight, which tomorrow we'll have some clips of later this evening's Donald Trump final remark. But that's part of the issue here, is that the convention is intended to get the base to vote. That's all that it is. The audience, sure, you want. If when clips get shared on social media, for example, you want it to connect with as many people as humanly possible. And that's on the speakers to ensure that they're staying on point. And last night there were speakers who were on point and delivered really well. And there were some that were not. And some of those clips, I guess I saw shared, but not outside of like one or two. It's been pretty I think, smart strategically for what the RNC is pushing. And again, we'll see how tonight goes. But the intention right now is the base. The base is not going to turn out at the same level. They never do. That was the point that Ted Cruz was just making. And by the way, it's also important to note that the president isn't actually running. And if he were to run, we wouldn't have the same level of concern over the sort of the MAGA base voting. So that's what the president is doing here. I think it's a smart strategy. 1-800-465-8774, your text messages. 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
1: Did you see what Olympia is calling their latest new tax?
2: The millionaire's tax?
1: Yep. You know, it's really an income tax.
2: So what's the difference?
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1: Yes. 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
2: Okay. 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
1: Well, see, they picked that name on purpose. Tell your friends vote yes on Initiative 645. Let's repeal the income tax. 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
0: Jason Rantz here with Greg Nunn from Nunn Better Tax Resolution. Greg, there are businesses that sometimes miss their payroll tax, and it can spiral and spiral and spiral through no fault of their own. How can you help?
4: This, unfortunately, is a phenomenon that comes up more often than you want it to. Because, hey, running your own business, as we all know, it takes a lot of effort, takes a lot of capital, and sometimes the cash flow just isn't there. And one of the first things a business typically does is, if they have employees, is to quit making their payroll tax deposits because they don't have the cash for it. They need to put it back into a project or whatever. And then things start snowballing for them, because by not making your payroll tax deposits, you end up down the road. This is a very, very sensitive topic for the IRS, because it really isn't the business's money. It's the government's money. So they come after you pretty hot and heavy. And the penalties just add up so quickly. And a person that maybe owes $10,000 in payroll taxes, all of a sudden they're up to $30,000, $40,000. And now they really are in a bind because they haven't been making their payroll tax deposits. The ideal is that if a business gets into that particular position where they're making that choice, oh my gosh, what am I going to do? Give us a call. Let's deal with it up front and see if we can discover a way whereby you continue to make payroll tax deposit despite of the low cash flow you might be having at the time, or at least educate them on that decision, what the implications are.
0: It's about a strategy.
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18: Midterm strategy. I'm Lisa Lacera, Fox News. Excitement building in Dallas as night two of the first ever Republican midterm convention is underway.
19: The strategy, exciting voters to go to the polls as if Trump is on the ballot. The president making the case that he is, promising a $5,000 payment to every U.S. adult if his party holds both chambers.
18: Fox's Jackie Heinrich in Dallas. Tonight, Vice President J.D. Vance will take center stage with President Trump closing out the night. Last night, President Trump urged Texans to support Texas Attorney General Ken Paxton as he runs for Senate. He was asked about affordability in his state.
20: Trump inherited massive inflation. So inflation's come down since Trump's been here, but this is why I'm offering up things like a $50,000 tax deduction for first and second time homebuyers. It's why I'm offering up a $25,000 tax deduction for medical expenses, including premiums, and why we want to double the child tax credit.
18: The Texas Senate race is considered vulnerable for Republicans as Paxton faces off against Democrat James Tallarico. Rico in November. The Trump administration has recruited another country to help crack down on drug cartels.
3: Secretary of State Marco Rubio pledged that the United States would not take military action against narcotics traffickers in Latin American countries without the approval of its allies. His comments came shortly after the Peruvian president announced that Peru had joined the so-called Shield of the Americas, a U.S.-led coalition of like-minded countries in the region to carry out joint military operations against drug cartels. Secretary Rubio, on this South American trip, traveled not only through Peru, but also Colombia, which has joined the group, along with a visit to Ecuador.
18: Fox's John Sauce, a Florida man convicted in one of a series of killings that became known as the Hog Trail murders in the 1990s, has been put to death. Daniel Owen Conahan died by lethal injection at Florida State Prison near Stark. 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
0: Good afternoon and welcome to the Jason Ranch Show. We are here on Seattle Red 770 AM, recording in New York today as I'm on the road for CNN. I'll be back in the studio tomorrow. We got a lot to get to this hour, including taxpayer dollars apparently spent on a strip club for a trip from the Civil Rights Office in Seattle. You cannot make this up. We're going to get into that and so much more. But first, King 5 has yet another smear piece against ICE. That's what's trending, brought to you by Legacy Group Capital's Opportunity Loan.
18: What's trending? 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
0: Another day, another King 5 hit piece by Sharon Yu, a propagandist reporter, quote unquote, on ICE. We get these pretty much every single week by design. Sharon Yu makes no attempt at fairness in her stories. The intent of every single one of these stories that she covers is to treat any ICE arrest as wrong. And in order to do that, she tells the emotional story. And there's no doubt emotions attached to stories like this whenever anyone gets arrested and potentially deported. But she doesn't even in her piece acknowledge that the folks who were arrested are in this country illegally. She offers no sentence at all in the written piece to explain, oh yeah, they were targeted because they're in this country illegally. In fact, she doesn't even identify them, which is intentional. She doesn't identify them because it's difficult for those of us who actually have some questions about the arrest to go ahead and fact check any of what it is she's putting out there. The only voices she includes in her story are the ones that she views as the victims. And the people who view themselves as victims view themselves as victims. They're not making that stuff up. But in this case, yet again, she did not even mention reaching out to ICE. I noticed that the website had been updated to say, oh no, we reached out to ICE. I don't know if they reached out to ICE before they actually did the story. I think they might have afterward, but I'm not entirely sure yet. And I've reached out to ICE to get some of those details. It's not easy to get the details that are missing from this piece because she doesn't give any of the information. But let's listen to yet another hit piece against ICE by Sharon Yu.
5: The Fai family say they didn't expect their trip to the Snoqualmie National Forest to end in this way. Now, having cut their trip short, they're figuring out how to move forward without the main breadwinners providing support.
0: Okay, so even there, just listening to how she sets this up, you know that this is going to be a sympathetic story, that there's no reason for her to even question why the individuals were detained by law enforcement, right? That this is really a story about the family struggles now because of the arrests.
6: Hello, hello.
0: Hi.
6: We're here at camp.
5: Among the picturesque trees of the Mount Baker Snoqualmie National Forest.
6: Okay, what's your name?
5: Azucena and Carmen's families were soaking in the last few drops of summer.
7: We're all going to go as a family, enjoy the last camping of the year.
5: Their annual big family trip was filled with hikes, cookouts, and unforgettable memories until they say two park rangers approached them about what they called a garbage issue.
7: This is a warning about the trash. We need everyone's IDs. Like all the adults' IDs.
5: Azucena says the rangers took pictures of the IDs of few of the adults.
7: I was like, why did you need to take a picture?
0: And so I'll let her finish here. But again, I want to point out this idea of why would you be interested in our IDs? If you're in this country illegally, this does not pop up in your head. It doesn't pop in your head at all that maybe because of the status of the individuals who are getting their IDs taken, that's playing a role.
7: And then he's like, well, if I come back again, I'll just write a ticket and then send it to your house.
5: Then Friday night, just before midnight.
7: We just heard the agents outside, like, shaking our tents, like, forcefully shaking him. They were saying, come out, we're police. He was like, okay, I need you to stay calm and I'm gonna tell you this, but we're actually immigration agents.
5: Federal agents returned with the park rangers and arrested five men. Carmen's dad, Azucena's husband, and three other uncles.
7: But how are we gonna keep going without the head of the household?
0: Now, I am sympathetic to her concern here, right? I don't know her status. It seemed, according to the initial report, that the men were arrested, not the women, because they were there to take control of the kids, which is precisely what it is you would expect to happen. But I don't know their status either. But at no point do they even admit in this story that the individuals are here illegally. We don't know for how long. We don't know whether or not they have a criminal record. Usually, you get right off the bat, and we'll hear a little bit more and see if she ever adds it. But usually you hear right off the bat that these are people who don't have a quote-unquote criminal history beyond being here illegally. But they're not even pointing that out.
6: Hi, guys!
5: Labor Day memory making now having turned into a trauma they'll never forget.
0: Oh, bye!
7: We know many families are going through this, and I pray that their families come back together.
0: I pray that someone also has you fix that health issue in your household, the safety issue, because you're not replacing the battery on your smoke detector, which you would think maybe someone at King 5 might say, hey, you know, we can continue this interview in a second. Can you just take care of that beeping in the background?
7: Safe and soon, as we do as well.
5: Right now, the five families are fundraising so they can pay for a lawyer. They're worried the men will be transferred away from Tacoma out of state where they're currently being held, making it difficult to secure legal representation.
0: It wouldn't make it difficult to secure legal representation for an illegal immigrant, regardless of where it is they are in this country. Just FYI.
5: They're not here.
8: And they said that they thought they were forest rangers who initially approached them. Were you able to talk to people from that agency?
5: Yeah, no, I did reach out. Yeah, reached out to the Forest Service park rangers, and they say we haven't heard back from them because it is Labor Day weekend, but I'm hoping to get more answers as we proceed throughout the week, Joyce.
0: So you noticed a couple things there. One, we don't get told the criminal histories of the individuals who were targeted. We don't get any of the information about who was targeted beyond their role in the family, right? They don't tell us how long they've been here, where they're from, if they have a criminal history. None of that makes it into the story, including just the simple statement that they don't have a criminal history. And that, to me, it's not just lazy reporting. And you can argue a lot of what we get from Sharon Yu is just lazy reporting. It's always difficult to figure out if she's just really bad at her job or if she's doing this all intentionally. And the reality is it's probably a mixture of both. But she doesn't indicate any of the background, possibly because she didn't ask the question, because to her that doesn't matter. To King 5, it doesn't matter. They are doing this intentionally. Again, they treat any immigration enforcement, any arrest, any deportation as wrong. And that's the story. That's the outrage. And they frame it here in a way, again, that's completely from the perspective of the family so that they can make this emotional, so that they can turn this into something that is used to smear ice. Now, I'll throw this out there because, again, I've been consistent on this my entire career, that I don't have an appetite for just randomly getting people who are, you know, not committing any crimes beyond being here illegally, unless they just got here illegally and somehow were able to slip in. But if they're here 10, 15, 20 years and they are contributing to society, they are, you know, contributing to their community, if they're working hard and they're literally here just because they wanted to make a better life, I don't have an appetite for just rounding them up. And that has happened in some cases, limited, but it has, and I'm against that. But if it turns out these people have committed crimes, which is, or have been ordered to be deported, which is what happens, generally speaking, when you get targeted like this, I might have some sympathy to a degree of someone who was ordered deported but didn't commit a crime. Okay, fine, I guess. It depends on the circumstances. I'm a human being. I don't want to see people, you know, crying as they're removed from a country that they might actually like or love. But if they're a criminal, doesn't that change the framing here? And I'm completely making this up for a point. If it turns out that the five people who were just arrested are murderers or rapists or drug dealers, they've committed some sort of an egregious crime, do you think that that matters? Because I do. Sharon Yu doesn't. King 5 doesn't. And again, maybe they have no criminal history whatsoever. They're not identified in this story, which means ICE can't do a check on any of them if I were to reach out with just a link. And by the way, I've reached out to ICE, but I couldn't tell them the name. I couldn't give them any of that information. I can't even give you an exact date when this happened. We just know that it happened over the weekend, and ICE is not going to be able to track that down from a communications department. That's not how it works. They're tracking, what, 2,000 a day across the country? The information is left out, I think, intentionally. And of course, King 5 will say, oh, no, you know, it has to do with privacy. Oh, okay, privacy. You're showing the faces of the kids and the family members on your story. But again, in that piece, the other thing you'll notice, they didn't say they reached out to ICE. They said they reached out to forestry, which, according to the woman who was there, said that they were basically, it was a subterfuge. It was a pretend that they were with forestry. So why would you not reach out to ICE? And again, King 5 has since updated their written story saying that they reached out to ICE. Don't know when they reached out to them. Don't know if that was done before or after the story was published. And after I said, hey, it's weird that you guys don't talk about how you reached out to ICE. Weird how that didn't make it to the story. Weird how that wasn't on your radar to mention. You specifically asked about forestry, but you didn't specifically ask about ICE agents being involved. It's just weird. So again, this is all intentional. This is what King 5 does. I'm not shocked that they do it, but I'm going to call it out each and every time because it's lazy and arguably it's dangerous. 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That's why they get called fascists and the Gestapo. 1-800-465-8770 for your text. 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
9: What's trending? Wait, what?
0: So this is an update to a story that we briefly talked about before, but Publicola is saying that there was an investigation into complaints against Derek Wheeler Smith, who is the or was the Seattle Office of Civil Rights Director. And this investigation apparently found that he sexually harassed a male employee by accompanying him to a strip club during a city-sponsored trip to a site in Alabama, a civil rights site in Alabama, back in 2023. Now, we had previously talked about this. I think it was Publicola at the time that did the reporting that there were general conclusions of the investigation a few months ago, and that strip club outing was part of it. But they now have a link to the full investigation report, and it shows some more details of how this all apparently, allegedly unfolded. They write, the investigation was prompted by a memo from Protect 17, the union that represents many of the employees at the Seattle Office of Civil Rights. And it claimed that Wheeler Smith and his deputy, Fahima Mohammed, had engaged in discrimination, harassment, and intimidation against staff members. And citing the investigation, it says, it included a review of OCR, Office of Civil Rights, employees' allegations that Wheeler Smith and or Mohammed engaged in unwelcome conduct or comments based on religion, sexual orientation, and gender identity. However, even assuming all the information provided during the investigation was true, those allegations did not rise to the level of conduct protected by the city's rule against discrimination and workplace harassment. They found that the harassment was against someone who they say was a longtime personal friend, quote, by taking the employee to a strip club on a work trip. Now, again, when they say sexual harassment, I know probably the thing most people immediately think of is making some sort of comment towards someone or even touching someone, maybe in an not necessarily an illegal way, but an inappropriate way. But it also includes conduct that like what is said to have happened in this report. They say the employee told investigators he didn't feel he could say no to going to a strip club, given that Wheeler Smith was his boss. So it's a question of the power dynamics. And obviously, it is very inappropriate to go to a strip club with a subordinate. It's obviously inappropriate to even think about going to a strip club on a city-sponsored trip, because essentially what you're saying is that this was a city-sponsored trip to a strip club, even if, you know,

0: this investigation, they also found a bunch of misogynistic texts, but it did not constitute sexual harassment because they were not unwanted, and that a change in the employee's work assignment wasn't retaliation for comments that the employee made about trans women at a group training session. And there's some claims of not just misogyny, but anti-trans stuff because of the some of the comments that were made. Some of this is just, and I know that folks on the left don't like anyone admitting this, some of this is how people talk, and it really isn't all that bad outside of, you know, these private conversations, even if they are, I think, ultimately inappropriate. They sent a bunch of memes to each other. One of them was Kamala Harris with bruised knees, and it was captioned, "Congrats to Kamala on her new promotion. I don't know how you did it." And that is a reference to sleeping her way to the top, which some folks on the right and the left, mostly on the right, but some on the left, have made against her. And there's a lot of just stuff here that, again, because it's unwanted, I understand why this is not something that would lead to someone being terminated, per se, at least just the text pieces. But this is ridiculous. And by the way, he's still the director. The mayor is reviewing what was said in this investigation report. We'll figure out within the next few weeks. They say early October at the latest, what they'll do. I imagine right now they're working on just pushing him out, which means he's going to get a nice little payout for leaving. I just find the irony very, very, very rich here. This is the Seattle Office of Civil Rights, and they will go after, using a progressive lens, they will go after businesses for not being woke enough, essentially. And yet, behind the scenes, they're the ones who are not particularly woke. Now, I'm not going to pretend to know much about Wheeler Smith. I have no idea who this guy is. The Seattle Office of Civil Rights is not on my general radar, because it's just like a joke of an organization, an agency within the city government doing precisely what it is you think they're going to do. I just find this particularly rich. Let's find out what else is trending.
1: What's trending in Seattle?
0: So there's some controversy and ridicule over a comment that the interim police chief Andre Sales made on Monday about the crime crisis. And it's funny because when I originally heard it, I didn't really think much of it because I heard it in context. But now it's getting some national attention. Even the Poly Market tweeted out something along the lines of, in Seattle, we're now saying trigger pullers instead of shooters to be politically correct. And I thought we would first, let's listen to the context and then I'll explain what's going on.
2: Working with business owners, increasing patrols, bike patrols, working with our community response group and our gun violence reduction unit as well, looking at ways to where we can identify individuals that are known, we call them trigger pullers in our community, identifying them, making sure that we put in cases on those individuals, working with King County Prosecutor's Office to bring these individuals to justice, because the families that lost loved ones throughout this year and years past deserve justice in this.
0: So, okay, let us be fair about this. He is not suggesting that he does not call shooters shooters. He's talking about a very specific bit of police slang that he uses. Now, to be clear, I've not heard many people use that term. I have not heard that used by SPD staff. And I had asked a few cops saying, hey, do you use this term? I was just kind of curious about it. And again, when I originally heard that, to me, this was not there are some conservatives who are pushing this. This is just not fair. There's no movement to call shooters trigger pullers, period. That is an unfair smear. But then this morning, I got a text message from a cop friend who says it's a common phrase in the police department in the context of, and he quotes, the Hoovers only have 3 to 4 trigger pullers. It's meant as a graduating term, as in a gangster graduated from slinging dope to a trigger puller. It is just police slang, and criticism of the chief is a bit unfair. And I 100% agree. It's, again, it's very clear in the context what he was saying. There is not any kind of movement, some woke movement, to change the term.

0: form of a shooter. It is unfair to criticize him for that. You can go ahead and criticize the police chief, interim or otherwise, for policies or the language choice, right? I mean, again, I don't think the context here gave good faith people any reason to question anything, but word choice matters, you know, rhetoric matters. This, however, is so ludicrous to criticize him on. He did not say anything wrong. Anyone with just 2 cents and acting in good faith would come to the same conclusion. Should he have used a different term in that context? No, I'm totally okay with the context in which it was used. If they come out and all of a sudden they're just calling everyone a trigger puller, and they're going out of their way to not say shooter or not say gang member or not say criminal, and we've certainly seen that before, especially around gangs, they'll say, you know, group of youth, when it's clearly gang. Sometimes there's a reason not to say gang publicly because they're building a case and they don't want to jeopardize that. They don't want to tip their hand. Sometimes it's appropriate. But you can tell the difference, I think, when someone is going out of their way to use certain language with a political intent versus using police slang. And again, in the context in which you just heard, yeah, we call them trigger pullers. He's talking about gang violence, and he's talking about young people who are kind of there as the trigger pullers. They're there just to go ahead and provide some base cover in these, you know, arguments or disagreements, which is alleged in the Bite of Seattle shooting in particular, but also what we're seeing on the streets and what we saw over the course of the last 3 days, or I guess now we're 4 to 5 days into it, but over the 3-day weekend. So I'm giving him a pass on this because it's clearly not an attempt to change the language. If it were, I would be calling it out. I'm happy to call that kind of stuff out. But I haven't seen anything from this interim police chief that has raised any red flags. And frankly, I've heard only positive things, or I shouldn't say only positive. I haven't heard anything negative. I've either heard it's too soon, they don't really know who this guy is as a leader yet, which makes sense. You know, he's the interim chief. I don't know if he's in the running for or even interested in the police chief job. I'm assuming he is. But I've heard nothing but positive or indifferent comments. I've not heard anything negative about this guy from the cops that I talked to. And that's saying something, because the last guy was not liked. I know people trying to revise history a little bit, but especially early on, they're like, no, this guy does not have the temperament to be the police chief. He's kind of a jerk. He's arrogant. And by the way, he's never here. 1-800-465-8770 for your texts. When we come back, there is this movement to claim a food desert in Tacoma that falls apart the second you look at a map. We'll get into that on the Jason Rant Show.
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3: I really believe part of it is.
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0: Hey, look at the time. It is 4:30 on a weekday afternoon. That means it's time for the Big Local, brought to you by the Dana Show, hosted by Dana Lash. Weekday mornings right here on Seattle Red, 9 to noon. This is a part of the show where we completely ignore the stories coming out of Seattle, and instead we focus all of our attention on the communities you live in and care about the most. This is very rare that we do two King 5 stories in which I'm going to play for you their package. But I think, again, it's important to understand media bias and the way that it works. And again, you could maybe make arguments that these reporters are just not particularly good. They're just lazy. And there's probably, you know, reason to suspect that in this case. But it just feels like they're trying to turn this story into something political about food deserts. So before I play you the audio, food desert, for those of you who don't know, generally is a reference to an area that doesn't have easily accessible food options beyond, you know, the crappy stuff you might get at McDonald's. They're talking generally about grocery stores or sort of corner shops where you can have access to fresh food that you would purchase then cook on your own. We're not talking about restaurants for the most part, although, you know, food desert makes it seem like there's no food options at all, and it's just you have to drive miles upon miles upon miles in order to get to the nearest Safeway or Trader Joe's. So that's what a food desert is. But listen to this news and how it's framed around a Fred Meyer, the second one to close down in Tacoma within the last, I think, like 16 months.
6: Come February, shoppers at this bustling Fred Meyer will have to turn elsewhere.
7: It's too bad for people that are on the west side.
6: Mike Adamchek used to live next to the store at South 19th and Mildred. It's expected to close January 30th. The announcement this month has shoppers wondering why.
7: It leaves, I think, maybe some pricier options only in this area.
0: Okay, so the only options now in this general area is going to be the Whole Foods.
7: Like Whole Foods?
0: Okay, just keep that in mind. Remember that. I just put it in the back of your mind what he just said.
6: Back to grocers. For Tacoma's mayor, it's another massive grocery store hole he's looking to fill.
8: We've got
6: to
8: make sure that we don't have a vacancy. So that's just as important as making sure that there isn't a ghost of a former grocery store.
0: Now, listen to what he says specifically around why this happened, or maybe why this happened, or what played at least some role in why this happened.
6: Mayor Anders Ibsen is outside the 19th and Stevens, Fred Meyer, the only location that will remain in the city after January. The Pacific Avenue location that closed last September still sits empty and faceless today.
8: Yeah, there are a lot of safety concerns. I mean, no bones about it. That was what was behind a lot of the concerns from residents and from the store on Pacific and 72nd. And that's not lost on us.
0: Okay, so it's not lost on them that they have safety concerns. The crime rate is up. And it's not just like violent crime that he's talking about, although he's talking a little bit about that. He's also talking about the crime at the store. Items getting shoplifted or destroyed. Having to spend money to not just replace the items, but also maybe for security measures or security personnel, which when you are operating a grocery store, just know that that cuts into what's already a very slim profit margin.
6: Why the latest store's closing is unclear. Kroger told King 5 last week the decision came after careful evaluation. The workers' union says Kroger blamed a rent increase. King 5 asked Kroger whether retail theft played a role and whether the closure is part of a previously announced plan to close 60 stores.
0: Now, I guess they didn't answer because King 5 doesn't tell you what the response was. But now that we hear how they're framing it, and in the written piece, it leans like pretty heavily into this idea that it's creating a food desert, which again tells you everything you need to know about the intent of how, I guess, I'm presuming left-wing staff end up refocusing or reframing an article, a piece, reframing the actual, you know, broadcast clip. Because when you go to the actual story, they get into a food desert argument. That is the intent here, that there, who knows where you're going to be able to find another shop, and you know what could possibly happen. Listen to how they conclude this.
6: Kroger and the union have yet to return our phone calls today.
9: And what about grocery stores in the area? Are there others, and are they close by?
0: Okay, so this is where he gets into the attempt. Again, I think it's a more obvious a food desert story when you actually read the story. He is quoted, at least in the written piece, it says, the announcement prompted Mayor Ibsen to issue a statement calling the loss of a second Fred Meyer a gut punch. He said residents had expressed fears about worsening food deserts and decreased access to medications. So that is the framing that he's trying to address here. But a food desert, meaning there's no other options. And the question is intended to put some of those fears out there. Listen to how this reporter carefully responds while completely, at the same time, dismissing the concerns.
6: You know, there are, but there it depends are. How but, far you can reasonably go. You've got Grocery Outlet and Winco about a mile away, about 2 miles away. You've got Whole Foods, Trader Joe's, Safeway. So it depends if you can walk, catch a bus, or if you don't have a car. It impacts everybody differently.
0: So that's such a dumb kind of response. Well, it depends. If you're not able to walk, if you're not able to take the bus, if you're not able to drive, yeah, this is going to impact you. Okay, how many people does that impact who qualify in that? They can't walk, they can't drive, they can't take the bus. And does this Fred Meyer that's open right now, are they benefiting from that if they can't walk there or drive there or take a bus there now? It's just such a stupid argument. But then again, he gives you five grocery stores all easily within walking, busing, and driving distance. Five. And yet, we're supposed to believe that this is some sort of story that's about food deserts. And that's why the mayor is all upset about this. And that's frankly why King 5 is even covering this. How is it news that a grocery store is closing when you've got five other grocery options that run the gamut of different tastes and price ranges? Grocery Outlet and Safeway within a mile and then 2 miles of this location. Those are low cost options for grocery stores, right? Or as grocery stores go. Grocery Outlet sells at deep discounts. Safeway is deeply cheaper, deeply discounted versus some of the other places, including Fred Meyer, by the way. And then you've got, what were the other ones? A Whole Foods, which obviously is catering to slightly more affluent people. You've got the Winco, which I think is also low cost. And then you've got a Trader Joe's, which is kind of mid-level. It's below Whole Foods. It's higher than Safeway. So you've got all sorts of options right now within walking, busing, and driving distance. How is this about food deserts? How is this about food deserts? It's not. That is ridiculous. Tacoma, this area, this city, this region, does not have a food desert. Now, you've got a landlord and a lease that if the union is telling us the truth or this is the real reason or one of the reasons, okay, yeah, if it's more costly to operate there, well, what's going to happen when you don't have the money? You have to move. And so they're looking at whether or not Kroger can justify spending whatever the rent would be on a department or a grocery store that's either not bringing in a whole lot of revenue or that rent increase cuts too much into it and it's just no longer financially responsible to operate. Do they have a landlord, a lease? They have a theft problem that the city doesn't name directly, but they talk around, there's a safety issue. Just be more specific. But they're kind of manufacturing this into some sort of equity crisis, a food desert issue. It is not that. It is not that. At least not at this point, and there's no reason to believe. You come back and you tell me whether or not any of the five options that are easily accessible in that area, when they close down, then it's a food desert and we can have that conversation. But this is just, and again, I don't know. I'll give some fair, I'll try to be fair and good faith in my criticism of King 5, noting my bias because I can't stand King 5. I think they're the worst. I don't know who Alex McClune is. Like I don't recognize him. He might be new. I have no idea. Is it possible that they were looking at the story and say, hey, it's a slow news day. We've got to figure out how to turn this into, how do we forward this conversation? I mean, this is coming out of the Labor Day weekend where news outside of crime stories were pretty much dead. What do we do to forward this? Oh, I know. Let's bring up the prospect of this being a food desert. And in fairness to them, it sounds like this idea came from Mayor Ibsen, who clearly, if he's the one who forwarded that as a talking point, he is trying to turn this into some sort of political issue. It's not a political issue. It's not a political issue beyond maybe not having the best policies for policing and for prosecuting in the city of Tacoma. And this is one of the impacts of it. But please just spare me this nonsense. And yes, it is absolute nonsense about how, this is what this is really about, food deserts. By the way, in related news, a Tacoma grocery store owner is accused of turning at least $600,000 in SNAP benefits into cash. And he's now been placed on the FBI's most wanted fraudsters list and finally captured. According to the FBI director, this guy was caught. His name is Betty. He was captured in India. They're now working to bring him back to the United States on charges. He's 65. He was added to the fraud list September 3rd after operating out of the city of Tacoma. Federal prosecutors accuse him of using the Asian Grocery Store, which is the name of his business, to exchange SNAP benefits for cash rather than groceries, which is illegal. He was indicted on April 1st. He was charged with 6 counts of wire fraud and 5 counts of SNAP benefits fraud. It ran from March 2024 through June of last year, according to the FBI. King 5 reports that customers gave Betty their EBT cards and personal identification numbers, and he allegedly processed transactions and made it appear that they had purchased groceries. But instead, they say he paid customers a portion of their available benefits in cash, and then he pocketed the rest. Now, in one case, they say the way that this would work, a customer who has $200 in benefits ends up getting like $100 back in cash, which then is usually spent for, usually it's drugs, but things that you're not supposed to use SNAP benefits on. They say in the report that the transactions caused the SNAP program to pay Asian grocery store for food that prosecutors say was never sold, resulting in at least $600,000 in payments. They say first he drove to Canada to escape. after they asked him to appear in court. And then he ends up traveling to India, where I believe is where he's from. The arrest warrant was issued. They ended up tracking him down. And he wasn't the only one, by the way, who was arrested. The fraudsters list has 8 people. I believe they caught 1 other person on this list. But kudos to the hardworking folks at the FBI for tracking this guy down. Again, his name is Manjeet Singh Bedi, B-E-D-I. 1-800-465-8774. Your text, you are listening to The Jason Rand Show.
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12: Well, see, they picked that name on purpose. 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
0: Indeed, you do normally get to choose the news, but when I'm on the road, I choose the news. And I think you'll like the story that is published over at SeattleRed.com. It turns out there is one identity in Washington State you're not allowed to self-declare, and it's Democrat. At least you're not allowed to declare that if you don't hold the extremist view on gender that the Washington State Democrats currently believe. The Washington State Democratic Party has been ordering a group of registered Democrats to stop calling themselves Democrats. Not stop voting or donating, not stop using the word, just stop using the framing in your headline, in your group's name. And the group was all like, yeah, hard pass. Now, I'll start with just the basics of the story, because my guess is most of you have not yet heard this. There is a national nonprofit group called Democrats for an Informed Approach to Gender, D-I-A-G, DIAG. And it's all volunteer. It's a 501c3. And it actually started during COVID as this online network of liberal parents whose kids had come out as trans, and it grew into this advocacy group with the slogan, you know, you fit on a bumper sticker, biology, not ideology. Meaning, let's focus not on your ideological viewpoints on gender, let's just focus on gender. Let's talk about biology. These are not Republicans in a trench coat. The staff page on their website includes lifelong progressives who simply opposed gender medicine for minors, and they support keeping girls' sports for girls. On everything else, they're the people you see at, you know, your local legislative district meeting, you know, eating the sad grocery store cookies as they talk about wanting to take away or take back the country from the fascists and the White House, things like that. That's who these people are, except on gender issues, which, by the way, means they are aligned with the vast majority of this country. And hopefully the vast majority of Washington State, since we are voting on the trans sports issue. Now, Washington supporters of this particular group put their names to the four arguments in the state voter pamphlet for the initiative. And it's actually two ballot initiative measures we're talking about from Let's Go Washington. The one that stops biological boys from competing against girls, and one's about parental bill of rights. And after they put their names on this and submitted it in the voter pamphlet, the Washington State Democratic Party chair, Shasti Conrad, put out this press release calling the organization, quote unquote, viciously anti-trans. And she said the group is using the party as a cover, then called on every chapter in Washington State of this group to strip the word Democrats out of its name. Then, just a few days ago, actually, the Washington supporters put out their own press release. It was actually released on Substack as this longer article. And one line can explain the entire thing. It said, quote, "You do not have a monopoly on who identifies as a Democrat." And that is a perfect way to explain their position here. Because Democrats, Republicans, and independents alike, according to every single poll, is on the same page. This is a 70 to 80% issue on trans athletes and minors being able to access gender reassignment. So pushing just the rhetoric aside, look at what these people believe. And when I say it's a 70-80 issue, I mean, again, I just pulled up right now, the New York Times and Ipsos polled this back in January of last year. And 2,128 adults were polled. 79% said trans female athletes should not compete in women's sports. 79%. Amongst Democrats and Democrat leaners, it was 67%. Okay, so basically 70 and 80%, 2 out of 3. Independents was at 64%. Republicans, of course, were the highest at 94%. You almost never get 79% of the country to agree on anything. They can't even agree that today is Thursday, right? There's no agreement. There's no agreement. And yes, I realize that that might to some people be an exaggeration. It's not. I guarantee you there's some, well, actually, in Australia, It's Friday, not Thursday. Like, okay, shut up. Shut up. These people are nuts. But it's true. So to get them to get to that point of 79% agreement, to then use the word viciously anti-trans, viciously, really? That's not a policy disagreement. That is a party telling the majority of its own base to sit down, shut up, and change your name, which is precisely why on this issue they've lost so many people. Now, sure, the name demand isn't really the point. The ballot is the point in all of this. Shasti Conrad, the chair, tied the group to the whole slate of initiative signature gatherers and supporters and advocacy groups and told basically every Washington voter to vote no on every statewide initiative in November because of Brian Haywood. Let's go Washington. But look what's actually on the ballot. These are not, I don't think, to the average person, overtly political. It becomes political, sure, because politics are involved and it's an initiative process. But does the average person view trans girls who are biological boys competing against biological girls in sports as a political issue? I don't think most people do. They identify the politics behind it, but to them it's just about basic fairness. It's about supporting women, parental rights, being told about what a school is allowing a kid to do on campus, including changing names and keeping that as a secret to parents. That's just patently offensive to parents, regardless of how they view politics. Remember, the Parental Bill of Rights initially passed by initiative. Then the Democrats walked it all back, reversed it, and now we're doing the same thing over again. They already lost this battle. They already lost this battle, and they didn't want to accept defeat, so they just ignored the will of the voters. So just look at what it is Shasti Conrad and the Democrats are doing. It's just sick. And I think it's see-through from, I think it's transparent. And the funny thing is, had Shasti Conrad not put out their press release and demanded that the group remove Democrats from their name, I probably would not have even heard of this story. The algorithm on X would not have served this to me if they didn't have that press release released on X to serve to me, right? If it didn't exist, I would not have seen it. I'd never heard of this group, even though I know that they started in 2020. I didn't follow this group before. I am now. I am now because of what Shasti Conrad and the Democrats did. How dare they? And again, this is not, you know, a group of Republicans who are pretending to be Democrats. These are actual Democrats. This is not like the Jewish Voices for Peace who are barely Jewish or even Jewish adjacent. Sorry, if you haven't gone through a bar or bat mitzvah, you don't get to call yourself a Jew who's a voice of peace. These are anti-Israel, anti-Semitic. Some of them are self-loathing, but a lot of them have no real Jewish identity other than they grew up Jewish, but they have since abandoned all Judaic principles. They're okay on the left with those groups because they're able to use them for cover for their own anti-Semitism. And yet the second you've got actual Democrats who are holding an actual Democratic perspective, but not a far left perspective. Oh, well, you got to stop using the name. Shame on Shasti Conrad, loser, for doing that. But again, I am the one thing I'm grateful for is without her stupid position, I would not have known about this group. And I would not have known that you have so many more Democrats in Washington state who are pushing back. 1-800-465-8770 for your text. 1-800-465-8770. 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
18: This is a Fox News alert, a message for the midterms. I'm Lee Silasera.
19: They are trying to turn this country around and destroy our country.
18: President Trump with a comment about democratic socialists ahead of his Night 2 speech at the midterm Republican convention, and on his opinion of Democratic Texas Senate candidate James Tallarico, who has altered positions after several controversial comments.
19: One thing about politicians is that, and I've learned it maybe the hard way in a certain way, when a politician comes out with something, that's where they are. When they change, they always go back to what they are.
18: On Fox's The Ingram Angle, some Democrats are also in Dallas. California Congressman Robert Garcia accuses Republicans of ignoring affordability questions.
20: As Donald Trump and J.D. Vance party away for 2 days, the average American family can't afford the groceries, the cost of their rent's going up, they're looking at their gas prices skyrocketing, and they're making difficult choices at the dinner table.
18: And Democrats are questioning the president's pledge to give every American adult $5,000 if Republicans win the House and Senate, calling it improper, while economists point out it would cost about $1 trillion. Joe DiGenova, an ally of President Trump, who was brought in to lead the Justice Department investigation into whether former law enforcement and intelligence officials conspired against President Trump, has resigned. Fox News has learned he lost the confidence of both the DOJ and the White House and had been effectively sidelined before his exit. A divided federal appeals court has ruled against ICE policy to detain migrants who've been living in the U.S. illegally for many years and refused them access to an immigration judge for conditional release. The court writing mass detention of marginalized individuals without due process harkens back to some of the darkest moments in our country's history. 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